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1: Our last speaker of the day is our honored speaker for the annual Shriver Lecture and Award. Every year we offer this honor in, we call it the Shriver Award to honor Eunice Shriver, who is part of the Kennedy Foundation, the Kennedy family, who advocated for community-based services and supports for people with developmental disabilities, and who started the Special Olympics, and her legacy of advocacy for our community and lives on. And we seek to honor somebody who has had a career where they have also made a tremendous difference for this community in their work over the course of many years. And so this year, the honor goes to Dr. Paul Glassman, who is Associate Dean for Research and Community Engagement at the College of Dental Medicine at the California North State University in Elk Grove, California. He's Professor Emeritus at the University of the Pacific and the School of Dentistry, and he has served on many national panels, including the Institute of Medicine's Committee on Oral Health Access to Services, which produced the IOM report on improving access to oral health care for the vulnerable and underserved populations. He currently serves as the chair of the California Department of Public Health Office of Oral Health's California Partnership for Oral Health. He had for many years a dental practice with experience treating patients with complex conditions, and has published and lectured extensively in the area of hospital dentistry, dentistry for patients with special needs, dentistry for individuals with medical disabilities, dentistry for patients with dental fear, geriatric dentistry, and oral health systems reform. He has a long career working with special populations in a variety of practice and community settings. He has been the principal investigator or co-principal investigator on over $35 million in grants and contracts devoted to community service demonstration and research programs designed to improve oral health for people with disabilities and other underserved populations. He's a pioneer that's led the national movement to improve oral health care using telehealth-connected teams and virtual dental homes. And finally, he's been prominent in advocacy efforts on state and national levels for the health system reform to improve oral health systems for a wide variety of underserved groups. And I want to express my personal thanks to you, Dr. Glassman, for your work in developing the RDHDP, the Registered Dental Hygienist Advanced Practice Program, which sends dental hygienists who have advanced training into homes and group homes to provide dental care to people who might not be able to receive that care in dental clinics, which are very overstimulating for many, the lights, the sounds, the other people. And in my own family, that program has enabled my daughter to maintain her dental health when before we were not able to do so through the system, even with very expert dentists. So you've made a difference for our community, and you've made a difference for me. And I want to thank you, and I'm very much looking forward to hearing your comments today.
2: Great. No, thank you so much, Dr. Crickfield. Of course, it's a great honor to be here and to be selected for this award. I really appreciate it. You know, I was looking back at my history with this conference, and I have spoken at it several times. The first time I spoke was in 2007, so that's almost 20 years ago. Time flies when you're having fun, I guess, but a lot of time has gone by. But as you said, I've been involved with working on dental care for people with developmental disabilities for much of my career. And again, a real honor to be able to be here. So, in talking about dental care, of course, there's lots of things that I could talk about. But for the purpose of the amount of time I have today, I decided that the thing that would probably be the most important to talk about is some work that we're specifically doing around keeping people from having dental care in the hospital operating room. So let me go ahead and share some slides now, and we'll kind of walk through a slide deck, and then I think we'll have a little time for some questions and answers and conversation afterwards. So, so you can see the title of this talk is Shortening the Line for Sedation and General Anesthesia for People with Disabilities. I'll talk a little bit more about what that means, shortening the line, in a few moments. In terms of disclosures, I don't have any. I'm involved in a consultation for lots of groups and organizations. Some products I might mention today, I don't get paid for my consultation, but that's just my disclosure. So I want to just jump back to, again, looking at the sort of past history. Back to 2008, we did a survey of people in California who were having. This is for dental providers, and we're asking, looking at the various ways that people could have dental care. That was sort of followed by a publication that we did with a national group called the American Association of Special Needs Dentistry. And what we found was that there were few dental dentists willing to provide services for people with disabilities. It wasn't economically feasible. It took too much time. Hospitals were reluctant to give enough operating room time. We actually had a developed a consensus statement, which was published in 2009 about these same issues. And looking at all the various ways that dental care could be provided, from anesthesia to sedation to behavior support, physical, psychological, the consensus was that most of the things.

things at the bottom part of this list were not being used because there wasn't they weren't really paid for very well. People weren't trained. There wasn't enough awareness about that. There wasn't much policy that supported these kind of things. So what happens often is that someone with a developmental disability who has some kind of often behavioral or communication challenges goes into a dental office. The dentist may try a few things, but soon comes the conclusion, I can't really work on this person. And they get told they need dental care under general anesthesia. And they get in these horrible long waiting lines. There's the shorten the line concept where people are waiting in California 1, 2, 3, sometimes 4 years to get their care. And of course, dental disease doesn't get any better during all that time. So it's really a pretty horrible, horrible problem. I want to spend just a couple of minutes talking about some developments in the world of dentistry that have taken place over the last several decades that have allowed us to really think differently about how we provide oral health for people in general, and then specifically for people with developmental disabilities. So really, I'll spend a few minutes on each of these three things. So one is something that's now being referred to as minimally invasive dentistry. Minimally invasive, traditionally meaning being able to do things using more medical management without needing surgical interventions and drilling and local anesthetic injections. So there's just a whole bunch of stuff in our toolkit that we didn't used to have. These are things that we refer to as remineralization and buffering agents and caries arresting medications and techniques for sealing caries and using other kinds of medical management. Some of you may have be familiar with things like fluoride varnish, which can remineralize teeth as the enamel begins to break down. Once there's a hole in the tooth, this stuff called silver-diamine fluoride, one drop of this in the cavity can actually stop the progression of decay. Not permanently, but every 6 months or so needs to be redone. Dental sealants have been around for a long time, but we didn't used to think that you could put them on top of an area where there's decay in the tooth. But now we know you can with modern materials. They actually seal in the bacteria. Bacteria are not getting nutrition from the saliva and basically starve the bacteria to death. And now we can actually repair small holes in teeth with no drilling and no anesthesia with a technique called interim therapeutic restorations that a dental hygienist can do. And you were mentioning the dental hygienist with the RDHAP degree. These can be done by them in a not out in a dental office. Doesn't require drilling, doesn't require anesthetic. And for many people, that's all they need. So we have the ability to keep a lot of people healthy now in community settings that we didn't used to. Plus, the criteria for what we do is changing. You know, when I was in dental school, if you see the couple of dark spots on these teeth here, you would be reaching for the dental drill. Now it's actually malpractice to do that. These are areas, what we call demineralization, where that can be repaired, does not require surgical intervention. So vastly different ways of dealing with dental disease than we used to have in the past. Another change that's taken place in the world in dentistry, at least the part of the world in dentistry that I live in, is something called community-engaged dental care systems. And this is a change in the focus of dental care. I think in the dental care system, and it's probably true in general health care as well, the main focus of dental care is things that happen in a physician's or a dentist's office. Most people think about dental care, you dial the phone, you go make an appointment with a dentist, and that's where it happens. Well, now we know, and I'll give you an example in a minute, that it's actually possible to completely change the focus, to change the focus of dental care to community settings, basically bringing care to people where people are. Many people can be kept healthy in community settings. I'm actually at a conference today, so sort of multitasking that we're talking earlier about with 150 people from schools around the state. We can keep about 85% of children healthy at school without needing to set foot in a dental office. And so just one example of that kind of community-based system where the idea is keep people healthy in the community, minimize the number of trips. The dental office is a complicated, expensive, advanced surgical place that general dental care for most people doesn't need to take place there. So we've developed this idea we call a virtual dental home, really quite a while ago, more than almost 20 years ago. The title virtual dental home comes along with the idea of the medical home originally, and then the health home. You know, in dentistry, it's interesting that most people in the dental world think of the dental home as the physical bricks and mortar dental office. That's not the way the term health home necessarily is thought of in general healthcare. It's much more thought of as a series of systems and supports to help people get what they need when they need it. But in the world of dental care, it's often thought about as the physical office. Well, so that's why we use the word virtual dental home. We're providing all the services you'd expect in that kind of environment, but it's in a distributed environment. Various people

connected together through a telehealth system. So an example of how that works, this is a dental hygienist and an assistant with portable equipment. They can be in one place one day, another place another day. They can collect all the stuff you'd expect to have in a fully electronic dental record system, including X-rays now with digital X-ray equipment. This is photo.

cloud-based electronic record system, the dentist can actually complete a full and completely appropriate dental examination. And then the team, RDHAB hygienists and assistants, can actually do a lot of things in the community environment. Community environment could be someone's house, it could be a school, it could be all kinds of places. So that includes procedures like the application of silver diamine fluoride, which can stop the progression of decay, getting one drop of this liquid. They can take teeth like this that in many children, that small hole would soon become a bigger and bigger hole, and then all the bad consequences. In about 10 minutes, no drilling, no anesthesia, you have a restoration that can last as long as conventional restorations. So, you know, 20 years ago, we did a demonstration of this concept all across California, very large, 15 site communities and about 50 different sites and, you know, thousands of patients. And we were able to demonstrate that you could not only reach people that were not typically reached, you could emphasize prevention, lower costs, and keep the majority of people healthy on site. 85% of children and even the majority of adults with disabilities can have all the needed services they need by the hygienist in a community without needing to make a trip to a dental office. And this really does give an opportunity to emphasize the adoption of what I call mouth healthy habits, which is the things that people do every day that prevent disease from occurring. So a really big change in the way we think about dental disease. And then just to make one more point about this idea of adopting mouth healthy habits, again, I'm mostly talking about, you know, eating, brushing habits, not having too much sugar or not having sugar too frequently. I find it interesting. We just completed a literature search. We're going to be publishing this very soon about the, too narrow focus. I think it's true across general healthcare systems as well. The real focus is often about giving people information. You tell people what to do, and then you get surprised when they don't do it. Well, most people are not surprised because they realize that telling people what to do doesn't result in most people doing it. And the problem is that it's just not the right approach for most people. You know, what we know, if you look at the psychology literature about how people actually adopt new habits, it's different than just telling them what to do. Of course, you know, the messages and the information is an important beginning. But first of all, having messages delivered by trusted members of their own community, someone who's culturally congruent with them, are much more likely to be acted on. You know, if I say something to someone, often the response is, well, that's very nice for you, but, you know, you don't really understand how my life works. Of course, they're not going to say that, but that's what they're thinking. But having someone who's a member of their own community, much more likely to be listened to. Of course, multiple people delivering the same messages is helpful. But the real key, if you want to have someone change habits, you've got to start with small incremental behavior changes. It's just too much for someone to go from not doing something to doing it a lot. Most people are just not going to do that. So finding something they can do easily with a very small change, and then having some way for ongoing reinforcement and coaching. You know, can I, here's a small thing. Do you think you'd be able to do that? Yeah, that sounds okay. Can I talk to you next week and see how it's going? Sure, ongoing reinforcement, that kind of stuff. Dentists and hygienists cannot do that. We just, and there's no ability to be able to call someone up every few days and see how you're doing with the, you know, starting to brush a little bit and now starting to brush a little bit more. So it's really critical that we start to think about integrating oral health services in with community organizations for this reason, if no others, but of course, there's a lot of other reasons. Okay, so then the last sort of part here was this whole idea of community engaged systems. Just as a preview of what I'm about to get into in a minute, this is a photograph of a dental hygienist, RDHPH hygienist. You're working with a young man. He's got the mask over his face because he didn't like the light in his eyes. But other than that, he's actually very cooperative. He's in his own home there. She's brought in portable equipment. This is someone who had all of his previous dental care done under anesthesia. The trajectory he was on, he was always going to have the care under anesthesia. Really, just by changing the venue to bring care into a more comfortable place, to be able to approach it a little more slowly, he was actually fine, and he'll never have to go back to the hospital or have sedation or anesthesia again. So a couple of years ago, in Sacramento, there was a big study that was done about the use of anesthesia for dental care in that region. And it's interesting that their conclusions were the same conclusions we came to in 2008. So unfortunately, that meant things hadn't changed very much. You know, why were people not having care in a more regular manner, inadequate reimbursement, and that included dentists, anesthesiologists, hospitals, too much paperwork, too much uncompensated time, lack of awareness, all kinds of things. And this is not just California. This is true really across the country. So the recommendations from that report was, number one, expand operating room capacity for dental cases. And there's been a little bit of
movement in that

area. Actually, the California Dental Association managed to get a bill introduced that would, the bill is actually going to put about $50 million into building new surgical services. But I tell you, it's just a drop in the bucket, and we're never going to solve this issue by building more operating room capacity. So I'm really focused on recommendation number two, which is, how do we support alternatives to general anesthesia? So, you know, the idea is, we have these long wait lines where there's so many people waiting for anesthesia, the demand is far exceeding the supply. And if we could just do something that would not, and some people, that's the only way they're going to get care. But if we could take the people where, in my view, they're in those lines unnecessarily, then we could cut them out, the line down. The people who actually need that level of service could get it much more timely manner without this horrible waiting. And most people could get care in a much more humane way, which would be, it's healthier for them. They learn to be able to accept dental care. They could have it more frequently. So there's lots of reasons to want to move in that direction. So after looking at this issue, we came up with an idea, which was supporting these alternatives to anesthesia and sedation. And the benefits would be shorter lines, less wait time, saving lots of costs in many things, fewer adverse outcomes, pain and infection, better health, and this could actually influence state and national policy. So at the beginning, this was about 4 years ago, we started with a group of focus groups. First, one of them was with the behavior support specialists, and we asked them, and these are behavior support specialists already working with populations of people with developmental disabilities, not around dental care, but around other issues, and asked them, if you could work with those people around dental care to try and get them to maybe with a slow introduction, how many of the people you're working with who are currently being told they need care under anesthesia could have care without anesthesia? And what they said was 80%, that they thought 80% of the people they were saying, I thought, boy, that's pretty high. I don't know if that's true, but I was guessing 50%. So it made me feel good about my 50% guess. We also asked a group of dentists similar questions. So what are the barriers? And it's the same list of barriers. Again, we had this list in 2008, so the list is not anything new, but it's the fees are low and there's a lot of paperwork and they don't have enough training and takes a lot of more time and it throws off their schedules and that's non-compensated time. And then some people need extensive care and people don't keep their appointments and they have trouble getting information, the health history, and they don't know who to contact about consent and, you know, for all these reasons. So we started asking them a series of questions. Well, what if, a lot of what if questions, what if we were able to I give you additional training about people with disabilities? And they said, yeah, that'd be nice, but it doesn't address the issues of fees and time and behavior and schedules and appointments. Okay, well, what if we were to give you a training about behavior support strategies? Yeah, that would be nice, but it wouldn't address fees and time and information and scheduling and appointments. Well, what if we were to give you some training about how to make sure you got all the health and other history information and consent information? Yeah, that would be somewhat helpful, but still doesn't address fees and behaviors and schedules. What if we were to help you with a targeted referral where the people referred to you had already been seen by a professional like a hygienist, already had some preliminary work done, already when they came into your office, you know exactly what needed to be done. Maybe they already had all kinds of records you reviewed ahead of time. A very warm handoff for you and your staff about what kind of behavior supports work for this person. That would be even more helpful. Still a few things it doesn't address. What if we would do all that? Plus, we could give you some, we could pay you for the additional time it might take for a few sort of get to know you visits to sort of start care slowly so you wouldn't feel the pressure to just get a lot of stuff done the first time the person's in. And then we finally got to, okay, that I would do that. Sign me up. So on the basis of those focus groups, we ended up designing a system, which was, this is the proposal, which was to bring care to where people are in familiar locations, to be able to use behavior, physical, psychological support, use all of the things I talked about a few minutes ago with the modern science and minimally invasive prevention, early intervention procedures, have something that was really the community care and the office care was very much linked together using a telehealth system, very targeted referrals where someone would only be referred after going a long ways in the community, and the person who got referred to would be very well trained and get a very warm handoff, and also be able to pay everyone in the system for traditionally non-covered services like desensitization and care management and education. So with that set of proposals, we got to work in terms of putting this together. We've now have a system. We've been using it now for close to a year. And the structure is, we are working now primarily with the Alta California Regional Center
and the Valley Mountain Regional Center. We've got some interest in working a little bit with some of the other regional centers in California.

But the way the structure works is patients are referred to our program by the Regional Center Service Coordinator. We have what we call our community outreach team. They gather additional information, history information, billing information, contact information. The Regional Center is actually paying for work not covered by other sources of payments through the purchase of service funds. Regional centers are always been able to do that. Every regional center in California can do that. Most don't. And so it took some work, I think, to get everybody aligned that this was something they were allowed to do, they could do, it could make a big difference. And now we have several regional centers that are fully embracing that and using it. We still got further to go with many of the regional centers in California to actually be able to get them to be able to do something they're already allowed to do, but they're currently not doing. We're using a system, a software system, this company called Teledentics that ties everything together. We're actually got some funding now. We're building an app, which is a decision support system. It helps to we got a contract from the regional center to do this, and it's going to be available for really all the regional centers in California probably next year. That when it helps to support in between visits, where the caregivers can be asked to do something, they have a way of reporting back how it's going. The professionals who are working with them don't have to have all the actions and interactions in person. They can jump on a quick video call. It's all built into the system to help support people in adopting new behaviors and habits. So it's easy for the regional center service coordinators to register someone, collect information, and then be able to figure out what are the next steps for that person, put it into the app, and then be able to have a system where ongoing care and monitoring of what happens with the person. So with all of that stuff, we now have this system working. We have what we call our community outreach team. So CNU, COT is our California North State University community outreach team. We have a dental hygienist and an assistant, and we also have a behavior support therapist who works with them. So the principles are a couple. Number one, we are starting to work with them in the most comfortable environment we can find. So for many people, it's actually their home. Sometimes it's we have some special schools for people with disabilities. We're doing some work there. Sometimes it might be another location, but we want to start in a place that's the most comfortable environment. We don't want the unfamiliarity of the environment to be a factor that makes it so we're going to be unsuccessful. So starting in a comfortable environment, very slowly building trust. The pace is completely set by the person's anxiety and trust level. So if the first visit, all you can do is smile at someone across the room, that's all you do. And maybe the next visit, they'll let you get a little closer. And for some people, it might take a couple of visits before they'll let you come up close to them. And maybe at some point, you're taking a quick look in their mouth. But the principle is, at the end of every visit, you want every visit to end so that the person feels good about that. That was not a big deal. I could do that again. So it's a very slow desensitization process. We're working with a behavior support therapist. We have a meeting every week with our community outreach team that meets with a behavior support therapist and goes over how things are going and gets suggestions. We're using some sophisticated desensitization techniques and some reward systems, but I'd say it's primarily just being a slow introduction and going at the pace that works for the person. That's primarily what we're doing. So with the, it says a simple patient-based approach, introducing everything gradually. A little time, they transform how patients think about dental care, and a strong collaboration with the regional center. So the goal is to desensitize people and keep them out of sedation or anesthesia. And for that really, as I said, in short of the line, the people who actually need that level of service can be able to get to it much more quickly if we take the people that don't need the services out of the line. So I'll give you just a two quick case reports, photograph with permission of the family. This young man is 11 years old. He's got autism, moderate to severe cognitive impairment, nonverbal, fairly resistant to any kind of healthcare services. He's been told any kind of care. He's never had care, any kind of dental care before without sedation or anesthesia. He's very afraid of dentists and office settings and hospital settings and medical settings. Anybody who's near him with scrubs or gloves or goggles, that's they're not going to be able to do anything for him. So in a quick sort of run through of the number of visits with him, the first visit was just really talking to his mother. They did manage to get a quick look in his mouth with a mirror, and then suggested that the mother sort of practice with him in between visits to put on a mask and wear some gloves and maybe do a little bit of brushing and flossing. At the second visit, he actually sat down between them and started to brush the teeth of a puppet they had.

So a very sort of soft transfer from the puppet brushing to be able to work in his own mouth. The third visit, they actually brushed his teeth. They have a portable dental chair, which they introduced. Started the loop is one of these things that has a head-mounted light to brush his teeth. By the fourth visit, they were using the portal X-ray, taking X-rays. He sat still for some answer. This was the first time he'd had X-rays in his entire life. By the fourth visit, a fifth visit, polished his teeth, got him used to some of the sounds and vibrations while laying in the chair. Sixth visit, completed cleaning his teeth and an application of fluoride varnish. And then by the seventh visit, he was able to come into our dental clinic and sit in a dental clinic in a regular chair. And now, at this point, he's had everything he needs to have done, and he's actually scheduled on a recall for to be able to see him again in 3 months. Now, you know, and compare that to having all his life going into the hospital and having care under anesthesia. And, you know, this is his mother's response to all that. You know, he'd only been ever seen for sedation and anesthesia. He couldn't even walk into a medical setting without running away at the sight of masks and gloves. Through this program, Jamie and Mira, that's our team, we're able to gently guide him through X-rays, cleanings, instructions in a way to completely transform his confidence. He walks into the clinic now, enjoys his appointments, and is only given him dental care. It's actually not only given him dental care, it's actually changed his life. So it's changed the way he goes to medical appointments and other things now. So that was one patient. I'm just going to do one more, and then we'll sort of wrap things up here. So a second patient was, this one's a little bit older, 33-year-old, intellectual disabilities, autism, level of cognition is severely impaired, nonverbal, moderate to severe resistance. Again, all the dental care he's ever had has been under anesthesia. And appointment number one in his house, they noted he had just heavy plaque and buildup, and his gums were very inflamed. He was having no home care. They realized he was highly motivated by food, and he was been given lots of sugary food. On his second appointment, they were actually able to do some video instructions for him. They actually were able to take some X-rays by the second appointment. Third appointment, they were hand scaling his teeth. They used a technique where they were counting to 20. So he'd come and sit in the chair. They would count out loud to 20. He knew that when he got to 20, he was able to take a break. So he was able to sit down, walk around, and come back and sit back in the chair. Fourth appointment, having some topical anesthetic gel, cleaning his teeth, and introducing the vibrating teeth cleaning instrument they call the Cavitron. And then advancing to using some topical gel, completely hand scaling him. And then he ended up coming as her first appointment ever into our dental clinic. I'm getting used to the chair and was able to have complete deep scaling of all of his teeth in the dental clinic. And now he's actually tolerating local anesthetic injections for continued deep cleanings. He's more comfortable. They actually have a reward system that they're using with, I hope those are sugar-free cookies. The team has produced these slides for me. And this is someone, again, that, you know, the conclusion of our team working with him with the support of the behaviorists is, you know, when patients are met with patience, consistency, individualized support, they're finding even the most challenging people can have dental care barriers overcome, and their ability to successfully have treatment without fear, and it improves their oral health and also enhances their life. And I, you know, I want to say that when we first started doing this, you heard me say earlier, my guess was that we could take maybe 50% of the people who were totally needed dental care and anesthesia and have them not have it. So far in our program, it's 100%. That these are all people that were told the only way they're ever going to get dental care is under anesthesia sedation. And right now, all of the people we've worked with so far have been able to get what they needed to have done without anesthesia. One thing that's been very interesting that is because of this work, it started to attract attention around the state. And this is a call to action from the ARC of California. They got understanding about this, what we were doing a couple of years ago, got in contact with me, and they took the initiative to introduce a bill, AB 341. Assemblymember Rambula was the author for the bill. This bill was introduced by them into the legislature. And what's happened with it is that in 2025, the bill was introduced. It passed through the assembly in 2025, passed the Senate later that year, and was signed by the governor in last year in October. So, you know, when this bill first started, boy, I thought, you know, this could be a lot of money. People don't really understand. There's no way this is going to pass. So I was thrilled that the bill actually did pass. You know, this is the ARC website about the, you know, the announcement that the bill passed. You know, Governor Newsom signs landmark dental care bill AB 31.

0: went 341 into legislation. And the purpose of the bill is to engage all 21 regional centers in adopting the system that we've come up with, enlist dental offices to build local teams, you know, design continued operation systems, and have a statewide advisory committee and learning committee to be able to bring this all forward. So the bill is passed. It's in the hands of the Department of Developmental Services now. They have until early next year to be able to develop a contract and develop what has been called the Technical Assistance Center to be able to put this all together and provide the training. So we're super excited about the fact we're able to start down this road, and it's now got legislation, and there's going to be funding to spread this idea. So, you know, I realize that I've been talking kind of fast in the interest of time, and I wanted to try and get a lot of stuff covered here. And I certainly haven't talked about everything related to oral health for people with developmental disabilities. But I think this is one of the most important things that's going on right now, is this idea, this really horrible thing of people who actually really don't need it, having being told they need dental care under anesthesia and sedation. And we've been way too reliant on a system that really doesn't work for people. And by now, the ability, it's both the funding system we worked out, the training, the collaboration with the regional center, the collaboration with behavior support specialists, we've been able, I think, to fundamentally transform how we think about dental care for some people who have difficulty getting in a normal environment. And I see this really continuing to spread, because there's so many reasons why this is so much better for people, including the costs, including the risk and downsides of anesthesia, including the fact that when you have anesthesia, you don't learn anything about dental care being okay, so that keeps on being repeated. And for all those reasons, we're excited about the fact that we've been able to get this. As I said, it's working actually much better than I thought it would. I always thought that this was important, it would make a big difference, but the results have really been spectacular. And, you know, I thank our team, we have a great team, but it's not just our team. We're planning with the help of the experience that we have now, and the electronic support system we're building through the funding from the regional center. The hope is that we will take that AB 341 and be able to spread this methodology to all the regional centers in California, and hopefully, you know, in the next number of years, be able to drastically cut down the number of people who are being told they need dental care under sedation and anesthesia. So I will stop with the slides now, and be happy to talk this over and answer any questions people have.
1: Well, there's a lot of enthusiasm about this, and I want to thank you. I think a theme for the day is we're seeing examples of things that nobody thought were possible. I remember when I started 20 years ago working in group homes, I'm embarrassed to say that I thought that having poor dentition and bad breath was a part of having a developmental disability, because I'd never met anybody in my practice who didn't have that. And then the regional center and your work started teaching the group homes and teaching us how to do a better job, and now that's no longer the case. So so this is enormously powerful work that I've seen progress over the course of my career, and you've really influenced me both as a clinician and a parent. So again, thank you. Lots of interest in the Q&A, so let me get to those.
0: Okay, sure.
1: How should we approach conversations with caregivers who feel the individual should be sedated for any type of dental or RDHDP HAP interaction? The desensitization clinics at the regional centers have helped, but sedation continues to be a common request for any and all needs.
0: A couple of things to say about that. You know, I think that I think we have to recognize that there is some number of people, caregivers, who would actually prefer that their client have it under anesthesia because it's easier for them. It's like one stop. You take them to the hospital, you drop them off, you pick them up later, and it's all done. I think that's the case. That is certainly true for some people. But I think even if it's more convenient for them, probably do on some level realize it's not good. It's not the best thing for the people they're caring for. And I think that the people who would prefer that just out of their own convenience, it's really becoming the minority. At least the people we have been working with, overwhelmingly, they do realize that it's much better for the people they're serving. And it's not just that it's better because of the fact that you get the dental care done in a sooner way. People learn to have care, but there are all kinds of other consequences from not having regular dental care. You just can't take someone into the hospital often enough to make up for having them not being involved in a dental care system in between. So

0: people develop much worse dental disease if they're only treated in the hospital. And as everyone I think on this conference knows, having dental disease has all kinds of manifestations, from people not eating well to developing systemic infections, all kinds of immune consequences that affect the rest of the body. So there's lots of reasons why it's important. Obviously, talking with any individual caregiver, there's conversations you need to have and help them understand why this is both better for their client and actually why it's better for them. You know, I think that everybody, human nature, people much respond much better when they can understand why something's better for them personally. We all care about ourselves first, and then our family second, and then our community next. So if you can help people understand why this is better for them, they actually tend to understand it and then want to be able to see this more, this better system take place. And I think there was a second part of the question, which I've now forgotten. Chris, was there a second part?
1: I think you've covered it.
0: Okay. All right. Very good.
1: There's a lot of interest in how do you access this type of care? How do you make a referral? Do we just have to wait until we can just send it back to the regional center, or are there ways for people to access this care who aren't eligible for regional center services? Because this isn't the only population who could benefit from this.
0: Okay, yeah. So, well, first of all, I just want to say something. You said something a few minutes ago about, and I think was in the question, was that some of the regional centers have desensitization clinics, which I think is great that they're doing that. But, you know, I know a lot of people in a lot of regional centers, and we've talked to a lot of people who are doing this kind of stuff. There's a number of regional centers that are doing it in a physical building where they have maybe behavior support therapists and the person comes in the building. That can be beneficial, but it's really too much for some people. You know, that I think the principle I said before is, if you're going to be successful, you've got to start in the very most comfortable environment for someone. And there's some people, you walk through the door of a strange building and there's a dental chair there, that it's just too much. You're not going to really make progress. So I think for the regional centers that are doing it that way, good for them. They should continue doing it. But I hope that at some point they can actually extend that and start in a place that's more comfortable, only bring someone into the physical building with a chair after they've had some desensitization. In terms of the second part of the question, you know, how do other people that are not in the regional centers we're currently working with do that? Well, I know there's a number of regional centers because I've talked to people. This is not the first time we've talked about this. A lot of people are aware of it. There are some regional centers that are making steps in this direction. I think there's a couple of things that are going to have to be addressed going forward. One is what I mentioned already. Many regional centers are not using this purchase of service to the extent that it could be. They do it a little bit, or they limit, or they can only do it for three visits, or some are not using it at all. So first of all, the providers who are doing this, both the behaviorists and the dental providers, have to be able to do things at a pace that's appropriate for the person. As soon as you start to limit, you can only have three visits, then already you're very soon into doing something that's too much for the person at the time, and then it's not going to work out very well. So the whole idea, and that's part of what AB 341 would hope to do, is to use the resources to be able to help all the regional centers in the state understand how they can use this prerogative they already have, but most are not using it. So I think that's going to have to be addressed, the payment mechanism. And then I think part of the question was, can somebody make a referral to somebody right now? Well, no, I guess the answer is no. If you're not in a place where a regional center is already doing this, I think you're going to have to wait until the regional center in your area actually gets the training or begins to adopt this kind of system. There are some that are doing some halfway measures, and I think that's great. You can work with them. But I don't think there's any places that are doing this fully the way we are right now. But hopefully that won't be too long. That's what we're looking forward to, is that this will become widespread across the state before too long.
1: Wonderful. I know there is a registry of people who have the RDHAP
0: Yes,
1: credential,
0: correct.
1: and you can contract with them privately. A lot of them are not
0: Right.
1: contracted with regional center or are not contracted with Medi-Cal, but you can, you know, if you have a way to pay for it, then
0: Yeah.
1: they are accessible.
0: I think that's exactly right. I think the key to what you just said is, if you have a way to pay for it. So, which is true for some people, but not true for many. So, yeah.
1: And I'm wondering too whether major to make this easier for people, other places that people are comfortable are, you know, their day services
0: Yes, right,
1: or
0: exactly.
1: schools, or,
0: Yes.
1: you know, maybe there's other places we could do this as well.
0: Actually, there's been history now in Stockton. There's a school for almost 15 years, a school for kids with developmental disabilities. They've been doing this, and we have one now in Sacramento, same thing. So yeah, it doesn't have to be the home, but it has to be a comfortable environment where people don't have to be nervous about the environment.

0: at the beginning, they just can concentrate on adopting some small new thing and then move on to the next thing.
1: Yeah, I mean, as parents, having had so many bad experiences going to the dentist and just being, I can't do this again.
0: Yeah, right.
1: If you do it in a school or in the developmental services, then you can get some support from their aid, so you don't have to do it yourself.
0: Right.
1: When also, let's see, how do we as pediatricians refer? Okay, so referral, more lots of questions about referrals. Is a dentist refusing to see someone based off their disability considered discrimination?
0: You can make the case for that, and actually, there have been some dentists. It's not just dentists, but there have been medical providers who have been sued under the Americans with Disabilities Act because of refusing to see someone. But it gets a little bit ambiguous when you get to a situation where maybe they do agree to see an appointment. They say your needs or you're just beyond what I can do. That's a little harder to be able to make a case that it's discrimination, because there's no healthcare provider who's expected to be able to see everybody with every kind of condition. So that gets to be a bit of a gray area.
1: Thank you. A clinical question is putting a pea-sized amount of baking soda when brushing teeth still best practice?
0: Not particularly. So I think the best practice is, depending on the age of the person. So for young children, there are guidelines about, depending on their age, how much fluoride toothpaste is what you should be using. Baking soda, it's a little bit more abrasive. It has some advantages in terms of buffering saliva, but really it's not particularly necessary or considered necessarily a best practice.
1: Okay. So it sounds so we're coming up on time. Maybe you might be able to answer some of the questions that have come up in writing
0: Absolutely, yes.
1: backstage, but
0: Be ha happy to.
1: the pretty smiles that you have helped create have so are have health impacts, but they also have a lot of social impacts because it makes people more engaging when they have good dental hygiene. So it improves so many different aspects of people's lives, and this was very well deserved. Thank you so much.
0: Oh, yeah. Thank you for the opportunity to be here. I really appreciate it.
1: Thank you.

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Send us an email at knowledge@uctv.tv. 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Tonight on UCTV.

Hello, everyone. Welcome to our home project to see how you can use Tai Chi in order to enhance your health. I'm Dr. Sunny Pak. I'm a board-certified family medicine physician, and I also have a master's degree in traditional Chinese medicine, and I'm also a Tai Chi enthusiast. Most people think about medicine as, whether it's Western medicine or traditional Chinese medicine or integrated medicine, as something, a medicine that you take orally or surgery or injection or some kind of procedure. But in either medicine, actually a very important component is physical activity. It's something that you can do yourself to maintain health, whether it is a workout at the gym or in a traditional Chinese medicine sense, something that you can do very nice and slowly, something like Qigong and or Tai Chi. So today we're going to explore how we can use Tai Chi as part of your empowerment

to improve your health. A little bit of background story. When I was a little boy, I was born in Hong Kong. I was a sickly child, always having colds, mainly because of the pollutions over at in Hong Kong, especially during the time when they were still trying to make the subway, and there's always constantly a lot of constructions. My mom, being a great mom that she is always trying to get me to either go to the Western medicine physician or to a traditional Chinese medicine doctor. Being Hong Kong, being a British colony, there's definitely a fusion of both Western and Chinese medicine. So I grew up with both. And that is actually the reason why I am very much interested in integrative medicine as well. And when I was little, my mom was also practicing Tai Chi, and I've always been exposed to Tai Chi already a little bit. And so later on, as I came back to immigrated to the United States, my health did get better because of the cleaner air. But in college, I began to study a little bit more Tai Chi in earnest. And then later on, as I was studying traditional Chinese medicine, Tai Chi and Qigong is part of our curriculum. So that's why today I want to share a little bit of a very simple beginning move to see how it can also benefit your health. So you start with the leg centered together and you open up. But before you actually go, you just kind of go down a little bit and have your legs apart, shoulder width. Then you simply move your hand up, bring it in, and come down, and you come back up a little bit. What I want you to do is, usually the moves will continue to the rest of the Tai Chi set, but what I'm also asking you all to do is to follow me and simply keep doing this. What this is going to do is very calming, and this is a very simple move that you can just do all by itself. Now I'm going to go ahead and stop here a little bit and tell you a little bit more about how it should be done. So you can kind of bring it back and stand up. So normally this seems really simple, but Tai Chi is actually a form that is considered what we call internal martial arts. Tai Chi is a martial art in itself, and martial arts is usually divided into both external and internal arts. External are things that you all are familiar with, what Jackie Chan does, Bruce Lee does, with a lot of like Shaolin and Wing Chun, which if some of you have seen Ip Man lately. But Tai Chi is a little bit different. Tai Chi is considered internal arts, meaning that what is done on the outside is seemingly very simple, something like this, but a lot of what's happening is inside. So I'm going to do the move again, and this time what I'm going to actually do is to go through what needs to be done before you start internally, what happens inside your head. So before you start, basically what you want to do is to calm down. Try your best to calm your mind from everything. I know it's difficult, but basically start looking into yourself, center yourself, scan your body, and just say, okay, I am going to really focus on this now. And then once you start doing your move, you're going to just simply go down and just relax. This is a relaxation move. Usually someone is actually standing up, but you're actually going to go down a little bit like this. That in itself will just make your entire body more relaxed, or in Chinese called song. The reason why I use the word song and I try not to actually translate this word is because this concept is central to Tai Chi, okay? For some of you who are Chinese speaking, you understand that song is more than just relax, but it's the whole purpose of song is to allow your qi to move better. So you bend your knees slightly, all your joints are basically loose, you let go of everything. Now, the most important thing is actually your back. If you look at the way that my back looks, when you're standing up, there is a natural curvature in your back like this, where your butt kind of sticks out. I'm accentuating it a little bit. But when you sit down, when you are to go down a little bit, what you want to do is to, as if there's a high chair here, and you flatten out your back, like so. Flatten out your back. And the whole idea is because then you can stretch out this lower part of your body, your pelvis, and the entire pelvic area, allowing more room for qi to move. So once you've done that, then you can start opening up. Now let me turn back to the front. When you actually do this, what you want to do, of course, in order to move your leg to the side, you have to move your center of gravity to one side so you can sit on your right leg, which then allows you to open up and bring

to the left. Then you moved your center of gravity back to the center. And as you are going down, as you're moving your hand up, what you want to do is sit a little bit more, trying to keeping your back straight. So you're moving just slightly more. Now, when you're doing this, you don't want to go, you don't want to keep this up either. You want to try to be as straight as possible. And then bring it in, like so. See how I am basically creating a backwards circle doing this with your hands. Now, and you just keep doing this. And there is a almost like a flagpole pulley counter system where as this is going up, your body's going down. As this is, leg is going down, this goes up and so forth. Okay? So let me turn back and explain a few more concepts. Tai Chi is based on yin yang theory. Yang being one side of the pole, yin being the opposite side. Yang is something that's bright, hot, warm, whereas yin is something that is cold, substantial that you can touch, and more inward. So in traditional Chinese medicine, the key to health is a balance of both. And what Tai Chi does is to try is using the body as a way to manifest this yin yang balance. So as you're doing this, as you can see, as this is going up, there's something going down. As something going down, something is going up. So this already embodies this idea of yin yang balance. The other thing I want you to try to understand a little bit is this concept of dan ti, or dan. If you were to translate this, dan is a special type of energy, or someone might call it an elixir of life. And it's right here in the center, basically the center of gravity of your body as well. And as you get higher and higher level in doing your Tai Chi, the energy center of also your body center of gravity, where the movement is coming from, is really from here. So as you're seeing how this is going, you imagine that there's a little ball that is actually rotating backward that is literally directing this hand to move. So this is the center of the wheel, and your hand is at the edge of the wheel. And so it's not really hands moving up, it's really this part that is driving it. In the beginning, you probably won't be able to do this, that's okay. Just keep it going with your hands, but eventually you can try to imagine that the energy is actually coming from the center energy point. Okay? So now, as you're doing this, and make sure that you're as relaxed as possible. If you're tight, this won't work. You have to be a bit relaxed. And the whole idea of being relaxed is so that your qi can flow. Qi is just like water, where if you create a space and a tube for it to actually flow through, and when you're relaxed, it will flow very well. You can imagine if you tighten that tube, basically if your muscles and joints are tight, qi and blood is not going to flow freely. And that is not what we want. We want it to flow freely. The more freely that it flows, the less pain you have and the less issue that you have. And that's how you establish health. There is a proverb in traditional Chinese medicine. I'll say in Cantonese first. Tong zhe ba tong, tong zhe ba tong. Basically, it means that when things flow, there won't be any pain. Wherever there's pain, there's no flow. So the idea is that you want to facilitate flow of both your qi and your blood. So therefore, what you want to do is to make sure that you create a setting for which all this can move. Your qi and blood can move. And basically, what you're also doing is using your leg muscle as almost like your second heart to pump the blood. You have your usual heart to pump the blood everywhere, but when you're also doing this up and down motion, your thigh is also acting as a secondary pump to actually pump both your qi and your blood to go through. So in the beginning, when you do this, you might not feel much, but you can also try to do this as much as you can, maybe, 5 minutes, wherever, and then your hand is going to start getting warm. Eventually, you might even feel warm here in your center. Your body, if your entire body starts to feel nice and warm and relaxed, then you've done the right thing. So this is a very short introduction to Tai Chi. I hope you find it helpful. And if there are any questions, feel free to hopefully contact the Home Project, and perhaps we can discuss a little bit more. Thank you very much for your time.

0: You know, I sometimes smile to myself knowing that I've been sitting behind a bench torch for 62 years. And I have as much interest and enthusiasm and hopes for the future today as I had, the beginning of my career. When I think back over my career, it was so important to me to invent a new language to interpret native flowers in glass.
1: He transcended the paperweight world. The form, the scale, is what most traditionally is a paperweight. But Paul takes it somewhere else completely. Some of them are just absolute treasures. I mean, they make people suspend their sense of reality. You look at it and you'll see a plant that you recognize and you go, how did that get in there?
2: His work for me evokes this childlike wonder, a little world that you can hold in your hand that, you know, the closer you look at it, the more there is to uncover. It's undeniably exciting.
3: He's someone that's being recognized worldwide for his art form. To see the beauty in it and the realism and the different techniques, it just becomes this almost miracle inside of glass.

0: Well, I was aware of paperweights, but it certainly did not hold an interest to me. What I saw was primarily the historical weights, which were purely decorative objects, which to my knowledge at that time didn't carry any message beyond being a desk object or an actual functional paperweight. So the world of paperweights, which was already highly developed, it had a big collecting community, people like Colette, Truman Capote collected paperweights, you know, there was a lot there, but it was not my cup of tea at all.
1: Well, paperweights were a phenomenon of the 19th century in France and in England and Bohemia. And a paperweight, the concept of it is that a glass decoration is encased in a really high quality dome, they call it, of crystal. And the shape of the dome magnifies the stuff that is being shown off.
0: Most paperweights I had an anathema towards. I just didn't care for them. But then I was introduced to Paul, and Paul's work immediately drew me in. And I started to go and look further into the paperweight world to see if I had been missing something. And I found out that Paul was a totally unique person in this field, and that he was taking, let's say, a traditional craft form someplace it had never gone before. And it was remarkable.
2: Paul started out making very simple designs. He then moved to different forms, mastered flowers, and then continued on until he makes the masterpieces that he does today. I think that Paul's impact is that he exposed artists to become flame workers, to show that realism and absolute beauty has a place in the studio glass movement. It doesn't have to be a large sculpture. It could be small and full of beauty.
1: I never call Paul a paperweight artist because it's just too limiting for him. His productivity and his boundless energy has given him the time to just get phenomenally skilled at what he does. And it's left him, I think, possibly ahead of anybody else.

The supreme question about a work of art is, out of how deep a life does it spring? James Joyce.

growing up in North Attleboro, Massachusetts on Division Street, I had a very short walk to what I thought was an endless forest. And there was ponds, streams, hills, and I was fascinated by that. I remember I would pick flowers for my mom, mostly probably daisies, and bring them home, and they're so proud to give them to mom. There was a curiosity that I'm not sure where it came from, but I would leave the house around 7 o'clock. You know, growing up with 7 or 8 kids at the time, you know, you just walk out and show up at lunch. You know, it was so, you had so much freedom.

I really enjoyed picking blueberries in July and swamps. I loved the swamp. I could get lost in the swamp. It was fascinating to paddle your duck boat around, and you felt you were a pioneer. You know, I think now maybe it all came together into what nurtured this obsession with me to interpret nature in class.

When I walk in my studio, I feel like I'm a monk. Both my parents were devout Catholics, so that was the background from day one. I've been dedicated to the idea of interpreting nature in glass as a prayer, in a way. My labor is my prayer. The Benedictine monastery has that at their motto. And I love that concept. To labor is to pray. My prayer is that the excellence that I pursue will bring joy to people. You know, in a simple way, I want to do excellent work in order to respect God's beautiful creations.

I feel so thankful that at 79, I still am very much in the game. At this stage, I'm working on a new design. I'm titling it Celestial Bouquet. I wanted the design to be ethereal, heavenly, and outside of Earth, you know. And I started to really experiment, and I wasn't happy with how it was going. And I made a breakthrough recently with Gold Leaf. And Dave Graber is very skilled. Dave helps me with the Gold Leaf. I'm handing him the Gold Leaf with tweezers, and it's floating in the air, and he taps it with the hot glass, and then he rolls it up. So I said, "Dave, how many leaves have we put on this one?" He said, "I think six." I said, "Let's put a few more on there." And so this series with the Golden Cup is really special because I think it suggests the sacred art. This is my week's work in preparation for this morning when we encapsulated in clear glass. Now, Dave's taking the moss material that we pulled down and we're tucking it around the golden orb. And then I'll use that as a way to seal on the colored glass flowers and the leaves. I've been innovative within that very, very small parameter. You know, I'm working with 2.5-3 inch diameter format, trying to do something that is poetic. I like the word intelligent, and make it happen.

When we're putting together work, you're working all your senses. So you can't have any distractions because the actual process itself doesn't take that long. You know, you're working hours, making components. And then you switch that gear, you go from

education was very important. And I felt a little awkward because I wanted to be an educated person, but my grades were like a disaster. I went through school as an undiagnosed dyslexic, and that was difficult. My mother would tutor me reading, and it was torture. What dyslexia strengthened in me is this idea of focus and persevere. In addition, I had a paper route, and that nurtured discipline. And I think when I look over my career, it's about perseverance and discipline. Get the job done, you know. I was a poor student in high school, and so the guidance counselor said, "What do you want to be, Paul, beyond high school?" And I said, "Well, I think I'd like to go to a vocational school and learn a craft." So he gave me a brochure that had machining and electronics and all sorts of different skills, and they had glass blowing, but I didn't know anything about it. So I came home, showed it to my dad. I said, "I'm thinking about going to vocational school and being a machinist." He said, "That's a good trait, son." I handed him the brochure. He opened it up. He said, "Scientific glass blowing. Wow, that's what you should be." He got so excited about it, he took the next day off from work and drove me to Salem City. So we went in there and I saw these 10 or 12 kids melting glass at a big flame. They were bending glass tubing. I thought, wow, that looks so interesting. That led to my signing up for the glass blowing program, and I loved it.

0: I'm very, very proud to be here. And you know, here I am near the end of my career, talking to you talented people at the beginning of your career. And I think that's so sweet. You're moving into a professional realm by dedicating your life to an idea, having a vision, pursuing excellence. You are professionals.
1: This is the best thing about having Paul Stankard so close by and having access to Paul. He loves this school and he boosts the confidence of every student that's in here. To have somebody like Paul Stankard come up and watch you work for a few minutes and just offer some solid advice, that's a gift.
0: It's about the work. It's always about the work. If you do great work, you're invited to the party.
1: You know, the studio does bear Paul's name, and for good reason. We've grown with what he was able to imagine. He started the glass art program. It was his idea, you know, and not long after the glass art program, he said, hey, let's have a weekend event where we bring in some artists and we'll have a flameworking conference. We just did the 21st one, so that's a big deal.
2: He's the patron saint of SCC Glass, really. He's trying to get us to ask ourselves, what do we want to be, where do we want to go, how daring do we want to get in this endeavor? So we're just at the embryonic stages of what this place will be. Paul has many titles here. IFC founder, chair emeritus, artist in residence, distinguished alumnus, not just for us, but for the state of New Jersey. And he's become my friend and a very trusted advisor over the years. And as talented a man as he is with glass, he's even that much more as a human being. So please join me in thanking Paul for being part of this and making it all come to fruition.
3: Down in southern New Jersey, they make glass. By day and by night, the fires burn on in Millville and bid the sand let in the light. Carl Sandburg.

0: We're sitting in the Museum of American Glass, which is dedicated to the history of glassmaking in southern New Jersey. South Jersey is the birthplace of glassmaking in the United States, though there had been earlier attempts in Jamestown, for example. The first glass factory in southern New Jersey was 1739, and there would be over 200 glass factory sites within New Jersey. Many of the glass workers, they could work during their lunch hours or at the end of the day to make things. So the workers started making paperweights. They began to evolve, and the last and most important design that the workers made was a paperweight known as the Millville Rose, which was incredibly difficult to do, but it becomes a real prized item that was produced here in Millville.
1: When I first became interested in glass, people would say, oh, you know, the Millville Rose paperweight. My grandfather owned a Millville Rose paperweight, or, you know, the Millville Rose paperweight is very sought after, and it's attracting a couple thousand dollars if you can find one. And I thought, you know, if they could do it, why couldn't I? I was trained in scientific glass, and I really got pretty good at it. You know, I was working in industry, and the last job I had was with Roman Haas, a chemical company, and I had tools and equipment, and I would haul my torch and different things to each location and set it up. And then when I had weekends, I'd come home, I asked my supervisor, hey, can I use these in my utility room to do some glass? He said, sure. And I would take them out of the car and I'd set them up, and I'd work Saturday and Sunday experimenting with paperweights. And that was wonderful, because after 9 years of scientific glass working, here I am being reasonably successful, finished the scientific glass program, worked in industry, made a decent salary, but wanted to be on the creative side.
2: Till I loved, I never lived. Emily Dickinson.

0: Let's see, we met in February of 62 at a dance. And should we tell the dance? Should we tell?
1: But we knew one another before then.
0: At church.
1: Church, you tried.
0: Yeah, but we didn't know each other. We didn't talk to each other.
1: CCD.
0: We saw each other at church. You were at a distance, and I thought, oh, nice looking woman there, nice looking girl. And I hope you were, did you notice me at church?
1: Yes, you tried talking to me.
0: I did.
1: We were waiting for everybody else.
0: You blew me off, huh?
1: And I thought, oh, he's kind of fast. I don't know if I want to know him. But then we met later. Oh, I just felt very comfortable with him. He was full of energy, still has that energy. And charm, he definitely had the charm.
0: Oh, thank
1: the you. Irish charm. And you know, his mother always said, she said, the Stankarts are good providers. I guess that kind of sealed the deal as far as, you know, wanting a wonderful family life, you know, in future.
0: When I met Pat and our relationship grew into a beautiful love affair and married her, her support and her faith in my abilities was something totally so refreshing. I mean, my goodness. My wife thinks that I can do it.
1: I knew Paul wasn't very content with his present vocation when he started doing more of his artwork. I believed in everything he was doing. It was incredible. It may look small in the beginning, but I was very impressed with it. And I knew that's where his heart and soul was, really. And I knew at that point, yeah, let's do this. We were very hard workers. I mean, I took care of the children as much as I could and anything in the house so he can devote everything to the work. I was excited for him, very excited, and wanted to see it brings tears to your eyes. See, you're bringing tears to our eyes.
0: I'm starting to feel emotional about this.
1: Of course. Just say thank you.
0: Thank you.
1: Thank you. That's the only thing.

0: man of genius makes no mistakes. His errors are volitional and are the portals of discovery. James Joyce.
1: This is a collection that Pat and I saved. And many of the pieces are personalized, especially for Pat. I love Paul. But this represents my career from the earliest. This was in 1970. It's fascinating. I'm looking at this. I'm so proud of this. This represents a lot of failures. When it came out very special, I was excited. It's got a little bubble on it, two bubbles. For the beginning of my career, my work was very delicate and small. This is a spider wart that I look at today and I'm thinking, oh my goodness, that is really delicate. So, you know, these pieces tell a story. They tell a story of how the work has evolved. Early on, I would make all these failures. I mean, my failure rate was pathetic, but I just persevered. And I met a dealer in Atlantic City, Reese Powell, very fascinating individual, very successful art dealer. Reese said, if you decide to go full time, I'll buy your work. And so I said to my wife, Pat, can I quit my job? Now, Pat's expecting her fourth child. This is, can I quit my job and devote full time to Paperboy? She says, oh, I don't know. Well, at least wait to 2 weeks till after the baby's born, and then you can quit your job. So I quit my job and started making paperweights for Reese to distribute, and he was doing well. That was my beginning.
2: What makes someone decide they're a scientific glassblower and they decide they really want to be an artist? You know, it's so unlikely that you're going to make it. I mean, the whole story with Paul, you know, mortgaging his house to buy glass from the great crystal maker Schott to be able to make these perfect domes is such a stunning story. I mean, the idea of risking everything for that takes a lot of belief in yourself.
1: So I had been selling my work to Reese Powell, and who was finding an audience for it. And at one point I said, Reese, am I an artist or am I a craftsperson? He says, Paul, don't let that distract you. Just do great work. I said, oh, okay, that makes sense to me. This was searching for new forms to present my botanical vocabulary. You know, I was trying to understand, where did my work fit in on the artistic landscape? Here's the beginning of my blueberry series. I have beautiful memories of picking blueberries as a child. This was in 1977, and it was my first bouquet. I clustered flowers to the center and then put green leaves and buds underneath the top.

0: You know, so there's two levels. In the 80s, I started to make little human forms to incorporate into the design. And this is an environmental paperweight that I have the figures underneath. Today, most of my work is orbs, spheres. I love the idea of seeing my work 360 undistorted. It's magnified on in 360. And this was a wonderful evolution of my work. You know, I look at this collection, I think, oh my God, you know, I was obsessed by the work. You know, thank God, Pat was so supportive. You don't be successful on your own, by yourself. It's really a team effort. What a journey, and here I am still in the game.
1: A morning glory at my window satisfies me more than the metaphysics of books. Walt Whitman.
0: I was listening to public radio and having a panel discuss excellence in the arts and hearing the phrase, to do excellent work, you have to know what excellent is. Bingo. That was my door opening to succeed. Early on, Paul Hollister's book, Encyclopedia of Glass Paperweights, that became my dream book. And then I learned that Corning had a major collection. There's about three serious collections of antique French paperweights that I've been a student of. The Corning Glass Museum, the Bergstrom Mahler Museum, and the Chicago Art Institute. I subscribed to Franklin Mint's collection of the great books on cassette. I've listened to all these books, and then when I finished the book, I would go out and buy a hardcover and put it in my library. Reading Walt Whitman's poetry, Emily Dickinson, it's nurtured a sense of self-confidence in me. I've educated myself in ways that have impacted on my work. I think when I look back over my career, I'm looking at maybe three or four major breakthroughs. And it all stemmed from having this body of work evolve into new forms. First the paperweights, and then when I came up with the cubes and the rectangular forms that I called the botanical series, I all of a sudden discovered I could put more visual information about the plant kingdom into the cube. I had more room. I had the flowers above, the roots below. And that was really a wonderful conceptual breakthrough. The galleries, Heller Gallery in New York City, Habitat Gallery in Michigan, wanted to promote it as fine art, and it was displayed in a very serious way. And they wanted to promote Paul Stanker, the artist. I brought a fine art expectation to my work. They were very labor intense, but I was trying to hide my labor. No, this is poetry. This is a joy. I didn't work on it. It's magic.
2: As Paul gained a greater mastery, he wanted the things to be more complex. You know, at one point there was just the flowers, then the flowers and the seeds. Then there were the insects, the bees and the ants, and then the spirits of nature, these root people. And he was always pushing himself and pushing the limits.

0: There aren't that many people who have that kind of a gift and at the same time that kind of dedication. Every one of us, you know, if you put your mind to it, you can master a skill set. But, you know, that's, let's say, giving you the words. But are you a poet? That's the difference.
1: I got inspired by the creative people that were working in the Studio Glass movement. And I met Littleton and Labino, and I met Mark Pizer. I met Erwin Eich. It's really interesting. I really caught a wave, and I loved it. I loved going to Penland and having dinners and hearing lectures and being a part of a community of artists. It was my art school.

0: This is a nice one. Good, good, good. For the last 2 or 3 months, I've been focusing on a series that I titled Celestial Bouquet. And I've had wonderfully talented assistants.
1: Right now I'm preparing raw material for Paul to use in his work. This glass doesn't come in rod form, so we basically have to take the large amounts of it and pull it into rods for like prepping out the flowers, adding the clear layers that turns into negative space once it's encapsulated. So right now we're just making a wide variety of rod sizes for him to use.
0: Okay.
1: All right, nice and slow. 1, 2, 3.
0: Looking good.
1: Yeah. I've gotten a lot of knowledge from Paul. It really broadens my horizons as a glassblower, and it keeps my base level of knowledge really broad, especially with this new celestial bouquets, because he's been experimenting a lot and doing color combos that he's never done before, and so doing a lot of color tests in here. The process is the art for me. That's kind of how I feel. It's not really about what comes out of the kiln for me at this point in my career.
0: I have Dave Graber, who comes in with my son Joe once a week, and we put to work together. I was listening to a lecture about Adam and Eve and the apple tree. The rabbi who was giving the talk said, I don't think it was an apple. I think it was probably a pomegranate. I thought, whoa. So I thought, well, the celestial bouquet, I'll just work on developing a pomegranate. All week I was exploring the pomegranate theme, experimenting with the color to get that blood red shade. And I backed off from really packing it, and it did some negative space in there.
2: Nice, so sweet.
0: Has room to breathe. It went into the oven with a beautiful glow, and very exciting for me. It'll be a long 38 hours waiting to see how the piece comes out. It's almost like being a kid at Christmas time waiting for your presents Christmas morning. It's kind of like that when I'm waiting for the oven to go through its cycle.
2: Whoa! All right! Woo!

Okay. Oh, wow. Ooh. Looks good, huh? Whoa, nice. The orb lends itself to a 360 degree presentation. When I pressed the celestial bouquet in a cube, I kind of lost some of the integrity of the flowers. But here, the design encapsulated in a sphere

0: I've been working with Paul since 1989, and I just can't believe how fast time flies. I think what he saw in me is maybe a little bit of himself first starting out. You know, I had no knowledge of glass, and I guess he felt as though this is great because here's somebody that I can actually train. I can now teach him my style. He pushed me in the deep end of the pool. He let me figure out things for myself sometimes because he said, I can easily tell you how to do things, but that's not going to help you. He goes, and when you work with your hands and his arm, you just have to do and make. And that's how, in the beginning, how Paul really opened my eyes on maturing as an artist. There's certain things about the process that I like and certain things I don't. And one of the processes I do like is the actual final polish of one of Paul's pieces, because I have an opportunity to actually see it cut and polished before Paul does. And when I do that final polish and rinse, that's when it comes to life. We've been doing this long enough that you just instinctively know, like, hey, this is the one. This really looks good. And, you know, I wrap it up and I put it in bubble wrap and sort of like giving him a present. I said, here, Paul, here you go. It's been a great journey and we're looking forward to keeping Paul's tradition going. Having our names on the studio at University of California, San Diego was a high honor. We've been doing our artwork for all these years, and when you get this phone call and saying, hey, we want to honor you, it's like, whoa, wait a minute, maybe what we're doing is impacting, rippling out to other places.
1: The studio exists because of Paul's legacy. Part of the reason why we try not to have as many walls in this building is so that people can go, I'd like to try that. Maybe they start off pursuing one art form, like Paul. Glass changed his life and he has become this amazing artist. So we're trying to create an environment that would allow people to have that experience as well. In the next couple of years, we're going to have this amazing glass lab studio space in a state-of-the-art facility that is going to be a game changer for the students of this campus. It's the influence of Paul. And we're thousands of miles away from him, yet we feel his influence every day.
2: We turn not older with years, but newer every day. Emily Dickinson.

when I realized I was a dyslexic, and after 10 or 15 years of listening to the spoken word, I started writing poetry. This is the last poem that I wrote. It's kind of special for me because I think of it like a prayer. Receive this glass. Receive this glass. It holds my memories. Crafted blossoms suspended in stillness to be pollinated by your sight, anticipating your touch through time. This poem is for the future. When a person is curious about my work and they're looking at it, and I perceive that to be pollinating the blossom in the crystal. I've always had this interest in writing. It has something to do with sharing. And I started writing the poetry, and I would do it longhand, and spelling was a nightmare. When I started working with the computers, it really facilitated my being able to express myself with words. I had spell check, and I had text-to-speech. I couldn't have been the writer that I am today without computer. And my writings have been well received. My writing has really helped me get in touch with what I feel is important for my work, and what I feel is important to my work, I'm happy to share with others who would be interested.

0: Paul began coming to Wheaton in the early 1970s and participated in some of our first events, and then supported other events throughout the years as the museum and the collection grew. In the 70s, those of us working at Wheaton Village realized the need for contemporary artists to find places to work. And in 1983, we established the Creative Glass Center of America, which became a facility for artists to be able to come, stay for several months, build a body of work, which they could go on, maybe have a gallery show, sell those pieces, and raise money to set up their own studios. Paul was very supportive of that idea.
1: It's very easy, almost a cliche, to say that Paul has been a pillar here in this community. But I think for me, he's been a little bit of a tether as well. You know, when I was calculating the years, Paul was on the founding board of the Creative Glass Center. We now call it the Creative Glass Fellowship Program. And that was over 40 years ago, and I knew him prior to that. So it's been a long relationship, and he's just always been so giving and supportive. You know, he's just been a real beacon, I think.
2: So right now, Paul is assembling all of the pieces.
3: I'm happy to tell people, in addition to learning a craft at Salem Community College, I got my advanced degree from Wheaton Arts. Interacting with other artists and being exposed to the creative process.
4: You know, I know Paul through the lens of education. So, like, I've known him specifically from this place of supporting young artists that are coming up. And it's something that he's always been excited about. It's something that he's always been passionate about. And I think, like, when he talks about his own story and his own studio practice, those kinds of opportunities weren't really there for him. And so I think that's something that he's gotten really excited about, is, like, creating that opportunity for future artists.
2: Whoa. Beautiful.
4: The reward of being a successful artist is you get to keep working, right? So, you know, I don't want to put words in his mouth, but, like, I think a successful career means he gets to keep making work until the end, you know?
5: That it will never come again is what makes life so sweet. Emily Dickinson.
3: This is my grandfather's toolbox. And when I went into business, my mother, she said, "Paul, you know, you're a maker. You work with your hands like my father, and, you know, I want you to have his toolbox." And the toolbox became the most precious item that I own. My mother used to say when I was a kid, "Oh, Paul's good with his hands, just like his grandfather." Feeling his tools, I could feel the spirit of the man who cared about his craft and dedicated his professional life

0: to engraving. So it brings back the memories of my grandfather, but also, I'm getting emotional. It also makes me proud to think that I was a professional craftsperson. I kind of want to be buried with these tools. I don't know, I think Pat will let, you know, Pat can make that happen, I guess. But I want to be buried with my grandfather's. Oh my goodness. I want to be buried with my grandfather's hammer. This is so spiritual to me. Let the phone ring.
1: It might be him, Paul.
0: It might be my dad.
1: Don't you put those under the ground.
0: Yeah. I want them up above the ground. Isn't that something?

0: Today, I put together a new design that builds on what I have been working on for the last several months. I don't know exactly how, but on this piece that I did this morning, I had like an epiphany. I wanted to highlight the golden orb with the flower and put it in a wreath of petals. Not flowers, but petals. And if it works, I'll be the happiest guy in the world because I'll be able to play with a wreath of different colors. Okay. Let's get this thing done here. Oh, wow.
1: That looks good, Paul.
0: It looks very, very good.
2: Paul would always say, you know, he had pride of being part of the South Jersey glass tradition. And with Paul being 80, Paul's sort of like passing this baton saying, okay, it's your turn now. And I'm like, okay, I won't drop that baton. I will do my best, Paul, to keep your legacy going and also keep that South Jersey glass tradition alive.
0: Oh, wow. The Celestial Bouquet Series is evolving. I'm proud of the results so far, but I know that I can give it more. And I do believe that I'm slowly separating myself from my past.

I would like to think that in the heavenly realm, why couldn't there be a plant kingdom? Why not? I'm doing the best work in my career, striving for that heavenly landscape. Maybe people see my celestial bouquet and then they die and go to heaven. They say, that looks familiar. Wouldn't that be nice? Gosh.

If I had two lifetimes to give my craft, I would still need more time to explore botanical themes in glass. You know, my job is to do the very, very best I can and let the art historians decide where it belongs.

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This is a lecture that comes out of the current book project, the book that was just published about a year ago. And it's based on a question that for me has always kind of animated the work that I'm doing. Because, you know, I'm interested in Roman history not because Rome fell, but because Rome survived, because Rome succeeded. You know, not because of what it didn't do, but because of what it did do. And so I was particularly interested in a question that actually nobody asks. How did the Roman state survive for nearly 200 years? There's lots and lots and lots of books that talk about how Rome fell. There's lots of books even that talk about how Rome started. But there aren't many books that say, well, okay, great. How does this state survive for so long? And so that's the question I really wanted to answer. But I want to start with a caveat. So I just came back from about 2 months at the University of Auckland, where one of my colleagues there brought up a question that I think is a really important question that I need to use as a jumping off point for this discussion.

question, because he basically said, what are you talking about when you're talking about the Roman state? And so I'll tell you what I'm talking about when I'm talking about the Roman state. For early historians of the Roman state, they look at this and they say, this doesn't really look like a state. And I think they're right. So today, what I'm going to use the word state to represent is just simply the Roman political community. And this is, I think, a term of convenience more than a definition that I'm going to fight for. So if you don't agree with me, we can talk about this in the questions, and I promise I'll fold super fast. But I think it's important to speak about this as a political community and not a nation state. Mainly because there are moments where the Roman state does basically become pretty close to a nation state. But then there's really a good span of almost 500 years between the turn of the 3rd century and the middle of the 7th century where it does function basically as a nation state. And then it stops and it falls into crisis and it doesn't work that way. And then it comes back again. Right? And so I can't defend the idea of the Roman state as a nation state because it's not like there's a steady progression from something primitive to a nation state and the Roman state stays there. There's a progression and then there's a falling back and then there's another progression. And then in the 11th century, the nation state becomes an empire. It becomes very messy to think about this as anything but basically a political community. And so how did Romans understand it? Well, we have a Roman who tells us what I think summarizes in a nutshell what Romans believe this political community to be. And here I have such a temptation to like wander over there, but I won't. So this comes from the work of a historian named Appian. And Appian is a very interesting figure because he's a Greek speaker. He was born in the city of Alexandria in Egypt. He sees himself as Greek. He sees himself as Egyptian. But when he was sort of in his 20s, he left Egypt, he went to Rome, he started a career in Rome, he was a Roman citizen, he eventually became a priest in a Roman temple, the Temple of Venus in Roma, which is, if you've been to Rome, that giant temple that's kind of across the valley from the Colosseum. He was one of the first priests in that temple. And so this is a guy who is Greek, Egyptian, and Roman. All of those things at once. And he describes how you can be all of those things at once. When he writes his history, he writes the history not sequentially, starting with the earliest thing and ending with the latest thing. He writes it instead based on when various parts of the Roman Empire become part of the Roman Empire. And he uses a term, ethne, which means, you know, literally nations, but really he's talking about the people who live in a particular region. And he writes the history of each ethnos separately until they become part of the Roman state. And then when they become part of the Roman state, they're incorporated into the Roman archē, which literally means empire, but effectively what he's talking about is the Roman state. And what's interesting is, the work moves kind of geographically around the Mediterranean as each ethnos becomes part of the archē. And then once Egypt is conquered by the Emperor Augustus, then the history changes because now every ethnos is part of the archē. And so then it becomes a linear history that moves chronologically like history as we're accustomed to. So what Appian is saying is that archē is a unit that contains all of these ethne, right? The empire is a unit that contains a whole bunch of different nations. And when you're part of it, you don't lose that identity of what ethnos you come from. You gain an identity. And so becoming Roman is not about like converting to Christianity, where you stop being pagan and you start being Christian. Becoming Roman is like, I don't even know how to describe it. It's like, I am from New Jersey. I'm no longer living in New Jersey, but you can hear I'm from New Jersey. But I live in California and I'm part of the United States. Those are added identities to my New Jersey identity. And it makes total sense to us. And it made total sense to them. And so membership in this Roman political community means that you're part of something bigger than your hometown or even the home region you come from. And so when we think of the Roman state in this way, we get this massive history of this entity that billions of people become invested in belonging to. And the durability of this is astonishing.
So this political community starts in 8th century BC as a Latin-speaking pagan monarchy set in seven hills above the Tiber River in central Italy. And it ends in 1204 AD as a Greek-speaking Christian empire centered on the city of Constantinople. It begins during the beginning of the Iron Age in Italy. It ends when people are using gunpowder in wars in Eurasia. This is how long it lasts, right? And in these two millennia, like everything about the Roman state changes, its religion, its language, its center of political gravity. But that political identity remains, right? That state, that arche, that unit that everybody kind of attaches themselves to, it's still there. And so how did it endure for so long? Now the question, I think, becomes much more interesting. It's less trivia and more, how do you build something like this, right? How do you build a structure that people, first of all, want to belong to, and then second of all, can belong to while still retaining every kind of connection to who they were in the past? That seems like an amazingly important question, but it's one Roman historians don't ask. And the reason we don't ask it is in large part because this span of time is so long. So when Roman historians divide our work up into our specializations, these are only some of the specializations that we have. So if you work on early Rome, you're really working on the period from the 8th century BC to about 509 BC. 509 BC is the revolution that leads to the beginning of the Roman Republic. We'll talk about that a little bit later. The early Republic is almost 250 years, running from 509 to 287. The middle Republic, 287 to 133. The late Republic, 133 to 30 BC. The high empire, 210 years, right? Almost as long as the United States has lasted, 30 BC to 180 AD. The late empire, another 215 years, 180 to 395. And then you get this catch-all that is Byzantium. Which is another 1,100 years of history that then Byzantinists divide up. And there's a reason why these divisions exist. You know, because they make sense. On one level, they make a lot of sense. Because the stuff that we do when we do this work is very different in each of these periods. So, scholars working on early Roman history, let's move back. So scholars working on early Roman history, this is the kind of stuff you have. So this is a set of post holes on the on the Palatine Hill. These are thought to be where Romulus originally set up the city of Rome. He didn't, but these are representative of the kinds of housing that people lived in. And we know this because when they buried their dead, they did it in these little huts that represent, you know, where they lived. And so they bury the ashes and then like precious like keepsakes in these little huts to represent kind of the afterlife, so it looks like this life. But usefully, we can map the little post holes and say, hey, it looks pretty much like what you'd need if you wanted to build that. We have some writing, but it's stuff like that, the Lapis Niger. It's not amazingly detailed stuff. As you move later, in the High Empire, we have incredible materials. We have things like these wall paintings that come from the Villa of Livia. We have, of course, massive monuments like the Colosseum, so massive that nobody in that early Roman period could ever conceive of something like that existing, and definitely couldn't conceive of how to build it. The art is just spectacularly beautiful. But we also have all kinds of other stuff about from the High Empire that allows us to reconstruct what's going on there, stuff related to daily life. So like that's a bowl given out by people running for election. You get free food, you finish the food, you see the name of the guy who paid for the food on the bowl. This is a fragmentary text that's written, it's painted on a wall. These are coins, again, with writing. We have all sorts of stuff that not only is like history about what happened, but also just the remains of daily life in written form. And then you move to Byzantium and you have a whole other set of evidence. You have spectacular things like Hagia Sophia that exist basically structurally intact. You have art
and religion, that is Christian and Greek, but still sort of engaged with actively

by people in these towns and communities. And we even have autographed manuscripts of texts written by their actual author, right? And so this is a history of written by the man, by the historian Michael Ateliades. And Ateliades, actually, we have his signature. It's on this. We have the autographs of Roman emperors from the later period, right? All of this stuff makes sense to divide. If you're working with, like, let's rebuild a hut based on some drilled things in bedrock and a representation in clay, you are not doing the same work as somebody working with the autographed manuscript of a historian. And yet, it's the same state. And so it makes sense that we have these divisions, but it also creates problems when we have these divisions. Because when we impose a division on the past that's convenient for us, we're also separating the stories of individuals who lived through those moments. So we miss the fact that when we throw down that curtain that says, okay, it's 287 BC, now we're in the Middle Republic, nobody in 287 BC is like, oh my God, I'm so excited I made it to the Middle Republic. It doesn't make any sense to them to do that, and it doesn't make any sense for us to try to reconstruct their lives by doing that. And so there's a reason we do it, but there's also something we lose when we do it. And so at each point in these processes, we have something constant. All of these people believe that they are part of a Roman political community. That's a constant. And when we draw these lines, the lines make sense. But when we draw these lines, we lose that. We lose that sense that you could be in Constantinople in the year 1100 and still feel like you are connected to Romulus or Julius Caesar or Cicero or Constantine, because your political community is still there, it's still intact, and you are invested in it. And what we see is those connections are things Romans themselves frequently reference, because that Roman identity is meaningful to them. So I'll give you just some examples from various points where you can see someone saying this Roman identity is meaningful to me. So in the royal period, we have this tomb painting from Volsci, and it's painted by an Etruscan, but it represents Max Starna, who is identified with Rome's sixth king, Servius Tullius, fighting alongside someone named Gnaeus Tarquinius Rumi. So Gnaeus Tarquin of Rome. Right? And so there, the identity of Rome matters. It's referenced, right? He is Roman. That's why his Etruscan name is Neve Tarquinius Romi, because he's Roman. You move later, and under the empire, here's a coin from 12 AD. It shows the Emperor Tiberius. And again, I'm so tempted to bounce over there and do this, but you can see on there, Rome et Aug. So this is a coin from the city of Lyon in France, and it represents a altar to Rome and Augustus in the city of Lyon, because people in Lyon, yes, they're Gallic. Yes, they live in the city of Lugdunum, but yes, they are also identifying quite strongly with Rome. This is now almost 900 years later. This is a coin of the Emperor Leo VI that's minted in Constantinople. And on the front, you can see it listing him as Leon Vasileus Rome. So Leo, the emperor of the Romans. And on the back, Leo en Theo. So Leo in God, Vasileus Romeon, right? In God, the emperor of the Romans. So 900 years later, this idea is still there. It's still the language they're using. And it's not just the identification as Romans that mattered, it's also the knowledge that this connection that you in the present enjoy to all those people in the past should help the way you think about the world you're in at this moment. So, for example, in 48 AD, the Emperor Claudius in Lyon, we have this, this is actually the text of a speech given by the Emperor Claudius to the Roman Senate in 48. We actually have it. It is an ancient document. You can go to Lyon and see it. In this, he references Max Starna, the Etruscan king. And he says that Max Starna is a reason why

I, in 48 AD, can let people who are now from what's now France join the Roman Senate, which is supposed to be up to that point made up only of Italians. He says, we as Romans have always introduced talented people into our society when it's necessary. And here's my example of it, Mestarna, right? Look to the past to

Something where I take everything from the earliest times until now. And that's my law code, right? The past matters in shaping the present. And so these connections matter because they allow the state to bring in new people and new ideas and new traditions and to change, but to do it in a fashion that does not break the connection with the past. And that connection with the past is not religious, it's not linguistic, it's not geographic. All those things change in those 2,000 years. It's political. That political connection is what gives you this way of understanding the present in dialogue with that past. Because all Romans across this immense span of time understood something pretty fundamental about how their society works. They are stakeholders, they're shareholders in a multi-generational political enterprise. They don't own it, they inherit it, and the goal is to pass it on in better shape than you got it to your kids. We would call this citizenship. And Romans are very clear about how citizenship matters, what it actually represents, and how this state is connected to it. So I have a quote from Cicero. This is one of my absolute favorite quotes. I use it all the time because it's, in a sense, the most concise way to understand what Roman political life is like. A republic is the property of the people. It's very concise in English. It's even more concise in Latin. Res publica, res populi, right? Res publica means the public thing. Res populi means is a thing of the people, a thing belonging to the people. So what is the republic? It's something that belongs to its citizens. And who are its citizens? They're people joined together by consensus about what's lawful and what's good. That, in a nutshell, is the thing that unifies Romans across all those generations. That ownership, right? That fact that the state belongs to them. But this isn't, that idea that the state belongs to its citizens is not novel for Romans. There are other states in antiquity that do this. What is novel for Romans is the idea that you can take people who aren't born Roman and you can give them a share in that state, an equal share in that state. And so we have a speech given in 144 AD by a 27-year-old orator named Elias Aristides. And he's from Asia Minor. He comes to the city of Rome for the dedication of the Temple of Venus in Roma. That's the Temple of Venus in Roma. Appian is probably there, right? So this kind of gives you a sense of the moment we're in. In that speech, he celebrates what it means to be part of this empire. And he says, Rome created an empire whose eternal duration the whole world prays for because Rome alone of all those who have ever gained an empire, and the word he's using here is arche, of course, it rules over men who are free because it made citizenship expansion a worthy goal and caused the label Roman to mark a common nationality that people across this entire space could share. And so when Aristides is writing about this, citizenship is not yet universal for everybody, but it is available to the people who are talented, the people who can contribute to Rome. And then in 212 AD, it becomes universal. And the terms of that universality are really interesting because we have the text, right? This is the law in which the Emperor Caracalla extends citizenship to everybody in the Roman world. This is the actual text of the law. And in it, it says, I grant Roman citizenship to all aliens. By aliens, he just means non-Romans, throughout the Roman world with local citizenship remaining intact. That's what Appian is talking about, right? You now are a member of this larger political community, but you don't lose who you are. If you're Athenian, you're still Athenian, but you're also Roman. And so this is how you create a political community. You don't make people choose to be Roman or what they were before. You add Roman to what they were before so that you can create a membership in that political community that's personally meaningful to them. And from that point forward, the Roman state belonged to every free person who lived in it. Everybody who's not a slave is a shareholder in this state. And that's really important because there's 60 million of them. The Roman state at that time is basically the size of Australia. So
Then we get something else really interesting happening about a

century later. The Emperor Constantine converts to Christianity, and Christianity becomes a kind of overlay onto this. Again, it's part of this system. You could be not Christian and still be a Roman citizen. But at the time that Constantine converts, Christians try to figure out exactly what does it mean to be Christian in a Christian empire, and they come up with a system that is an even more clear articulation of what Appian had already talked about. This idea of becoming Roman while also being other things. So I'm going to show a text again. This is a text, it's a chronicle written by the Emperor Eusebius of, or the Emperor, the Bishop Eusebius of Caesarea, roughly at the time Constantine converted to Christianity. So this is an early 4th century AD text. And what Eusebius was really interested in doing is taking the histories of all of these diverse people across the world and lining them up so you could say, okay, in this year, this happened in Rome. Here we go, wait, there we go. This happened in Rome. This happened in Persia. No, where is that? Judea. This happened in Persia. This happened in Macedonia. This happened in Lydia. This happened in Egypt. Right? And so you have just columns saying, okay, Persia, Judaism, meaning the Old Testament, Rome, Greece, Asia Minor, Egypt. As you move through time, what we see is these categories, these columns, start disappearing. So right here, we see a column that was the column that represented the Seleucids, the regime in Syria that rose after Alexander the Great's empire fell apart. And the top of this, the column is still there on this page, but it says the Syrian kingdom has disappeared. The Syrian kingdom has died. And so there's a column with a heading that says this is the Syrian column, Syrian kingdom's column, but there's nothing in it because the regime has died. The next page, the column, the circle is there, but there's nothing in it and the column is empty. The next page after that, it's gone. And then the last one to disappear is the Jewish kingdom. And so Judaism disappears as a separate category with the destruction of the temple by the Emperor Titus in 70. And so we see in there, this says that the temple is destroyed. And then after that, we have just one column, a Roman column. So what we should understand from what Eusebius is doing is not this is genocide. That's not what he's saying. What he's saying is now these separate columns, like a kind of stream that comes together into a river, they are now Roman. And so it's not that their history doesn't exist. It's that their history has now merged with Roman history. And after 70, there is just Roman history. Right? This is Appian's model as well, except now you can see it visualized. And so this is the way that you get stuff like, well, like why do Romans preserve Greek history? Because it's their history. Why are Romans interested in Egyptian history? Because it's also part of their history. Right? Egyptian history eventually merges with Roman history. Greek history eventually merges with Roman history. All of these traditions in the past are still valid. They're still meaningful. They're still part of the story. But the story now has become a Roman story because all of these people are part of this Roman arche. And so Roman political history then is the story of 80 generations of Roman citizens and the state that they collectively pass on to their ancestor, from their ancestors to their heirs. And so this is how you get this unity, right? Romans are bringing new people in, they're bringing new historical traditions in. The history of that political entity becomes a history of all 60 million people in this space the size of Australia. And as the Roman state starts to shrink, beginning in the 5th century, there isn't any sense of, hey, I live in Greece, this isn't me anymore. You're still Roman because you now are the heirs of that political tradition. That political community is shrinking, but you're still in it, just like your grandfather and your great-grandfather. And it doesn't matter if your great-great-great-great-great-great-great-grandfather was Spartan and not Roman, that's still there. It's just Spartan history merged with Roman history. So if this is the case, how should we look at some of these famous moments of political change that people might say, well, that's the end of the Roman state? I think we can see and we can understand them as
evolutions instead of revolutions. So let's start with the transition from the Roman monarchy to the Republic in 509 BC.

see. Roman kings traditionally had been chosen, they'd been elected. And so you didn't become king because your dad was king. You became king because there was a period after the king died where Roman notables called patricians would come together and they would basically give like on-the-job interviews to people. So people would be king for like 5 days. You'd kind of then decide, hey, yeah, that guy was terrible. We're not giving the job to him. But eventually the patricians would agree on somebody. They would nominate them, and then the plebeians, who are simply everybody who's not patrician, and it's important to emphasize, everybody who's not patrician, some of those everybodies who are not patrician are richer than patricians. They're more powerful than patricians. They are just simply not hereditary aristocracy. The patricians would pick the king, the plebeians would vote yes or no, and if the plebeians voted yes, then that's your king, right? And so it's a process of kind of voting and deliberation, but the last two Roman kings hadn't been chosen this way. So Servius Tullius, who we met earlier, he was born a slave. Patricians were not going to pick him. And so he took power following the assassination of his predecessor, and instead of going to the patricians and saying, hey, pick me, which he knew they wouldn't, he just simply said, okay, well, I'm king if the plebeians approve. He held a vote, they said yes, and so he's king. And so it's not the same process, but it's not totally foreign to that process either. The next king did something that is totally foreign to that process. He campaigned with patricians and said, you know, Servius Tullius is terrible. He's doing all these horrible things. Get rid of him. I will do these things for you. Patricians are like, okay, that's great. He killed Servius Tullius and then just declared himself king. And so neither patricians nor plebeians formally did anything to approve Tarquinius Superbus. And Tarquinius Superbus governed in that way. He hired only his family members. The regime was devoted to really making himself and his family members rich. And eventually, one of his family members raped a woman named Lucretia. And this prompted a revolt where Lucretia's relative, a man named Brutus, overthrew Tarquinius Superbus and created the Roman Republic. So this seems like a pretty major revolution, right? You overthrow a king, you create a republic. It's kind of like what we did. It's kind of like what the French did. It kind of looks like it should be a break in the way the state works. But then we look at what actually stays the same. Romans remain citizens of their state. The new republic is headed by patrician magistrates called consuls. They are selected by patricians. They're voted on by plebeians. Their term of office is 1 year instead of life, but that process looks pretty familiar if you look at how Roman kings were chosen. The vote took place in an assembly that was created by Servius Tullius. And so the republic then is, in a sense, the replacement of the king by two consuls who serve 1 year terms instead of a lifetime term. But they're answerable to an assembly that already existed and was created by one of the kings. And the process is basically an adaptation of what was used to choose a king. The republic even created something called the Rex Sacrorum, which is the king of sacred things, to handle religious rituals that kings once did, because now they don't have kings, they have consuls. And the Rex Sacrorum actually lived in a place called the Regia, the House of the Kings, which you can now see in the Roman Forum if you go there. And so this is not actually a break in the state. This is an evolution of the state. The institutions in this state change in the way they manifest themselves. But the basic institutions are pretty much still there. You just have an adaptation of what's going on. And so the state is still functioning. It's not a break. The same is true when the republic transforms into the empire. So the republic very quickly developed into a system of government that over time became more inclusive of plebeians until in 287. The political division between patricians and plebeians basically fell away. And so that's why the Middle Republic starts in 287 BC. Over time, though, the republic became so successful that it conquered lots of territory, as we know, and then economic inequality crept in as people administering this territory became extraordinarily wealthy. The republic failed to solve this problem. Popular frustration developed into violence. And then in 44 BC, the violence sort of crescendoed with the death of Julius.

Julius Caesar. This provoked a civil war that lasted about 15 years. And when Augustus finally won that civil war, he needed to decide how to keep the state functional. And like those who founded the Republic, what Augustus decided to do was to basically evolve the existing structures rather than replace them. So Augustus wrote a text that was published across the empire at the time of his death. This is called the Res Gestae, which is basically the stuff I did. And so it's Augustus's version of like his propagandistic version of what it is he's doing. And we have this is a text of this from Ankara. If you go to Rome and you go to the Areopagus Museum, you can see a much nicer, more legible Latin text of it. But it was published everywhere. It's not a rare text. It's basically what Augustus says. And what Augustus says is, in my 6th and 7th consulships, so 28 and 27 BC, after putting an end to the civil war, and I obtained everything by universal consent, I handed over the Res Publica from my power to the dominion of the Senate and the Roman people.

We'd like to hear what you think. Send us an email at knowledge@uctv.tv. 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Tonight on UCTV.

People with synesthesia experience the ordinary world in quite extraordinary ways. For some people, when they look at letters on a page, each letter might have its own distinctive colour, which either appears in the synesthete's mind eye or is perhaps projected onto the page on top of the regular text. For other synesthetes, time and the calendar, for example, or numbers are seen visuospatially as kind of an undulating landscape. And this might serve as a memory aid. So, for example, we see it in the case of Jill Price that was presented earlier. Not only has she got fantastic autobiographical memory, she perceives the years in terms of her own internal landscape of time. This is one of my first case studies of synesthesia, and this is a man who tastes words. As he's listening to me speaking now, each word might have its own distinct flavour on his mouth. And this is his representation of the London tube map, the underground. And words for him might taste of celery or sausage meat. He grew up in Britain in the 1960s, where this was your quintessential kind of diet growing up. So he's internalized this in his synesthesia. One of the first case studies that points to extraordinary ability in synesthesia is this book by Luria called The Mind of a Mnemonist. And this is somebody who's described as having an infinite memory, who never forgets things, who can remember sequences of abstract syllables that are presented to him and then recalls them years later, and also has phenomenal autobiographical memory as well. As well as having amazing memory, he also had various kinds of synesthesia. So numbers would elicit colors. The sound of somebody's voice would have

both colours, tastes and touch. So he had a multiplicity of different kinds of synesthesia. And this is a case that we've already heard about, who has both synesthesia and Asperger syndrome, high-functioning autism. So Daniel could recite pi to 20,000 decimal places, a feat which takes around 5 hours just to say the digits aloud. But what he's doing when he's recalling them is also extraordinary, because for him, the digits is not just a verbal string, it's a visuospatial string that he reads off in his mind's eye. And this is his representation of the first 20 digits of pi. For him, each digit has its own particular color and its own particular texture and its own position in the sequence that he reads off as he's recollecting this sequence. So these are extraordinary cases. Is synesthesia in general linked to enhanced memory? And if so, why might this be? What we know about synesthetes is that they have differences in their brain, although these aren't well characterized. It's more gray matter and more white matter organization, at least patchy within some regions. One possibility is that you can use synesthesia as a kind of a memory aid. If you see words spelled out, then it might help you to remember them. You're using your synesthesia as a kind of cognitive tool. The other possibility is that it's something about the brain changes themselves that give rise not only to synesthesia, but also give rise to other particular cognitive phenotypes, such as enhanced memory. And I'll argue in favor of this and present various lines of evidence. So first of all, if we look at the memory ability of people with synesthesia, these are people who experience words and letters as colored, and we would give them a standard recognition memory test in which we present them with a sequence of, say, 30 words to remember, and then at test we present them with 60 words, some of half of which they saw before and half of which they didn't, and we made them visually similar to try and confuse them, and of course they were presented in a random order, not consecutively like this. But at the end, we also ask, what strategy did you use for memorizing them? And actually, when you back-sort people by the kind of strategy they have, yes, these kind of semantic associations have a best strategy, but it doesn't make any difference what strategy you use. If you're a synesthete, you do better on this particular test. Another way of doing it with another group is that you actually give them a strategy. So one is that you can process it deeply. You make semantic judgments about words, such as whether it's living. And the other is you process it shallowly. You ask about the letters in the word. And again, whether or not you process it shallowly or deeply, synesthetes have better memory for words here, and they produce fewer false alarms, misrecognitions of them. So here, these are verbal stimuli that for these people elicit colors. What about if you look at non-verbal visual stimuli? So these are some of the kinds of stimuli that we presented. So again, here we would have scenes. So we would present them with, say, a series of 30 scenes, and then at test, we'd present them with the same scenes and ones that are very similar, just a little bit different. Or also fractals, or very abstract images, which people find very hard. They're very hard to recode verbally or in any other particular way. Or similarly, you can have regular colored scenes, but you can manipulate them in some way. You can reverse it, you can flip the color, for example, or you can make objects appear or disappear. So this is, again, a difficult memory test. What we find here is that synesthetes outperform control. So here what we've got is effect size. So this is a measure of the relative advantage of synesthetes over controls. Typically, they have medium effect sizes, but actually they do much better for visual material over verbal material, even though the visual material is not triggering any extra experiences for these people. They describe thinking in visual images. For them, they think in very sensory ways. Remembering events is like reliving it in your mind's eye. And for some things, they do particularly well. So notice for the fractals, that's actually one of their best things. And these are very hard for people typically to remember. They can hold on to visual patterns very well. So what I would argue here is that synesthesia is linked to enhanced memory. But although you might sometimes use synesthesia as a memory aid, it's probably something more fundamental in terms of the way that their brain is wired, in terms of holding on to visual and sensory information, for example, in these stimuli. What you will also see in these studies is that synesthetes do well on lab tests of memory, but actually their memory isn't so phenomenal that they're going to produce jaw-dropping feats at a party. And some of my colleagues have said, well, hang on, this means that these exceptional cases that we've talked about, they're anomalies. These are the outliers. Something different must be going on in these cases. And I've kind of toyed with this idea, but actually we don't necessarily need to look for a different explanation for those who have a small

upward shift and for those who have a large one. And all we have to do is just think about the normal distribution. So here, what you've got is a shift of half a standard deviation. So this is at the low end of a medium effect size, very much the conservative end of what I presented. So the synesthetes are here in the light blue. And what you can do is you can slice up these normal distribution and ask how many people lie in each of these ones. So between 0 and 1 standard deviations, you'll find 38% of synesthetes and 34% of control, so a ratio that favors the synesthetes. But as you move up, in fact, what you find is that it's nonlinear. The synesthetes are very much overrepresented at the extremes here. And if you exceed this, so if you go up to an effect size of 0.8, which again is not unrealistic given some of the data I presented, you see again that it goes up quite astonishingly, the amount of synesthetes that you would expect at the high end. So if you put it another way, if you were to give me 1,000 people and you were to rank them in terms of their memory ability from left to right, and you asked me, can I find a synesthete amongst that distribution, where would I look? Well, I could look where the mean is, because that's where most of the synesthetes are numerically. But the problem with that is that you've also got an awful lot of non-synesthetes who will be performing at that level. The best place to look is actually at the 1,000th person on the right. And statistically, that is the person most likely to have synesthesia. And you don't need to do the experiment, it's just maths. But the closest experiment we've done is to take a group of people who perform in memory championships. So there are world rankings for doing bizarre things like remembering the order of a pack of cards in 35 seconds and so on. And we were able to test 18 of these memory athletes. And we checked using a valid measure of graphene color synesthesia, the standard one in the literature, and showed that they synesthetes are very significantly overrepresented within this group. So the prevalence of graphene color synesthesia is 1% to 2%. Other types of synesthesia push it up. And we had a group of controls that we tried to select in a similar way. So we've heard a little bit about the relationship between synesthesia and autism, and I came to this quite skeptical. Why would these two very different things be related? But they are related. So Simon Baron-Cohen and a group in Germany were the first people to actually show that there's an increased incidence of synesthesia in autism. So they took a group of people with autism and looked for synesthesia. We also did this ourselves, but amongst the autistic people, we looked to those people who have savant traits and those who don't. These were all high-functioning people with autism, by the way, so they're not at the low end of intellectual disability. So what we have here, both of these groups on the left have a clinical diagnosis of autism, but some of the autistic people are reporting savant abilities, and this includes things like perfect pitch or calendar calculation. And these people here are far more likely to have synesthesia than the kind of garden variety of people with a diagnosis of autism. So it is linked to autism, but it seems to be linked to special abilities. So as well as looking for synesthetic traits amongst people with autism, you can look for autistic traits amongst people with synesthesia. So one of the things that we did is that we took a standard questionnaire measure of autism that has 50 questions, and the questions are divided into 5 subscales, so 10 questions in each. 4 of the subscales actually ask about difficulties, so things like social skills, which people with autism find hard. But there's one subscale that asks about abilities, and that's attention to detail. So here, this particular question is reverse coded. People with autism are very good at finding the proverbial needle in a haystack. They do very good at Where's Waldo kind of puzzles, detecting parts in holes and so on. They do good at this. If we give this to a group of synesthetes, again, what we find, so this is a score from 0 to 50. Controls are about 18. Synesthetes are raised significantly. They fall quite considerably below the average of an autistic person. But actually, even this shift, what this means if you model the tail end of the distribution, is that you would expect at least twice as many synesthetes to be overrepresented in the tail than that. So these small shifts can have large effects at the tail, is one of my take-home messages. So here, these are the 5 subscales, and it looks complicated, but it isn't. In the gray bar, we've got our group with autism, so a high score means that you're high on the spectrum. In blue, you've got your synesthetes, and in orange, you've got your controls. So this is social skills here.
What we can see is that

For four out of five of these particular things, the synesthetes are indistinguishable from the controls. They're a little bit above them. But for one out of five, the synesthetes are indistinguishable from people with autism, and this is in the attention to detail subscale. And we've subsequently confirmed that using what's called a change blindness paradigm, where you have to notice small changes in scenes that are flickering. So autism has been defined in terms of these impairments, but in the most recent psychiatric definition, they added sensory symptom, and this was sensory hypersensitivity and also maybe hyposensitivities. So some of the things might be finding bright lights particularly aversive or giving you a headache and so on. And people have developed various measures of this, again, initially using a questionnaire. So this is the one that we use, the Glasgow Sensory Questionnaire. And what we find here is that synesthetes are significantly above controls and numerically similar to people with autism on this measure, despite actually not having many of the classic signs of being autistic. We looked at this in more detail. So most of the people we've looked at are these people with grapheme color synesthesia, because we have very obvious ways of verifying this in the lab. But we can also look at the presence of other kinds of synesthesia. So those people who see time, for example, in these kind of spatial calendars, people who have tastes or flavors in their mouth, people who experience words spelled out as they listen to speech. Some people see it like ticker tape. Or having visual experiences to music. And what we can do, in effect, is we can take people and we just say, how many of these have you got? And actually, our synesthetes were asked this question often about 3 or 4 years ago when they first volunteered, and we've kept a database of that information. So this is what we find in terms of sensory sensitivity. We have a very clear dose effect between how many types of synesthesia somebody has and how much they report sensory sensitivity on this measure. So this is where people with autism are. If you've got zero types of synesthesia, you're our control group. These are people with 1, 2, 3, and 4. You can't read this at the bottom, but these are just different combinations of that 5, but you don't need to read it. If you have 3 types of synesthesia, that is your level of sensory sensitivity on this measure. And this is the proportion of people in these groups who are at the high end of the autism spectrum. So people with autism on this measure typically have a score of 32 or above. And what you can see is it goes up dramatically with the more types of synesthesia you have. So there is a clear relationship between synesthesia and autism, but it's complex, and it's to do with the nature of how synesthetic your brain is. So to summarize, what I would say is that synesthesia is linked to certain abilities. It's linked to enhanced memory. It's also linked to some of the traits of autism. It's linked to sensory sensitivity, which I'm not sure whether that's a positive or a negative trait. It's normally cast in terms of a negative trait, but whether or not that has particular, whether it is linked to other abilities, I don't know. Attention to detail is a clear ability that is probably driving some of these savant abilities to notice patterns, to notice details in their sensory world. Although synesthetes don't necessarily present with the triad of impairments that classically define autism, what seems to happen is that you have an increased vulnerability of getting that. In a way, you buy into having the advantages of autism, but the danger is that you are more susceptible to getting the negative traits as well. It's almost as if synesthetes are occupying a very interesting cognitive niche where they're sliding up the autistic scale a little bit and getting some of the benefits, but they're not falling over the cliff edge. But you stand a risk of doing that, of course, just by moving up that particular genetic niche. So to conclude, synesthesia is linked to basic differences in brain function. We don't fully understand what those differences are, but my best guess is that it's to do with differences in plasticity, in holding on particularly to sensory information over time, and also to sensory sensitivity, both subjectively and probably again in terms of cognitive processing. Many of these traits seem to be shared with the positive features of autism, so abilities, savant characteristics, and so on.
Synesthesia is linked to cognitive enhancements in memory, but again, it doesn't seem that synesthesia is just

simply a mnemonic device or a cognitive tool. Some people do use their synesthesia in that way, but it seems to be a deeper connection between synesthesia and cognitive enhancement. And I guess in terms of a more general conclusion for this symposium is that even medium-sized effects, so the fact that synesthetes are shifted up by a medium-sized effect, has profound consequences at the tail, that you really can overrepresent things at the tail because of the way that these normal distributions go. So it might be that even though most synesthetes aren't exceptional, actually there's something about synesthesia that is really kind of driving things at that high tail end in the exceptional ability zone. Thank you very much for your time. These are my collaborators, and these are some famous synesthetes, none of whom I've worked with. But,

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1: Well, it's a real pleasure to be here today. And I really want to highlight the degree to which the work we do at Berkeley is a team effort. And so my laboratory has postdoctoral fellows and students from the United States, from Chile, Colombia, Kenya, Nigeria, the Navajo Nation. And without the partnerships that that group builds, we couldn't get the type of sustained substantive work on sustainability done that we're able to do on a regular basis. And that's really a hallmark of why it's so great to be here. In terms of my own work right now, our laboratory is really focused on the various efforts that make the so-called Paris Climate Accords, this 2-degree pathway, real. And we do this at a variety of scales, and today I want to highlight a number of those features. And so, in brief, the Paris Climate Accord is a global partnership where each country committed to reduce its emissions. And essentially, so far, we have about a degree of global warming that countries have committed to avert. And that's really the pink slice of this pie, where each country's INDC, or national commitments, have brought this number down. In fact, at the waning days of the Obama administration, the so-called Kigali Accords were passed that cut about another half a degree off. And so our lab is focused on making those commitments verifiable and real and working at the science and policy level to verify and to sustain those commitments. The second part of the story, though, is that the gray area, going from about 3 degrees of warming to the 2-degree ceiling we want to achieve, requires the integration of basic science, of renewable energy, of smart energy systems, of storage, with the fossil fuels that we're committed to use for the near future, and put that into a package. And our efforts are really designed to put that all together in systems that can be used from households to communities to nations and regions. In fact, we're truly blessed to work in California, where those efforts are, in fact, part of the state policy. And if we think about this as a cartoon, this box of emissions, this 830 megatons of emissions, is what California would have been emitting in 2050 if we didn't embark on this path. Not only does California have a very strong pathway to meet these targets that our lab has worked hard to build up, but we also have a strategy step by step. And so in California, there's an effort to be incredibly efficient, both in terms of the transportation efficiency and electricity for our homes and buildings. That's represented by crushing that box of emissions in on either side. But we also have learned that we're going to have to critically shift ourselves towards electricity, away from all liquid fuels, both fossil and biofuels, to meet this dramatic 2 degrees C target, or about an 80% reduction in emissions. So we crush the box,

0: then we shift it over to the right, one of the good shifts to the right. And then what we do is we crush down and select cleaner and cleaner fuels through a variety of measures. And our laboratory here at Berkeley has been instrumental in helping to design those policies in conjunction with state regulators. That overall gives us this 80% reduction that we need. The efforts that we've built in California have also been part of partnerships around the planet. And so this map shows the current places around the globe where our team in my laboratory at Berkeley has worked with local governments, academic groups, industry, and think tanks to build what we've called the switch model. And it is a model of the power system that allows us to think through the impact and the benefits of emphasizing solar with storage, batteries with smart systems and buildings, the value of smart sensors and other technologies. Our efforts in California spread across Western North America. We have teams in place and partnerships in Chile, in China, in Kenya, in Mexico, and all these efforts have really built up a database of how these systems can be worked together. But that wouldn't be the whole story. If that wasn't hard enough, the fact that about 1.3 billion people on the planet don't have access to even basic electricity makes this job even harder. And in fact, the forecasts are that by 2030, we won't have changed that number much at all. So our laboratory has been involved in efforts to design better cook stoves, but also to produce the first field-based study ever to understand the so-called dose response or the impact analysis of changing to cleaner stoves. We do that by studying everything from the fuel mix to the emissions themselves, to some novel ways to bring those technologies to life, such as our wrapper star here, describing cook stoves that can also power cell phones and radios and things. This effort, this marriage of information technology and energy systems, has been a hallmark of our efforts that have now led to the fastest increase in energy access in the world, which is in East Africa, where so-called pay-as-you-go technologies, small solar and other devices tied into mobile payment systems with smart, secure mobile money, has allowed us to dramatically change the landscape. I've described large utility scale and small end-use scale, but in fact, we're also working at the intermediate scale, the less studied communities, where what we have are places where in Oakland, California, at Berkeley's own Gump Station in the South Pacific, and in rural and urban areas in Kenya, where what we're seeing are community-scale solutions that bring together these technologies with best practices to electrify those that don't have power and to green it for everyone else. Thank you so much for your time.
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In order to be able to tell you about the Artemis Project, I have to give you a little bit of history about a couple of other little projects that NASA had in the past. And let me start by bringing you back to October 1957. There's a race to get satellites up into orbit. And in fact, the Soviet Union won that race. They were the first to orbit a satellite around the Earth. And the Soviet Union was also the first thereafter to launch an animal into orbit, the dog Laika. The United States countered with a satellite a few months later, and then was the first to not orbit, but send into space and bring back an animal safely, and that was Ham the chimpanzee. But this was Sputnik. It was basically a 180-pound ball that had batteries on board as well as a transmitter, and it went beep, beep, beep, and that was it. Okay? So why spend all that money to send up this little ball, as it was about the size of a beach ball, with the antennas? Why spend all that money to do that? It was mainly to give the world, and especially the United States, the notion, we're first, we can spy on you, we can drop a nuclear bomb on you anytime we want. In other words, to basically sort of cow the rest of the world into submission, if you will. Well, the United States sent up Explorer 1 3 months later. This was only about an 80-pound satellite, but on board, yes, it had batteries, yes, it had a transmitter, but it was transmitting data back to the United States because the United States wanted to not only beat the Soviet Union, obviously, but to explore space. And this is that cute dog Laika who was in space alive only for a couple of days before she succumbed because of the fact that the air conditioning unit broke down. Thereafter, the Soviet Union was the first to put a person into space. Yuri Gagarin went up in April of 1961. He did one orbit, returned safely on the Vostok 1 spacecraft. And this is Yuri Gagarin with the Vostok 1. This is the rocket that launched him. With that, President and then Alan Shepard went up for a 15-minute flight, suborbital flight after that. President Kennedy then went to Congress and then around the country. To Congress, he said, the U.S. should commit itself to achieving the goal before this decade is out of landing a man on the moon and returning him safely to Earth. And there were people at NASA who cheered because they had been waiting years for that pronouncement. And there were people at NASA who said, is he out of his mind? Because they had not a clue how they were going to do it. Okay? So why the moon? Well, remember there was the space race, as I said. The U.S. was winning. Or the USSR, rather, was winning. It had ordered the first satellite, orbited animals, first to orbit a man. And then recently, there had been the Bay of Pigs fiasco. So President Kennedy wanted something big to set the world on its ear and saying, the U.S. is in the race too. In fact, we're going to be winning the race. And therefore, he picked the moon. And he said at Rice University, some say, why choose the moon as our goal? Why climb the highest mountain? Why 35 years ago to fly the Atlantic? Why does Rice play Texas? Some of you got that joke. Some of you got that joke. And that's what he said, and the whole place broke up. Because this was at Texas, at Rice, that he gave this talk.
that we choose to go to the moon and do these other things, not because they are easy, but because they are hard. Well, that pushed NASA. And NASA realized they had to get going. They only had 9 years, where usually to develop, build, test, and successfully launch a rocket and spacecraft would take anywhere from 15 to 20 years, normally, if you were going to do it the right way. But NASA only had 9 years to do it. And that put pressure on the contractors to get going. There were three components to getting to the moon. The first was the Mercury program. That was a single astronaut, maximum, the maximum was 1.5 days in orbit. And there were a total of 6 flights. Then there was the Gemini program, or as NASA says, a Gemini. They were always 2 astronauts, and they tested aspects of the lunar missions. How are you going to do different things? How are you going to be able to have enough energy for 2 weeks? Because it takes 3 days to get to the moon and 3 days back, plus time to explore. How are you going to be able to do extravehicular activity, go outside the spacecraft? Because if you go to the moon, you want to explore it. How are you going to

0: be able to do rendezvous and docking as part of all this. And then the Apollo missions, and there were four missions leading up to our final landing on the moon. So these are the Mercury flights. Some of the names may seem familiar. Alan Shepard, the first US astronaut to go into space. John Glenn, the first to do three orbits. And then three other orbital flights after that. So Gemini lasted from March of 65 until November of 66. So you've got only about a year and a half for 10 flights. They were pushing it. They were really pushing it. Okay? And as I said, the contractors were pushing it. And then four missions testing out the spacecraft. Again, you got from October of 68 till March of 69. So four flights within a 6 month period of time. Okay? And then you had six moon landings with one aborted landing, and I'll talk about that in a minute. This was the Apollo command module and its service module. Keep this in mind because this is fairly similar in some ways to what Artemis was, to what Artemis is, and I'll talk a little bit about that. So finally, Apollo 11 launched on July 16th of 69 with Neil Armstrong, Buzz Aldrin, Mike Collins. It was the first lunar landing on July 20th of 69 in the Sea of Tranquility. And this is an artist's rendition of the Eagle on the Moon. But you see that basically after Apollo 11, there were another five flights after that that actually landed on the moon. And the reason for that was that, yes, we achieved the goal. We beat the Soviet Union. We were first to the moon. But NASA actually wanted to do research on the moon, just like they wanted to do research in space. And with this, NASA learned incredible things. But again, they were kind of pushed because of the fact that Congress was threatening to cut their funding. NASA didn't want that because they wanted to do the research. So they were pushing to get flights up as quick as they could. Keep also this in mind. These are the six landings on the moon. You notice that they're all fairly clustered together right around, this is the equator of the moon right here. And so a little above, a little below, but all are pretty much around the equator, which was the easiest point to reach on the moon. That was the most straightforward shot. And that's one of the reasons they picked some of these particular landing sites. Well, NASA did encounter problems because of the fact that they were rushing. And most of the problems weren't with NASA, but rather their contractors.
1: With what?
0: Their contractors. John Glenn, he's the first American to orbit the Earth, as I said. He had problems with the automatic attitude thrusters and was using up extra thruster fuel because the thrusters weren't aligned properly. Okay, again, this was North American who produced the capsule. And then eventually, after one orbit, a warning light went on that the heat shield was not attached. Now, if your heat shield is not attached, you can say goodbye to the astronaut when he tries to re-enter the Earth's atmosphere because of the intense amount of heat that's encountered. Well, it turns out that it was just a faulty signal light, okay? But NASA figured the way, you know, they didn't let Glenn know about any of this. What they did is they had him keep, usually what they did is after the thruster, the retro rockets were fired, they ejected them. They did a thing that allowed explosive bolts to set loose those retro rockets. Instead of that, they kept the retro rockets on because there were straps around the bottom of the spacecraft. And they thought that would keep the heat shield in place

until you got more bite from the atmosphere. None of that was needed because it was just, as I said, a faulty signal light. But again, this was things that weren't quite up to snuff. And you see, these are the retro rockets, but you see these three straps that came across. And so those were kept on until they burned off naturally. Gemini 6 was supposed to be the first Gemini mission to rendezvous and dock with an Agena rocket. It was a rocket that had a docking adapter. Unfortunately, because it was, again, pushed and wasn't really manufactured that well, blew up before it reached orbit. This was Gemini 9. Again, this was supposed to rendezvous and dock with one of those Agena adapters. Somebody forgot to loosen the strap before it was launched. And so the strap was kept on, and they were unable to rendezvous and dock with it. These are all funny, but not critical. The very serious one was Apollo 1, which was going to be the first Apollo mission to test out the command module and service module in Earth orbit. Basically, they were on the pad before a launch, and they did something called a plug-out test, which means instead of power coming from the pad, the power comes from the service module itself, so it's an internal type of power. Unfortunately, there was a fire, all three astronauts perished. And what they found was that there were problems with the wiring in the command module that set a spark. There was problems with the fact that they used pure oxygen, which is heated up the fire more. There was a problem that the hatch was internal instead of external. It opened in instead of opening out, and took 90 seconds to open, which was too long. All those things were changed, but not before the three astronauts died. And then even after we landed on the moon, we still, as I said, NASA still wanted to push it because they wanted to do more research. And so everybody knows about Apollo 13, which was intended to be the third moon landing. The initial launch and translunar injection going, the rocket refiring to lead it to the moon, all went well. But they suddenly lost power in the command module and began venting something into space when they were about 150,000 miles from Earth. And after they successfully got back, when they had ejected the service module upon almost re-entering the Earth's atmosphere, you can see this entire side of the service module is blown off. And it turned out that there was a problem with the contractor communicating with NASA that led to it. So people wonder, why haven't we gone back? It's been over 50 years since the last time we set foot on the moon. Well, first of all, it's a high cost. The cost of the Apollo program complete was about $25.8 billion then, which is about $318 billion in today's dollars. There was a problem with political will. The space race was over once we landed. And then the Vietnam War was ongoing. There were societal issues. All this prevailed. And NASA had other interests. They had the International Space Station to attend to. And they had all kinds of unmanned missions that I don't have time to go into, which have all been incredible. So NASA had

had its hands full. And for that reason, we hadn't gone back until recently. But recently, we developed Project Artemis, and that's what I'm going to talk about. We now have the will to go back. We now have the money to go back. The idea is

which is about the tallest, the height of the Statue of Liberty, including the base. It was the most powerful, its first stage was the most powerful rocket ever built at 7.5 million pounds of thrust. The Space Launch System that now launches Artemis is not as tall as a Saturn V, but it is now the most powerful rocket ever built. The first stage with the core as well as the two solid rocket boosters on the sides amount to about 8.8 million pounds of thrust. So over a million pounds more thrust than the Saturn V. It's needed because the Orion capsule that is used in Artemis is about 50% bigger than the Apollo command module. It seats four astronauts instead of three and is much more complex. This is the Orion command module and its service module. And by the way, I should tell you, the Space Launch System rocket is a Frankenstein rocket. By that I mean it's made up of different components. The core that you see here is based on the shuttle core, okay, the shuttle rockets. And it uses an RL-25 engine, four of them, which was on the shuttle. It also uses sort of the shuttle booster rockets. They're bigger and more powerful, but they're based on the shuttle solid rocket boosters. Meanwhile, the what's called the ICPS, the Intermediate Cryogenic Propulsion System, which is this stage here, is based on sort of the Atlas with its second stage that was used to boost satellites into orbit. The engine is an RL-10, which is a different type of engine. And then the final component, the Orion capsule and its intermediate service module, basically is based on the Apollo era. So it's a mix of different rockets. Besides the larger size, the internal part of it is much more modern. It uses flat screen TVs for navigation, all things that are used in the command module, instead of analog switches. Instead of fuel cells, it uses solar cells. So it's sort of a mix of different things, but it's very effective. So all of this is new, a lot of this is new technology. It's an entirely different launch vehicle. It's based on other things, but all upgraded. It's a new command module. It's the Orion spacecraft. Four astronauts instead of three, much more updated technology. And the service module is new and built by the European Space Agency. So this is all new. Artemis 1 was the unmanned test of the Space Launch System, its command and service modules. And it launched on November 15th of 2022. This was a circumlunar mission. It looped around the moon, went about 6,000 miles beyond the moon and came back. Everything of this mission was spot on perfect, except for one thing. The Orion heat shield had breaks in it. If you had astronauts on board, it would put them at risk of being burned up. And therefore, and you could see these breaks in the heat shield here,

here, here, here. I mean, this is a true hole in the heat shield, not just a break. Part of the problem was how it re-entered. They did skip technology. They thought this was a better way of dealing with it, so that instead of just coming in like Apollo did, or something in between, they skipped and did a wide come back in. They thought this was a better way of doing it. Unfortunately, what it meant is that you heated up the heat shield, then it cooled and got brittle, then you heated it up again. That was not a good way of doing it, actually, it turns out. And so they had to make the heat shield more vigorous, and they did more of a straight-in trajectory, just like Apollo did. There was another problem. These are thrusters, okay? These are air intakes for the command module. So the thrusters are based on what's called hypergolic fuel, which is very toxic. It's a fuel that, when it mixes with the oxidizer, self-ignites, but it's very, very toxic. It can cause cancer. It can cause serious respiratory illness. You don't want it anywhere near you. And yet, here it is right next to the air inlet. Okay? And there's going to be leftover fuel, hydrazine, after it lands, which would be then taken into the command module. So this had to be redesigned. So all of this is a problem. First of all, the splashdown was not as accurate with skip. You get better control, but there's less accuracy and more chance for water splashing. So, and because of the amount of time in the ocean. So that needed to be adjusted. The water and hydrazine, the thruster fuel, can mix. And the ocean water is more likely to splash the thrusters, and that, as I said, can be taken in. The astronauts could be poisoned, and so they needed to redesign the Orion. How long does it take to redesign a command module? This was quick, but it was 3 years, and that was considered quick. As I said, they relocated the air entry ports, and that took years for a new design and manufacturing. It was finally ready, and again, the heat shield was readapted. And so Artemis II finally did launch, as you know, on April 1st of 2026, and it was a flawless circumlunar flight lasting 10 days. This was the initial launch of the SLS at Kennedy Space Center. They luckily had a perfect day for it. And you see, this is kind of a complex diagram, but you see that basically they spent 1.5 days around the Earth checking out the command module and the service module. Then the service module ignited and put them into this circumlunar loop. They ended up going about 6,000 miles beyond the lunar surface, and that's the farthest humans have ever traveled into space. And these were the four astronauts on board, including Christina Koch, who is the first woman to do a circumlunar orbit or flight. And this was a picture they took from their window as they are traveling to the moon. And you see the United States here. And it was a perfect splashdown.
just off our coast. Unfortunately, we're not ready to actually go back and land on the moon quite yet. It's going to take several more years. NASA talks about maybe by 2029. It may be a couple years after that. This is a much more challenging mission. Apollo was real easy, right? We got it done. It wasn't any big deal. This is nothing like that. We're going to be landing at the South Pole of the moon, which is difficult to get to and difficult to be there. It's more challenging technology and a more challenging flight. And let me explain that to you. These, as I pointed out before, were the six landing sites of Apollo. This is where, down here, where the pointer is where Apollo, now 4, will be landing on the moon. Originally it was going to be 3, that's changed. Artemis 3 will launch mid-2027. It's going to be a rendezvous in Earth orbit. It's not going to go to the moon. It's now going to be sort of the same thing as Apollo 9 was, to test out all the technology before we actually go to the moon. So it's going to test a rendezvous and docking, because this is a much bigger lunar lander. Okay, so we need to be sure we can rendezvous and dock with it accurately. And then also test the propulsion and life support of the lander itself. So this will be the rendezvous of Artemis 3. This is the command module and service module. And this is the lunar lander, which I'll show you in a minute in terms of the artist conception, is quite a monster. So the command module and service module combined is maybe about 15 feet this way. This is what's going to land on the moon. So if this is 15 feet, you can see this is probably about 100, 150 feet tall. Okay? So one of the things to know also in terms of why is this a more challenging mission, Apollo had one problem even when they were around the moon. The command module orbited the moon, right, while the astronauts were on the moon. Each orbit required 2 hours, but the command module was completely out of touch with NASA or the astronauts on the moon for half of that time, because they were on the far side of the moon. That's dangerous if any kind of problem is encountered on the moon or in the command module. There is absolutely no support for anybody either way. So how do you overcome this? NASA has figured it out. I'll show you in a minute. But you can see that basically if they're orbiting the moon, you know, let's say they land here, and they're continuing, the command module's continuing to orbit, for half of it almost, they are out of touch with the astronauts on the moon, and for half of it, they are out of touch with NASA. So Artemis 4's communication will be almost continuous. It may be a few minutes where they won't have communication, but it's almost continuous. They're using something called near rectilinear halo orbit. I don't know if you all know what a Lagrange point is. A Lagrange point is where if you have the moon and the Earth, they each have gravity. And at some point, their gravity touches. The Earth's gravity and the moon's gravity. And it's close to the moon because the moon is so much smaller.
Well,

0: at a Lagrange point where the two gravities touch, you can orbit that point without using a lot of fuel because it just sticks there because the gravity are equal. And then what happens is you orbit with that thing that you're orbiting. So it would orbit with the moon, but it would be therefore continuous for almost the entire time. So it uses less fuel to stay there. The problem is we have never tried this before. We have put satellites into a Lagrange point of Earth and the Sun. The James Webb Space Telescope is at a Lagrange point between the Earth and the Sun. But we have never tried to put anything at a Lagrange point at the Moon, nor have we put any kind of astronaut at a Lagrange point. So they're going to need to practice this in the simulators extensively before they get it right. Come on. And you see, basically, this is the Moon orbiting the Earth, and so the orbit lasts 28 days. If you're on the Moon for 2 weeks, right, you're in and it's mostly daylight, you're in continuous communication with the Earth the entire time because it's orbiting at the Lagrange point. Okay? And that's what they mean by non-rectilinear halo orbit. The other problem is, as I said, the Starship Human Landing System, HLS, is huge. So it needs to include supplies, instruments, etc., and it will support two astronauts for a week very easily. But it needs a large amount of fuel. This thing is really big. So it needs a large amount of fuel to get from the Earth to the Moon. You can't launch this thing from the Earth, okay? It's meant only to be landing on the Moon and back up to the command module again. And it doesn't have enough fuel to get to the halo orbit, down to the Moon, back from the halo orbit, and back to Earth. That just can't happen. So this is the artist's conception of the Starship Human Landing System. And this is a diagram of it. This is the payload area. There's an elevator that takes them down to the ground. This is the methyl tank, the methylene tank, and then the O2 tank. And it uses liquid methane as the fuel. But I don't know if you could see it. This is an astronaut standing here, okay? That's the astronaut, that's the lunar rover. You see how big this thing is, okay? Landing that's gonna be a challenge.
1: And why so large?
0: To be able to carry all the things it needs for the astronauts for a whole full week. So how do you get more fuel into a rocket this big? Well, you can build a bigger rocket and launch it from Earth. Okay, but then you have to have bigger fuel tanks. If you have to have bigger fuel tanks, then you have more mass, so you need more fuel. You get into this vicious circle, okay? That's not gonna work. You could do strap-on boosters in orbit, but now astronauts have to do the construction, and that's very complex and dangerous, okay? Or you can do orbital transfer of fuel. And this is what NASA endorses. This has never been tried before. We have never refueled a rocket in space. Remember, this is microgravity. We call it weightless. It's not really weightless. It's because you're constantly falling, but your speed outweighs that. So you kind

constantly falling towards the Earth. So it's microgravity, but it acts the same way. So the fuel tends to just float. It's not going to go one way or the other. So you have to have some kind of acceleration to push it into the other place you want it to go, which is into the rocket. Okay, so again, very complex. You're also going to need not one tank. Okay, this is, let's say, the lunar lander up here. It's going to take maybe half dozen launches of the heavy lifter space launch system that Starship has to be able to refuel that tank. So it's going to require multiple launches of fuel containers, and therefore many heavy lifter launches are required. It's transferring cryogenic, meaning super cold fuel and oxidizer in orbit, which has never been tried before. This is all completely new. Rendezvous and docking is inherently complex because the orbital mechanics are difficult. It's especially difficult in this case because they're doing it in non-rectilinear halo orbit, and that's never been tried before. So this would be the, for example, the command module docking with the Starship HLS, human landing system. It would, this nose would dock with this nose, basically. And it could be done successfully, but you better practice this a lot. And that's why Artemis 3 is going to be in Earth orbit practicing this before we go to the moon. There are lots of other benefits of the Starship lander. Good radiation protection, plenty of space for the astronaut supplies, experiments, a good environment for 1 week expedition. Okay. Remember that the lunar module was cramped. I mean, it was big, but it still was very cramped. And, you know, they only had to stay on the moon the maximum 3 days. Astronauts are going to stay at least a 1 week expedition. So they wanted enough space the astronauts could sort of stretch out a little bit, if you will. The landing site also has challenges. This is the south pole of the moon. So besides not a direct shot like the equator is, there's temperature extremes. The surface can reach up to 300 degrees Fahrenheit, okay? But the craters are in constant dark, which means they're minus 300 degrees Fahrenheit constantly. So how do you get suits that are able to tolerate that? How do you have instruments and a rover, et cetera, that are able to tolerate that? We're going to want to explore the craters because that's where ice is, and that's the whole purpose of this, is to find a place we can set up a moon base so that it's the next stepping stone to going to Mars. You need to set up lighting, heaters, et cetera. So this is sort of, this is an image of the south pole of the moon, and you see some of it's in light, and it's pretty much in constant light because it's at the pole. But the craters and some parts of it are going to be dark, and that means minus 300 degrees Fahrenheit. The Artemis 4 mission, which is the actual landing, not the just docking in Earth orbit, will be a 30-day mission. They're going to stay on the moon for a full week. Two astronauts will land. They'll explore the South Pole for water ice, and two astronauts will stay in Orion. It's 30 days because it'll take a while to get up there, dock with the human landing system,
test that out, make sure everything's working, we're okay with that, and then land, go back, dock, et cetera. So it'll be a total of a 30-day mission. And this is what it's gonna sort of look like. The landing system here near one of the craters so that the astronauts can go explore it. And this is another sort of artist conception of what it will sort of look like. Artemis V is planned to launch in 2030. I'm not sure that's going to be accurate because I don't think 4 is going to get there until 2030. So we're talking more like 2032, 2033. Originally, there was going to be something called Gateway, which was going to be like the International Space Station around the moon that everything was going to dock with. They've now canceled Gateway. So it'll just be a direct mission to the moon. And instead of the Starship human landing system, they're going to be using, presumably, Blue Origin's Blue Moon Lander. It's the same approach as SpaceX with the multiple launches for transfer of fuel, et cetera, but they have something called a cislunar transporter for refueling. Just a different name, but basically the same concept. And this is, again, an artist's conception of the Blue Moon Lander. This is the cislunar transporter. This is basically all fuel or oxidizer that would offload into the lander, same way that Starship does. And then Artemis V mission will land up to 4 astronauts. They are planned to stay on the moon for up to 30 days. And NASA talks about having yearly launches thereafter. But there'll be continued exploration of the South Pole. The reason being, there'll be a moon base. Okay, that's the whole idea. That a moon base will be constructed by Apollo by the time we get to Artemis V, that the astronauts can actually sleep in, work in, etc., for the time they are on the moon, which would be up to 30 days. So, it's an exciting time, but there are lots of things that have to be resolved. How do you achieve and stay in a non-rectilinear halo orbit? We need to practice that. How do you do rendezvous and docking in a non-rectilinear halo orbit? How do you safely do orbital fuel transfer? We need to practice that, and that'll be practiced in Artemis III. How do you safely explore a more hostile and extreme part of the moon? And we need to develop the technology to do all this.

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Send us an email at knowledge@UCTV.tv. 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Call our toll-free viewer response line at 888-828-1737 or drop us a line at this address. Tonight on UCTV.

Many women are becoming pregnant later in life. Providers use the term advanced maternal age to describe a pregnancy in a person greater than 35 years old. If this term applies to you, I'd like to reassure you that with good prenatal care, you can have a completely normal, healthy pregnancy and delivery. It does mean that the risks for certain complications during pregnancy are slightly increased, and it's important to know what you can do to help minimize those risks. Becoming pregnant can be more difficult after age 35, and once you are pregnant, there is an increased risk of ectopic pregnancy, miscarriage, and chromosomal abnormalities for the fetus. Some studies have shown that a miscarriage loss rate can be as high as 40% for women over age 35, and this increases to greater than 60% for women older than age 40. This information may be helpful to you as you consider when you want to share the news that you are pregnant with others, and also if you do experience a loss, to know it is not your fault. The risk of the pregnancy having abnormal chromosomes, such as Down syndrome, is increased after age 35. For example, at age 20, the risk of your fetus having Down syndrome is about 1 in 1,500. But at age 35, the risk of your fetus having Down syndrome is about 1 in 350. You will be offered genetic screening and diagnostic tests to help identify abnormal chromosomes if you desire. For a more detailed explanation of the options you will have for fetal chromosome testing, please see our Motherhood TV video on this topic. Pregnancy can be thought of as a stress test on your body. As we age, the chances of high blood pressure and diabetes go up in general, and when we are pregnant, this might manifest clinically for the first time. As your pregnancy progresses, you are at higher risk for hypertensive diseases and preeclampsia, increased risk of gestational diabetes, and a slightly increased risk of stillbirth when compared with younger women. High blood pressure during pregnancy for a woman who has never previously had high blood pressure is called gestational hypertension. If the high blood pressure impacts other organs, such as the kidneys, then the diagnosis might be preeclampsia. If the blood pressure or end organ impact is severe, preterm delivery may be necessary for your health. Consistent prenatal care can help protect women who develop these conditions by catching these conditions early, and home blood pressure monitoring is often helpful. Antenatal testing during the pregnancy and sometimes induction of labor before your due date may be recommended. All women greater than 35 years old should be tested for gestational diabetes between 24 and 28 weeks of pregnancy. The placenta secretes a hormone that increases the chances of diabetes in an effort to ensure sufficient food for the fetus. In older women or women with other risk factors, this can actually lead to a dangerous excess of glucose or sugar in the bloodstream, impacting both the fetal and the maternal health. Again, consistent prenatal care and management can help minimize these effects. Sometimes medication may be recommended, and home blood glucose monitoring is often helpful. Antenatal testing during the pregnancy and often induction of labor before the due date may be recommended. There is a small but increased risk of stillbirth, especially for pregnant patients greater than 40 years old. A woman who is pregnant for the first time after age 40 has an approximately 1 in 116 risk of stillbirth. Depending on your exact age and risk factors, your provider may recommend antenatal testing and possibly an early induction of labor between 39 and 40 weeks of gestation. One of the most important things you can do to ensure a healthy pregnancy is to seek early prenatal care. If possible, schedule a preconception appointment with your primary care provider to discuss your current medications, health status, and if any vaccines or genetic screening may be helpful. Risk factors compound on each other, so the healthier your starting weight and your baseline health is when you become pregnant, the more likely you are to have a smooth pregnancy. Discuss with your provider.

later if you qualify to start a low-dose course of oral aspirin during your pregnancy. This is especially important if you have any other risk factors, such as this is your first baby, you have a BMI of greater than 30, a family history of preeclampsia, especially in your mother or your sister, or a history of high blood pressure or diabetes, autoimmune or renal disease, a twin pregnancy, a triplet pregnancy, or other socio-demographic factors. As always, aim to start a prenatal vitamin with folic acid at least 1 to 3 months before trying to become pregnant, and initiate a health routine for foods and exercise. Regardless of your age, we here at UC San Diego Health are here to support you for a happy, healthy, and enjoyable pregnancy.

is age-associated cognitive decline inevitable? Because I think maybe, do people think that it's inevitable? Raise your hand if you think it's inevitable. Okay, so a smattering of people, yeah. That's what I thought for a long time, even after I entered the field, at least in our current state of the art for medicine. And I think that comes from these sorts of plots, where here on the bottom, the x-axis is age, and from 35 to 85. And then here is estimated memory change, and they're measuring two types of memory, episodic and semantic memory. You can see it looks like it's pretty much downhill from 35 onwards. So that's not good. But as it turns out, that's for a population. If you look at any particular individual, the curve could look like this. Actually, at age 35, that's not even yet the peak. There's a peak of memory in this individual at age 60, and then with aging at age 85, you go back down to where you were when you were 35. So that is optimism-inducing, right? So how do we go from this sort of relentless downhill trajectory to what we would want, the individual change? So in order to understand that, scientists and epidemiologists and public health investigators for years have tried to understand what actually contributes to cognitive decline. And we know that age is one of the contributors. We also know that having less education from an epidemiological point of view makes it more likely that you'll have cognitive decline with age. Comorbid medical conditions like heart condition, vascular disease, inflammatory conditions, those can also contribute to cognitive decline. A big one that's in the news a lot now is repetitive head injuries or concussions. And there's this idea of this thing called chronic traumatic encephalopathy now, which is still a little bit, I think it's true, but there's still a little bit of controversy around it. And then, more recently, we understand that there's a big genetic contribution to sort of cognitive and brain health over time. So then the natural follow-up question is, how can one increase the odds of successful cognitive aging? That's why you're all here, right? So I'm going to give you some good news. There are ways that we can enhance our likelihood of successful cognitive aging. The first one is education, both through elementary school to through college. Like I said, if less education can predispose to increased likelihood of cognitive decline, then more education is actually protective. We're not sure why that is. It may be that there are more redundant connections or synapses, and one develops a cognitive reserve. We're not sure. Number two, social engagement somehow is good for brain health, as well as mental activity. Now, none of these are surprising, but I thought that I should congratulate you all, because at the Mini Medical School, you're getting all three of these, right? You're getting education and social engagement and some mental activity, hopefully. I'll try not to bore you. And minimizing stress is also good for brain health. So I'll tell you right now, there's no test at the end.

0: this lecture, okay? So we can all relax. Other things that are good for brain health, good sleep. There's some secret sauce in sleep that helps to consolidate memories, to modulate sort of our brain circuits. So optimizing sleep is important. Moderation in food and alcohol. I never say, you know, just eat a plant-based diet because I think even though it's good for you, we got to live a little bit. And there are some studies that alcohol in moderation can actually be protective for brain health. Probably the most important thing on this list, though, and I'm going to make no bones about it, is physical exercise. If I could pick one of these things, I'd say go run marathons or, you know, go do exercise every day. I really can't emphasize enough how important regular physical exercise is for brain health. And scientists have been trying for years to try and understand what it is about physical exercise that protects the brain. And there's some idea that exercise causes a neuroprotective chemical to be released into the brain. And there's actually a study that's based out of Stanford where they're in phase one or phase two trials now to activate the receptor for that brain chemical. But physical exercise, just do it naturally. Why take a pill when you can go out for a walk on Crissy Field, right? And then, of course, comes the question, are there any medicines that can improve brain health? And I'm going to tell you right now, my patients send me articles and links and questions about all kinds of these nutraceuticals that are on the market right now. And none of them are placebo-controlled trials. And what I usually say is, I can't recommend this. I worry that it's someone taking advantage of preying on our fears of losing brain health. If it's not super expensive and it's not harmful, I'm not going to stop you from taking it. But right now, there's nothing out there that I think is actually worth the money. And there are even, you know, I mean, there are all these books written and for the ones that say exercise and stay active, those are good. But the ones that say buy 100 pills that I'm going to sell you, those are not good. Okay.
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Now, yesterday, I'm not going to summarize the whole thing, but I opened with a letter from Kaiser Wilhelm I to Bismarck, if you recall, a letter in which the Kaiser congratulated him on the 25th jubilee of his entry into office as Minister President of Prussia. And in this letter, he said, "You and I have made world history together because we have made numerous decisive decisions, entscheidende Beschlüsse." And he said, "I'm including in this letter a picture of the building where we made these decisions." And from that, I developed a kind of hasty sketch of what I mean by the modern political decision. It ought to emanate from an official site like a palace or the White House or somewhere like that. Number 10, Downing Street. There's number 11 as well. Number 10, Downing Street, or somewhere like that. That it ought to, that decisions are part of what being a statesperson or a politician is about. That's what a political career consists of, the making of decisions. And finally, that these decisions ought to be decisive. There ought to be inflection points in something that the Kaiser calls, or the Emperor calls, world history or history tout court. And then I went on to talk about two case studies, the Great Elector of Brandenburg-Prussia and Frederick II of Prussia, having first done a kind of hasty canter through the history of decision theory, or parts of it. So if we fast forward now to the mid-19th century, we encounter a very different decisional style from either of the two I talked about yesterday. And I want to focus this time not on a monarch, but on a powerful statesman. The Prussian parliamentarian, sometime parliamentarian, diplomat, sometime diplomat, and minister-president, later German imperial chancellor Otto von Bismarck. And I want to begin with a speech that Bismarck gave near the beginning of his career in the immediate aftermath of the revolutions of 1848, when he first emerged as a public figure. It was the revolutions that enabled him to do that. Before that, he was a completely unknown individual. In a speech of the 3rd of December 1850 to the Prussian Parliament, one of the most famous in his career,

or it was to become one of the most famous in his career, Bismarck defended the Prussian decision to abandon something called the Erfurt Union and to accept the revival of the German Confederation, which had existed before the 1848 revolutions, under Austrian leadership. Now, some clarification here will be helpful. The Erfurt Union, for those of you who haven't wasted your lives immersed in the details of 19th century German history, was a project to unify, a project that failed, but it was a project to unify a number of the German states, the ones marked there in yellow, under a kind of Prussian captaincy, to form a sort of German Union, which you can think of now as a precursor, if you'd like to work with teleology, of the German state that would come about through the events of 1866 and 1870-71. It was launched in the aftermath of the 1848 revolutions in order to capitalize on the weakness of the Austrians. The Prussians knew that the Austrians would never allow a union of this kind to happen, among other things, because it didn't include Austria. And it was so dominated by Prussia. So they knew the Austrians wouldn't approve, but they thought now is the moment to seize the opportunity to create such a union, because during the 1848 revolutions, Austria was paralyzed by a huge insurrection in many parts of the patrimony of the Austrian monarchy, but in particular in the Hungarian lands of the monarchy, a Hungarian national uprising. So they were incapable of intervening in the first instance, intervening against this Prussian unionist plan. It was a pet obsession of the Prussian monarch, Frederick William IV, who hoped by these means to secure a stronger Prussian dominance over the lesser German states. But most importantly, the Union project, the Erfurt Union, was also passionately applauded by Prussian patriotic and German nationalist opinion. They weren't necessarily always the same people, but supporters of Prussia and supporters of Germany were absolutely out of their minds with joy over this Erfurt Union, especially Protestant ones. Well, as soon as the Austrians recovered their confidence and defeated the Hungarian insurrection, they immediately swiveled, pivoted to focus on the Erfurt Union and demanded that Berlin drop this project immediately. Supported by Russia and the other powers, the Austrians even threatened Prussia with war unless its government signed an agreement known as the Punctation of Olmütz. It's a town, Olomouc, which is now in the Czech Republic, undertaking to abandon forever its unionist plans and to join with Austria in rehabilitating or re-establishing the old German Confederation, an archaic political apparatus that assigned a kind of soft German supremacy to Austria. For enthusiasts of the unionist project, and they include, as I said, many German nationalists, but also Prussian patriots, the punctation seemed, or its acceptance by the Berlin government, seemed a shocking defeat, a humiliation, a stain on the kingdom's honor that called out for vengeance. There were howls of indignation, and as Droysen, the great historian Droysen, put it, tears rolled down the beards of many a doughty warrior. But Bismarck took a different view. In such weighty matters as Prussia's relationship with the rest of Germany, he argued, the decisions of the Prussian government ought to be swayed not by public emotion, but by cool and precise evaluation of the threats and exigencies of the moment. Why should Prussia risk the recourse to war, as he put it, at a moment when our neighbors will stand in arms against us? That was in reference to the warnings from Russia, France, and Britain that further unionist adventures might incur a conflict. Why, Bismarck went on, should we risk this venture at a moment when, these are his words again, at a moment when every question touching on foreign policy could carry war in its belly? Prussia was not ready for such a standoff, he said. To add insult to injury, he went on to propose that it did not lie in Prussia's interest, and I quote, to play Don Quixote all over Germany on behalf of disgruntled parliamentary celebrities. Now, Bismarck's purpose was obviously not to win friends in the legislature. His speech had the opposite effect on the disgruntled celebrities in his audience. Rather, he was commending himself as a candidate for future high office. And what's noteworthy is that he did this not by identifying himself as the advocate of a tendency or principle, but rather as a uniquely

identifying himself or advertising himself as a uniquely skilled reader of the historical moment for decision. His point was not that a Prussian-managed German Union was in itself a bad policy he would himself later embrace, exactly such a policy. Rather, it was that the time was not yet ripe for the decision to inaugurate such a union. And second, his point was that the timing of that decision should not and would not be driven by public debate and media outrage, but by a cool appraisal of the risks and benefits. So this was not a reactionary tirade, as it's sometimes been depicted. It was, as Jonathan Steinberg put it, he wrote a wonderful book about Bismarck, it was a job application letter. It was not an appeal to his fellow parliamentarians, about whom he had very mixed feelings, but to the king, and more importantly, his younger brother, the future king and later emperor, William I, who had become the political figure with whom he had the deepest and most abiding relationship, the relationship in some ways that defined the career, the Bismarckian career that we remember. And the argument of this job application letter was not, as one might have expected, I am a dependable conservative. It was, I am a competent maker of decisions because I know how to fit the decision to the moment. Now, this separateness from a specific ideological coalition was central to Bismarck's decisional approach, both in domestic and in foreign policy. Bismarck adopted a posture of ideological detachment, distancing himself from his conservative allies and reserving the right to compact, where it seemed opportune, with liberals and even with social democrats. He met with LaSalle, for example, to the great horror and scandal of those who found out about these secret meetings. What this posture of detachment meant for Bismarck's understanding of decision-making in foreign policy emerges very clearly from an exchange of letters in 1856 and 1857 with his, well, not exactly friend, frenemy would probably be a better term, Leopold von Gerlach. There's Leopold von Gerlach in his advanced years, impressive-looking figure, as you can see, a key figure in the conservative evangelical circle at the court of the Prussian king, Frederick William IV. The background to the exchange between Gerlach and Bismarck was the Crimean War of the mid-1850s. This was a pivotal moment because Prussia had chosen to remain neutral in the Crimean War, not to join the group of nations, including France and Britain, Piedmont and other states, attacking Russia and supporting the Ottoman Empire, but to remain neutral, not to support Russia, not to oppose it, but also not to support it. And this horrified Leopold von Gerlach. Gerlach objected to this policy. He argued that a conservative counter-revolutionary like Bismarck ought always to align himself with the conservative powers against the progressive ones. He said, how can you be neutral when it's a choice between the progressive or liberal West and the conservative East? You must side with the East because you are a counter-revolutionary. Napoleon III of France, in particular, he argued, ought to be anathema. There ought to be no communications with someone like Napoleon III because he was a piece of toxic sputum belched up from the guts of Satan. He explained that international politics was about the interplay among states. Sorry, Bismarck disagreed with this diagnosis. He said, this can't be the basis of a foreign policy. He explained, international politics is about the interplay among states. It was not a showdown between revolution and counter-revolution. Of course, he added, you know, of course, I detest the excesses of the revolution of 1848. He didn't go on to say, as he did later in his memoirs, that 1848 was the moment that made him, that turned him into the figure that became, turned him into the man of history that he became. But he did make it clear that he, you know, he understood Gerlach's hostility to the revolutions, but he went on to say that history, that decision-making in international relations was a game of chess, not a game of whist. He said to Gerlach, you think it's a game of whist. You think that there is a suit of cards that is trumps, just like in bridge. Whist operates the same way. And if a particular suit is trumps, then even a two in that suit, even a two of hearts, will trump an ace of diamonds. And he said, but international decision-making is not a game of whist. There are no trumps. It's a game of chess in which the free play of reason is what's involved. And here we see a very famous picture of Bismarck, which comes from the era of the Kulturkampf, showing him and the Pope. But what's interesting is the choice of the metaphor of chess. And people often spoke of Bismarck

as a chess player, and he himself often used chess, not just the metaphor of the chess player, but other chess metaphors like chess moves or where I place my forces on the board. Interestingly enough, the word for chess pieces in mid-19th century German was force. The pieces were called forces, Kräfte. So when you talked about chess, it sometimes sounded as if you were talking about the domain of war. But in any case, he said, international relations is a game of chess. It is not a game of whist. There are no trumps, and you've got to improvise as each new situation comes up. You have to improvise in a way which enables you to use the maximum number of combinations of the maximum number of pieces. You can't exclude any square on the board. Everything must be possible. Politics must be the art of the possible. It could not be the pursuit of an ideological program. Bismarck, so I think, would have been horrified by J.D. Vance's speech to the Munich Security Conference, there he is there speaking to the conference, in February 2025, in which the vice president aligned himself and his administration with a transnational coalition of rightist groups and parties and avowed that he believed the threat posed by the woke left to be more urgent than the one posed by the Russians, whose invasion of Ukraine and unrelenting provocations, incursions, and disruptions, and these are happening all the time, over flights of Finnish and Norwegian, Swedish airspace, you know, attempts to work out where cables are so that you can disrupt them, arson attacks, cyber attacks, and all kinds of other things. Vance spoke past the representatives of the sovereign states gathered in the room as if he were a Leninist addressing the workers of the world, or a religious leader speaking for his co-religionists in all countries. Bismarck would have seen in this mode of address a fundamental misunderstanding of the nature of the international system. And he sort of, Vance underlined this by then going off to have a tete-a-tete with Aliza Weidel, one of the heads of the AfD. Central to Bismarck's conception of domestic and international politics was the notion that statesmanship meant managing the relationship between forces, whose relative strength and reciprocal relations were constantly in flux. And if that was the case, then success, by Bismarck's reading, depended upon acting at specific junctures when the current alignment happened, however briefly, to favor a particular course of action. Moments of decision and decisive moments, the two are not exactly identical, were the joints from which his political ego narratives were constructed. And the memoirs are a very interesting study in this, and because they are machine readable, available in digital form now, you can actually check them. You can actually check, for example, the occurrence of terms like moment and, you know, Augenblick, Moment, Zeitpunkt, and so on, and you find that they really are the joists. They're the joints from which the architecture of his political thought is built. What point was there in seeking a military showdown with Austria if the current constellation was inauspicious? The presentation of a new press law to the Reichstag should be delayed. I mean, he liked the content of the press law, but he said it should be delayed, he told the emperor in May 1873, until the moment, bis zum Zeitpunkt, when the harmonization of the German penal code created a consistent basis for blah, blah, blah. During the political tensions in the summer of 1878, when there was talk of a dissolution of the Reichstag, Bismarck accepted the case for a dissolution in principle, but added, I do not think that the correct moment for such a decision will arise this autumn. I could list countless such examples from the memoirs and the correspondence. You'll have to trust me on this. The underlying point here is simply that these references to decisive moments are not a stylistic feature or a metaphor. They take us to the heart of Bismarck's understanding of politics. If politics, at home and abroad, meant managing the interactions of numerous variables whose mutual relations were constantly changing, then it followed that high office and the power that came with it belonged by rights to him who could anticipate, read, and exploit the conjunctures that provided opportunities for decisive action. The idea that political decisions might be conditioned by situations that created certain constraints and opportunities was not new, of course. We've seen how central it was to the reign of the great elector. He, too, spoke of Konjunkturen, of conjunctures, and Zeitläufte, sort of trends of the time. The difference was that in Bismarck's time, the constellation of current affairs appeared both to change much more rapidly and to be much harder to read or forecast. We come back to Christian List's comments about deterministic and non-deterministic systems.

systems, in part because, and they were hard to read, in part because there were so many more moving parts in play. Parliaments and the factions within them, the press with its followings, the quasi-federal complexities of the community of German states, comparable in some ways with the unfinished federalism of today's EU, and the broad social coalitions that

been acted because, as the historian Johann Gustav Droysen put it in an essay of 1851, they unleashed the masses as a factor of unpredictability in public life. But 1848 was also important because the debacle of many of the great, not all, but many of the great political enterprises of that year ushered in a sober realist style, a preference for a form of politics grounded in a pragmatics of power, whose primary task was the evaluation of the balance of social and political forces. The term Realpolitik was coined in these years by the political scientist August Ludwig Rochow. There he is, gazing sulfully at the viewer, who argued that the beginning of all political understanding lay... No, that's Motley. What am I talking about? That's not Rochow. I don't have a picture of Rochow, sorry. That's somebody else entirely. Somebody much more soulful, in fact, than Rochow. Rochow argued that the beginning of all political understanding, and I quote, lay in the analysis of the forces that shape, form, and support the state. These were the words of a disenchanted liberal, chastened by the turbulence of the revolution and by the complexity and ambivalence of their consequences. But this style of thinking, which we've come to call realist, John Bew wrote a very good book about this, connected Rochow with the scientific humanism of Marx and Engels. Also with the, because after all, Marx and Engels wrote a marvelous article in 1850, just about the time Rochow was preparing this, well, he was actually writing the book at the time, they wrote an article in which they said, isn't it interesting how the great words of 1848 have been revealed to be completely empty, you know, right, constitution, freedom. What we need is not the empty words of revolutionary rhetoric. What we need is a science of the forces that drive social change. And something very similar can be found on the lips of the Italian moderate politician Massimo D'Azeglio, who said, the Italians must finally learn to understand the science of power. So Bismarck's realism is part of a broader coinage. It's not just a conservative phenomenon. It's something that transcends those political categories. Perhaps no other statesman embodied as fully as Bismarck the realist idea of what a political decision maker should be. And it's interesting that in a lot of the writings, the literature on realism, Bismarck is often cited as a kind of locus classicus of the realist decision maker. For the first time, one might argue the belief that political action should be grounded in a process of disinterested, multifactorial appraisal became part of the decision-making process itself. In this moment, one could say, the self-consciously rational actor, in inverted commas, of course, was born. The apotheosis of the decision that we encounter in Bismarck corresponded to a particular form of historical narrative. And among his favorite books was The History of the United Netherlands. And there we come finally to John Lothrop Motley, the man Bismarck loved more than any male non-relative. He loved him partly because Motley never posed a threat to Bismarck. There was never any competition between them. This was a book, beautifully written, still actually very interesting to read today, thickly saturated. He was an American. A book thickly saturated with moments of decision. They had met as students, by the way, at the University of Bonn. And in every chapter of this work, Motley situated the actions of his protagonists within unique envelopes of time. The effect was to sharpen awareness of the contingent quality of every historical situation, the time-limited character of opportunities, the suddenness of threats, the simultaneities, often hidden from the protagonists of the narrative, that revealed the true meaning of events. And we find exactly the same logic and texture in Bismarck's own correspondence and memoirs. Again, you could capture it with a picture. Among the many paintings that hung in Bismarck's estate, at Friedrichsruh, pride of place went to the third version of Anton von Werner's history, it was painted for Bismarck for his birthday, history painting of the proclamation of the German Empire on the 18th of January, 1871. It was commissioned by the, and there's a wonderful book by Thomas Gatkins, by the way, about the various versions of this painting. It was commissioned by the emperor and presented to Bismarck as a birthday gift in 1885. This is a decisional painting par excellence. The positioning of the chief personalities was manipulated to foreground Bismarck's centrality. General von Roon, who wasn't actually present, was inserted to the right of the Grand Duke of Baden because of his close collaboration with Bismarck over the military reforms that made victory in the war against France possible.
and also, incidentally,

the same reforms had precipitated the constitutional crisis that brought Bismarck into power in the first place. Bismarck was painted in a white mess uniform, which he wasn't wearing at the time. He was wearing a dark uniform. And in the earliest version of this painting, which was destroyed during the Second World War, it's very hard to pick Bismarck out because he's just one dark uniform among many others. But in this one, he glows at the center of the painting. And the composition is centered on the gaze that connects Bismarck with the emperor, the two great decision makers. It's worth that relationship that is celebrated in the letter with which I began is here rendered in paint, and it's backdated to the moment of the proclamation in 1871. It's worth noting here that over the last 18 months, there's actually been something of an upheaval in the world of Bismarck studies because two younger scholars, Jan Markert and Peter Stierkenberg, have reappraised the relationship between the two men, suggesting that the emperor was a far more proactive part of the decision-making partnership between them than Bismarck's memoirs would lead us to believe. They argue, these young scholars argue, that we've all been hoodwinked by Bismarck and that, in fact, the emperor was the driving force. There's been quite a lot of pushback on this from other scholars, but the arguments are cogent, and I think in the end people will have to come to some kind of compromise settlement. But the fact that the debate has flared up again in this way makes Anton von Werner's image even more interesting. If Bismarck's years in office marked the apotheosis of the political decision, the same cannot be said of the historically unique regime established by the National Socialists. The years of the Nazi dictatorship brought decisive interventions. I mean, the deciding continued. It's a constant. It's always happening. And there continue to be decisive interventions in virtually every domain of political, social, and cultural life. They were more invasive, of course, than the political decisions of any previous regime had been. And there exists an enormous literature on decision-making structures in the so-called Third Reich, ranging from early debates around the power of Hitler to the long-running conflict between intentionalists, who stressed the role, and that brings us back to the intentionalist model that Christian, wherever he is, where's Christian sitting? Oh, there, Christian mentioned, ranging from the conflict between intentionalists, who stressed the role of the most senior personnel, and of Hitler in particular, in generating the decisions that shaped the regime's policy, on the one hand, and structuralists, on the other, who insisted on the importance of pressures from below, of institutional constraints, and so on. The heat has gone out of this debate, partly thanks to Ian Kershaw's landmark Hitler biography, which nailed the case for an integrated view, incorporating elements of both perspectives. And he did that with tremendous skill, which I think is one reason for the great success and also the durable quality of that book, which is still widely read and very authoritative. But the very existence of this debate around decision-making is interesting. Why was there so much mystery around the question of how decisions were made? Why has the quest for the decision to initiate the extermination of European Jewry been so beset by doubts and ambiguities? There have been debates about the power of Stalin, as Stephen Kotkin knows very well, and about his regime, and about the power of Napoleon and virtually every other leader. There is debate about this, but nothing that resembles the long decisional wrangles among the historians of the Third Reich. The reasons for this are partly banal. Many key policy decisions were simply not minuted or recorded. They have to be inferred from practice. The regime was inherently polycentric. This has long been established, factional and competitive, not a Leviathan, but a behemoth. The structuralists got that much right. Hitler muddied the waters, multiplying ad hoc agencies to pursue specific policies and then stepping back from the resulting chaos. But a deeper reason may also be that under the Nazis, the political decision shed the dignity it had enjoyed in the time of Bismarck. Nazi decision-making was embedded in a radically different kind of historical time. Bismarck had prided himself on the statesman's skillful management of the historical forces whose contention generated the churn and motion that history was made of. Hitler offered a much starker vision. In his universe, the interplay of forces took place under the iron rule of a struggle for existence. This was no chess game of the type often metaphorized by Bismarck, but a battle to the death. Nature, Hitler wrote, first puts living beings on this globe and watches the free game of energies. He who is strongest in courage and industry receives, as her favorite child, the right to be the master of existence.
The fundamental choice in politics was always a binary one: to survive and triumph, or to go under. Hitler knew only one future: the preordained victory of Aryan forces over every opponent, though of course he did, towards the end of the regime, also occasionally contemplate the opposite, namely the complete destruction of German civilization, which he regarded as just deserts for the Germans for failing to be strong enough in his support. The interplay of forces that had so enthralled the theorists of mid-19th century realpolitik possessed no intrinsic legitimacy and certainly no charm in Hitler's mind. The decisional culture of Bismarck's time was now obsolete, because this was a world in which the defining task of politics was no longer to balance interests or to mediate among them, but to pursue a single foreordained goal. What Bismarck thought of as the forces of history were not to be contended with, they were simply to be mastered and permanently suppressed. Hitler was perfectly capable of working, just as Stalin was, and this is one of the themes of Stephen Kotkin's biography of Stalin, in an incremental and tactical way, in the manner described by modern decision theorists. But he expressly rejected the notion, and he did so expressis verbis, so important to Bismarck, that politics was the art of the possible. His political calculus was not founded on probabilistic predictions that incorporated an element of contingency and presumed factors beyond the control of the calculator. Rather, it was articulated under the rubric of will and policy and prophecy. And Hitler often referred to himself as a prophet, most famously in that speech where he said, "I've been a prophet before, now I'll be a prophet again." And he says, if the Jews succeed in bringing America into the war and bringing about a world war, then the result will not be the triumph of Bolshevism, it will be the destruction of Jewry. But he was speaking as a prophet. And whereas prediction presents or represents the projection into the future of a historical time in which numerous possible risks and gains have to be weighed up, prophecy, as Reinhard Koselleck observed, draws no fundamental distinction between past, present, and future. It anticipates an end that is already given. It is posited upon the projection of millennial time into a promised future. And that makes a huge difference to what you think you are doing when you make a decision. A further difference: in the time of the great elector, invoking the need for sovereign decisions was what helped to bring the beginnings of a central state into existence. The state argued itself, decision by decision, into existence. Frederick II regarded the state as an already accomplished fact. He talked about it very often, l'état, in French, of course, but it remained the fixed point in his political cosmos. Its survival and enhancement were not just the primary purpose of his existence, they were also the only form of immortality to which he felt able to aspire. And he wrote on several occasions, when he imagined his own death, he said, I will die, I will rejoin the universe, my molecules, coming back to Christian's metaphor yesterday, my molecules will merge with creation, but the state will persist, the state will live on. For Bismarck, too, the state was a central category. The monarch was mortal. Bismarck saw three Prussian kings, two of them emperors, to their graves during his career, but the state was not. It was a piece of eternity, and he often spoke of it as such. The turnover of individuals, he wrote in 1882, is irrelevant. The state and its institutions are only possible if they are imagined as permanent, self-identical personalities. Bismarck always weighed his decisions against the interests of this abstract thing, the Prussian, later the Prussian-German state. Against this background, the Nazis marked a dramatic departure. Having invoked the state of emergency at the outset by means of the Reichstag laws, Hitler never returned his regime to a condition of legal normality. More importantly, he denigrated the very category state. Already in Mein Kampf, the future dictator trashed the state-focused historical narratives of the old German Empire. At the core of those narratives, Hitler argued, was a bogus legal theory, Jewish in inspiration, whose central axiom was, and I quote, "preservation at any price of the current monster of human mechanism called state." For him, the operative category was not state, but people, folk, a biomass that would ultimately inherit the European continent, extinguishing all forms of life. All other forms, sorry, not its own life, but extinguishing all other forms of life.
The notion of foreign policy is a form of communication and

bargaining on an equal footing with other states struck him as meaningless, a throwback to a bygone world. State implied an inertia, a ballast inherited from the past, a hindrance to the fulfillment of his movement's objectives. The four regime movements that I've been visiting, that we've all been visiting, were very different from each other. But none of them resembles the landscape of a mature Western democracy of the contemporary type, not even Bismarck's Wilhelmine Empire, which was far from a democracy. It wasn't really even a parliamentarian system. It was a sort of military monarchy propped onto a representative parliamentary structure. The world around Bismarck was undeniably very complex, but the constraints under which democratic leadership functions today are surely of a different order. The state is larger, it is deeper, it's more numerous in its personnel, it's more complexly structured. The media landscape is more vociferous and more volatile. The constitution and legal constraints on executive power are, or at least have been, more robust and complex, at least in the Western sphere. The political career of Angela Merkel, Chancellor of the German Federal Republic from 2005 to 2021, conveys a sense of what this might mean for a senior decision maker. The Chancellor has traditionally been the decision maker in chief of German politics, with responsibility for setting the general orientation of policy. This is a responsibility described in German as Richtlinienkompetenz, the competence to set the general contours of policy. And Merkel's memoirs are very revealing, those are the memoirs there, about what this meant for her. When Bismarck wanted to capture metaphorically the decisional role of his office, he reached in two quite different directions. In moments of philosophical resignation, he described himself as a helmsman, borne ceaselessly forward on the river of time, capable of making small alterations to the direction of his craft, but powerless to reverse the current. When he wanted to foreground the activist dimension of his role, and his capacity to shape events, he imagined himself, and we've talked about this already, as a chess player whose task was to rally his forces on the board and to dominate the game. The chess metaphor tended to dominate when he was focusing on adversarial struggles, like the Kulturkampf with the Pope, with the Catholic Church. We saw that metaphor deployed in a cartoon depicting Bismarck's struggle with Pope Pius IX. The helmsman metaphor, on the other hand, cropped up when he was more detached from events and strove to take a broader view. When he was, for example, on leave, he often went on leave back to his estate, but also when he was in retirement. References to the helmsman metaphor came up again and again and again. Everyone remarks on this. Merkel's account of deliberation and decision-making is more embedded and immersive than either of these metaphors would allow. When she moved into her new office in the German Chancellery in Berlin, she noted with approval that the architects had placed it on the same level as the floor of the plenary chamber of the Parliament building opposite. And I quote, "I was in the hands of these elected representatives. As a directly elected member of the German Bundestag, I was also one of them." Now, this, of course, is a point of contrast with Bismarck. No one could vote Bismarck in or out of office. It wasn't that kind of system. He was in the hands of the monarch, not in the hands of a party or parliament. Merkel was at the center of the arduous process by which Europe's leaders hammered out a response to the crisis that threatened first to bankrupt Greece and then to consume the Eurozone economy. But there were no standalone decisions. She worked closely with a group of like-minded states, or rather of their representatives. She pushed this way and that as the opportunities arose, trying to move the process in the direction she preferred, but never breaking ranks with her colleagues. In this respect, she was less a helmswoman or a chess player than a rugby forward in the heart of the scrum. Today, Merkel is remembered above all, because one of the interesting things about the scrum is that if you're an individual, I remember as a very young person, I had a brief experience with rugby, which was so painful that I ran away from that sport as soon as I could. But I spent about a year and a half playing it. And when you're in the scrum, there's very little you can do to the direction of the scrum. You can push as hard as you want, but it's only together as a group that you actually achieve something vectoral and linear. Today, Merkel is remembered above all for one decision in particular, the decision to open Germany's borders to refugees amassing in Hungary and the Balkans in the autumn of 2015.
But when Merkel discusses this moment in the memoirs, the emphasis falls not on the bold initiative

of the Chancellor, but on the accumulation of causal pressures. The decision, as Merkel recalls it, did not spring fully formed from the forehead or the forehead of the political leader. It arrived as a kind of necessity. And this, I think, is interesting in light of the fact that she formed a particular liking for the god Kairos. She talks about this in the memoirs. And during a visit to the studio of a German sculptor by the name of Thomas Jastram, she bought this statue and put it in her office in the Chancellery. But in the office, it was wrapped in bubble wrap. You couldn't actually see what the statue was of. She was embarrassed about it, didn't want people to recognize it. But Kairos is the Greek god of auspicious opportunities, auspicious moments, lucky moments for action. And you can see, if you look at the copy of an ancient Greek original from the 4th century before the Christian era, I've just included that because there you can see Kairos as a long forelock of hair, and the idea was that as he rushed by, he was always in a hurry, as he rushed by, you had to grab his forelock, and then you could be pulled along behind him. And she said she liked this very much, and that Kairos had, you know, always been her great friend. And here we see that once in retirement, you can see it up there in the rear at the right, the bubble wrapping came off, and Kairos was there in all his splendor. One could read this emphasis on necessity and the multiplication of factors, causal pressures, and so on, as a kind of evasion. And in fact, some reviewers of the memoirs did exactly that and said, oh, she's refusing to acknowledge, she's refusing to get down on her knees and apologize for the terrible damage she's done to Germany. Those are people on the right, obviously. One could read this as a form of evasion, a bid to downsize a political decision. And we discussed this yesterday in Q&A about what happens when people don't want to decide or when they pull away from responsibility for a decision, because, of course, centrality in any process of decision commutes quite directly into personal responsibility. But it also reflects a view of the political process that corresponds with a particular temperament and outlook. In her first life, Merkel was a theoretical scientist. She was not an experimentalist. Whereas she was a quantum chemist, if you like. Whereas experimentalists intervene proactively in the process of knowledge production by creating and monitoring controlled scenarios, experiments in other words, theoretical scientists, including quantum chemists of her type, are focused on the rigorous tabulation of data and the discernment of patterns. Merkel would bring these habits and skills to her life in politics. Complexity gives rise to dependence. There are problems one simply cannot solve on one's own. And in politics, the answers are usually not solutions in the mathematical sense, this is a point that Max Weber made, but provisional outcomes generated by processes of competitive tendering and distributed cognition. And in fact, if you revisit the decision to admit refugees into Germany in 2015, and you look more closely at what came after, you can see that having made that decision in the following years, Merkel stamped on the brakes, turned the policy around, and cut the numbers of immigrants very swiftly. They came down. But that, of course, has been forgotten against the background of the sort of outrage over the decision of 2015. And, of course, in complex decisions, competitive tendering, distributed cognition, a plurality of stakeholders and experts interact under conditions more or less pressurized by the threat of a systemic breakdown. That's how, in complex systems, those are the circumstances under which decisions are usually made. And Merkel's memoirs register this deepening of complexity as a central feature of contemporary political life. It's the sort of leitmotif of the entire book. The refocusing of attention that results takes us a long way from the actionist narrative, for example, of Margaret Thatcher in her Downing Street years, whose memoir documents countless acts of individual will. I was chiefly concerned. I did not share the common view. I was right, and so on. And so it goes on, and it's always I. Whereas Merkel's favorite pronoun is we. It's always we. We together did this. We did that. We did not succeed in doing this. We did succeed in doing that. It was hard work, but we dot, dot, dot. Absent, too, is the visceral antagonism towards political enemies that drives Thatcher's story, and even more so, Liz Truss's truly hallucinatory memoir, 10 Years... I mean, the title itself is fabulous, 10 Years to Save the West, which includes... I mean, it is actually a book well worth reading. I laughed aloud reading it. I had tears in my eyes because she's actually a great humorist, a great comedian.

I mean, there's a marvelous moment when she says, you know, we moved into number 10. It's not very nice. If it were on Airbnb, it would not get good reviews. And so on. So, and she said she liked the number 10, her favorite character in number 10 was the cat that she inherited, which had been there since Boris Johnson and had a terrible case of fleas, by the way, this cat. I've forgotten what it was called, you know, something, Dermot or something. And she said Dermot was very helpful because Dermot knew all the people we needed to hate. In any case, in her memoirs, Liz Truss identifies most of the members of her own party as sworn enemies. In formulating assessments of Merkel's performance as a decision maker, the political scientists and the journalists have produced a cluster of overlapping characterizations. It's been noted on the one hand that Merkel's decisional praxis placed her in close vicinity to the ideal type of the rational actor. Scholars have noted an emphasis on information gathering, the consultation of experts, and meticulous evaluation of costs and benefits, as one would expect of someone with Merkel's training in scientific observation. It's perhaps significant that in this sense, she comes from the same world and embodies the same priorities and mental habits as the decision theorists do. She comes from that world of observational science and reasoning. But others have noted that this clarity in method is tempered by a tendency to delay the commitment to long-term objectives. And we had a very interesting question yesterday about what happens when people don't want to decide, when they hesitate or postpone the process. So they've noted that this clarity in method is tempered by a tendency to delay the commitment to long-term objectives and to adjust the definition of goals to opportunities, pressures, and constraints. In this context, commentators have characterized her as an incrementalist in the mode theorized by Braybrook and Lindblom in 1963. In 2015, the Langenscheidt Dictionary's neologism of the year was Merkeln, meaning to sit on the fence, not to decide. In respect of a number of emotionally charged issues, such as the withdrawal from nuclear power after the Fukushima disaster or the decision to admit refugees, scholars have reached instead for Herbert A. Simon's bounded rationality model, in which the rational appraisal of interests may come under pressure from moral and psychological factors, or from the appeal to overriding norms or principles, such as humanitarianism, in the case of asylum seekers, for example. Efforts to make sense of the multiple procedures and logics that may have driven her decision-making in different phases of its evolution have yielded a so-called polyheuristic approach in which decisions are seen as maturing through distinct phases in which different criteria and methodologies may be applied. In other words, no single decisional model works. You need a composite of different models to explain the different bits of the process that produces an individual decision. This last approach, associated with Alex Mintz at the Lauder School of Government in Herzliya and J. Tyson Chatagnier at the University of Houston, has the advantage that it makes space both for the non-negotiable commitments that the decision-maker imposes on herself a priori, such as coalition stability, commitment to the EU, German interests, and for the pragmatic adjustments needed to optimize outcomes within the resulting constraints. What emerges from this literature is how difficult it can be, among other things, how difficult it can be to disaggregate decision-making from broader questions about leadership or negotiation style, especially when the process of decision is so closely tied up, as it mostly is in democracies, with political signaling and communication. Though I should add that Merkel, who is very aware of this relationship between decision-making and signaling, did whenever she could, she strove to separate decision-making and signaling functions. She usually, for example, avoided offering press conferences when deliberation was still underway, and she disliked it intensely when her usually male colleagues raced off from meetings to offer press appearances in order to associate with themselves, to take the credit for all of or part of a decision or for a decision that wasn't yet actually ready, wasn't yet finished. It's interesting to be reflecting on these matters here in Berkeley right now, because questions about how political decisions are made and who has the power to make them or to impede their implementation are at the heart of the commotion around President Donald Trump. The decision scientists have been hard at work
on the Trump presidential style, and there's an enormous literature just on the two Trump administrations. They are quite separate literatures.

The decisionists have noticed the deepening disconnect between this president and the deliberative bodies around him. As they become more experienced and confident, it's been argued all presidents have tended to move from formal to less formal processes as they get more comfortable in their role, and that's what one would expect. But even against this background, it's been argued, Trump stands out. During his first administration, he hindered the development, as one analysis puts it, of a thoughtful and structured advisory process and triggered conflicts with advisory bodies that gave rise to one of the highest staff turnover rates in the history of the modern presidency. That's one key contrast between the first and the second administration. And I'll come back to the second in a moment. In previous administrations, one analysis of immigration policy observes, the president, I'm quoting here, the president and his top advisors would identify their policy and priorities and then put the bureaucracy to work refining and debating them before the president gave his final sign-off. But during the first Trump administration, the senior advisor and director of speechwriting, Stephen Miller, inverted this process. He would come up with an idea, have the president approve it, and only then start a policy review. Miller established policy coordination committees to short-circuit internal debates. But these were nothing like the methodically organized policy committees of administrations past. They were simply groups hastily assembled at the last moment. Miller would handpick lower-level bureaucrats within the agencies, and he would run the meetings himself. Invitees were often unable to speak on behalf of their agencies because they were too low in rank to even know what their line managers thought on each policy issue. There has been dramatic structural change in the sphere of foreign policy, ever the preeminent domain of sovereign decision-making. A report in the Financial Times in summer last year noted the drastic paring back of the National Security Council, established by President Truman in 1947, and the jettisoning of dozens of seasoned experts in foreign policy and national security. It cited an official who observed that, and I quote, the traditional Washington foreign policy process led by the NSC has largely broken down under this administration. In the context of the current administration, attention is naturally focused on the president's extravagant use of the executive order. The orders cover a wide range of policy domains, from the economy and trade, foreign policy and the military, energy and environment, health and science, DEI, and cultural policy, domestic policy, the retaliatory targeting of opponents, immigration and border policy, and the creation of new agencies, such as the Department of Government Efficiency. These signings are not just a political fact. They are integrated into the spectacle, into the theater, if you like, of the presidency. And here are just a couple of examples. There's one there. I mean, you've all seen these, I know, again and again. But when you look at them in a sort of sequence, it is striking. The flip side of this decisionist self-image of the office is the removal at Trump's behest of the photo portrait of his predecessor, President Joe Biden Jr., from the new presidential walk of fame in the White House and its replacement by a photograph of the auto pen, used when the president is unable personally to sign a document, a gag intended to establish a sharp decisional contrast between the incumbent and his predecessor. What these orders will accomplish in terms of lasting change is hard to predict because so many of them are being challenged in the courts. And not all of them, I must say, not all of them are clearly, are really clearly defined decisions. But together with other communicative acts, including litigation, speeches, threats, and so on, they form part of a policy of flooding the zone, as it's often been put, with declarations and announcements issued, to borrow Steve Bannon's troubling metaphor, at muzzle velocity. The storm-like profusion of orders and announcements exposes a broad spectrum of executive activity whose decisional intensity varies greatly. Is an executive order a decision? Some are, some are not. Some of the ones that are likely to remain hanging in the barbed wire of the courts. And what about statements of intent? We will own Gaza, or we will take Greenland, or we need Greenland, or we will make peace between Russia and Ukraine. We will make peace in the Middle East, and so on. Are these decisions? The fact that they are made through what Mitch McConnell called the largest megaphone on planet Earth, backed up by the awe-inspiring power of the United States, makes them consequential as utterances, at least in their capacity to generate reactions. But they also expose the fuzziness of the boundary, which I think this is common to all democratic settings, between decision-making and political signaling. The president's appeals to the notion of

a national emergency, civil war in the cities, gang invasions, American carnage, and so on, distantly recall the appeal to emergency in the age of the great elector. The tariff orders are grounded formally, juridically, in emergency powers. The current war against Iran is waged on the grounds that it was the only means of averting the emergency that would have arisen if Iran had succeeded in acquiring its own nuclear deterrent. And the charge laid by the estates against the great elector that he was himself engineering the crises he claimed to be obliged to resolve has also been laid at the door of the President of the United States. But whereas the great elector had used it to circumvent and undermine the operations, whereas the great elector had invoked the power of decision in order to build a state where there wasn't one, Trump has used it to circumvent and undermine the operations of the state, at least insofar as the state's tasks concern the monitoring and the regulation of executive power. Particularly interesting is the invocation of the state as the kryptonite that undermines the decisional autonomy of the executive. The visceral hostility of the MAGA movement to what they call the deep state puts blue water between the Trump presidency and most of the antecedents I've been thinking about. The great elector, as I've pointed out, was the Prussian state builder par excellence. King Frederick II was a conservative and incremental decision maker in domestic policy, in large part because he admired and respected the state structure he had inherited from his father. Bismarck, as we saw, regarded the monarchical state as a precious inheritance and a source of stability. By contrast, President Trump sees in the inherited structures of the American state, or in parts of these inherited structures, the ballast of generations of misrule and the captured plaything of the woke left. The only statesman from our gallery of Brandenburg Prussian German case studies who resembles him in this hostility to the state is Adolf Hitler. I'm not saying, by the way, Stephen, I'm not saying that Trump is a Nazi. He is not a Nazi. He's not even a fascist. But it's simply the case that this hostility to the state doesn't resonate with any of those other cases, except with the National Socialist one, where we do find a really principled hostility to the state as an accumulation of mischief from prior eras and generations. In an interesting reflection on the first Trump administration, the political scientists Stephen Skowronek, John Dearborn, and Desmond King suggest that we should take the standoff between the unitary executive and the deep state seriously, or at least try and inquire what it is telling us. The unitary executive, they write, may be an authoritarian fancy. It may be nothing more than a license for arbitrary action. And the deep state, as a polemical trope, may be a conspiracy theory, a paranoid projection. Both, as they put it, are weaponized phantoms of the Republic. But they do at least, and this is the point that the three authors make, they do at least draw our attention to issues that really do matter. The weakness of the institutional constraints on executive initiative on the one hand, and the genuine depth and scale of the American state on the other, about which it's perfectly reasonable to have a debate. There may be good and bad things about the depth of the American state in its current incarnation. In setting the state up as the enemy, Trump and his associates are trading on one of the central tropes of Anglophone historical awareness. And I'm aware that there is also a specifically American trajectory to this and an American background to this, but I'm not going to dwell on that now. But they are also trading on a central trope of Anglophone historical awareness, which relates interestingly, I think, to the German examples we've been looking at. Because in the Anglophone world, it's been the sort of default setting to suggest that the history of liberty can be told as a story about the emancipation of society from the monarchical state. The picture has always been different in Germany, where the argument usually operates in reverse. The history of freedom, and this is particularly the argument of Hegel, but not only of Hegel, is told as the story of the emancipation of the state from society. It's the state that's the freedom machine. But the American state is surely not, for the most part, an antagonist of society, even if it has sometimes been depicted as such. It's deeply interwoven with and present in American society. It doesn't exist simply to tax and administer or to constrain. It is, as the historian Wolfgang Neugebauer remarked to the ministries of the Prussian state, it is, among other things, a societal agency in its own right. Large parts of it, such as the regulatory authorities and the bodies tasked with the administration of public assets, are institutional expressions of the public interest vis-a-vis the executive.
So it's not that the state

a state is in these senses representative. It is in these senses part of the democratic dimension of the polity. One thing that emerges from these reflections is that the history of the political decision is not a linear story, I'm coming to my close now, of evolution and improvement. The Trump presidency has cast that non-linearity into sharp relief. Modernization theory was never particularly interested in decision-making, but among its central tenets was the claim that as a society becomes more modern, power expresses itself in ever more impersonal forms, through laws, regulations, protocols, bureaucracy. There is some truth to the notion that the growth of the state has tended to involve a suppression, or at least the depersonalization of decisional initiative, along the lines foreseen by the French physiocrat François Quesnay, who observed that in the future, when the laws truly ruled, the sovereign no longer would. What we have witnessed is modernization in reverse, the repersonalization of power and an assault on those state agencies designed to prevent it. This observation may, I'm not suggesting this assault has been particularly successful, by the way, but it has taken place. This observation may sound odd to those who have been thinking about the impact of AI and related processes. We had a question about that yesterday, and related processes of digital automation on contemporary decision making. In a study of the errors that led to the recent American strike on an Iranian girls' school in the city of Minab, a strike that killed between 175 and 180 people, most of them girls between the age of 7 and 12, the AI analyst Kevin Baker critiqued the media coverage of the issue for over-focusing on the threats posed by AI. There was a speculation that the Anthropic chatbot Claude had targeted the school and about whether this chatbot could be trusted to follow orders. None of this, Baker argued, bore any relation to what had actually happened. The Palantir Technologies Maven smart system that managed the strike is not an AI of the LLM type, but a targeting infrastructure that pulls together satellite imagery, signals intelligence and sensor data, and executes every step from first detection to the order to strike. And the result is, as was intended, a huge gain in efficiency. Using Maven, 20 soldiers can now manage a targeting process for which 2,000 were required during the 2003 invasion of Iraq. Now, of course, the system is not error-proof. The school building in question had originally been correctly classified as belonging to a Revolutionary Guards base in a Defense Intelligence Agency database. But this database was not updated in 2016 when the building and the land around it were sold and converted into a school. As Baker puts it, a chatbot did not kill those children. People failed to update a database, and other people built a system fast enough to make that failure lethal. But Baker had a further point to make, namely that the compression, and this is the point that bears on decision-making, that the compression of time and the reduction of personnel achieved through the new system actually amplified the risk of error, because they removed the layers of fact-checking and cost-benefit assessment that made an error of this gravity less probable. The latency period between target identification and strike turned out to contain more than just wasted time and resources. It turned out also to contain various forms of distributed decisional discretion that could work as buffers against error, so at least Baker's argument. Two insights seem to me to arise from this. The first is that the personalization of decision-making power and the depersonalization of delivery systems in the name of efficiency are in fact mutually reinforcing phenomena. The second is that when technocratic entrepreneurs sweat administrative systems down to the bare minimum, they destroy more than just inefficiencies. They may also strip out processes of appraisal and adjudication. They justify this effect on the grounds that by removing human adjudication, you also reduce the probability of error. In this case, the cybernetic dreams of the tech bros are rooted in the same imaginary as the decision science of the 1960s and 70s. If we want rational processes, and humans stubbornly fail, as they seem to do, to be rational actors, why not squeeze the humans, or all of them except the one in command, out of the system? It goes without saying that the impact of this process on humans will be highly asymmetrical.
It will disempower a great many and empower a

Very few. For those of us who would wish political decisions to be the fruit of transparent and accountable processes of deliberation, and I'm not saying, incidentally, it's one of the interesting things about Merkel's memoirs, is that it's not clear that the very submersive form of decision-making to which she was committed actually generated better decisions. What her memoirs really tell us is how extremely difficult it is for decision-makers to operate under the terms, under the conditions imposed by a modern pluralistic democracy. But if we do want decision-making processes to become more transparent and accountable, then these latest chapters in the history of the political decision are presumably not great news. The structures, yes, have got better, and historians are inclined by training to see structures as strong and enduring. But what if, as the novelist Paul Auster asked in an interview shortly before his death, what if the structures of good governance are made not of granite, but of soap? What if structures are softer than we think? What if they can be washed away? Structures can be defunded, shrunk, marginalized, or simply destroyed. And when that happens, it's astonishing how quickly we slip back into a primordial decisional condition that we believed we had transcended. Under these circumstances, and I think this is really interesting because as historians, we often think that structures are very robust and persons and actors and events are soft. Remember the famous metaphor of Braudel, Fernand Braudel, when he said, you know, the structures in history are the great waves, the great ocean waves. Events are the soft sort of flaccid foam that are carried on their shoulders. But it may be that events are actually quite hard and structures quite soft. They may be like overboiled spaghetti rather than like steel girders. Under these circumstances, a progressive narrative, a progressive style narrative of what has changed may come to seem less compelling than an account of what has not changed, what never went away. In a way, we might see this as a vindication of decision theory with its formalism, which enables it to be decoupled from a narrative of institutional progress, of enlightenment, civilization, or whatever you like. Decision theory can direct our attention to the underlying dynamics of the decision in a way that clarifies our thinking. But that doesn't need to mean that we abandon the quest to delineate a developmental history of the modern political decision, because now may precisely be the moment when we need to think about where the history of political decision-making is going, where the history of this process is going, and where we want it to go. And for that, some kind of telos, it will be necessary for us to imagine some kind of telos. So we will need teleology if we start to think about what we want to happen, rather than simply describing what has already happened. Teleology, the construction of narratives around an imagined endpoint, can narrow our field of vision, especially when we impose such futurities on a past that did not know them. But it may also be the key to plotting a path beyond the predicaments of the present. In a recent analysis of the US-Israeli war on Iran, the Tel Aviv-based foreign policy analyst Yonatan Tuval noted the unprecedented power of the targeting infrastructure available to those who are waging the current war. But he went on to add, "Our leaders remain strikingly obtuse about human beings, about their pride, shame, convictions, and historical memory. Never," he wrote, "has so much been seen by people who understood so little of what they're seeing." One effect of the current American administration is that it has had a collapsing effect on the developmental time built into modernist teleology. It has brought the past nearer, and I think for historians, this is a very interesting moment. It has brought the past nearer, exposing commonalities and forms of kinship between this moment and other ones. And this is what I was referring to when I said that, you know, some years ago I would not have dreamt of talking about some German cases like this and then leaping over to talk about a contemporary American one. But it does seem to me that the Trump presidency has exposed issues around government and the predicaments of people who are in power that are common to many, to different eras and to different settings. By focusing on what is common from case to case under varying circumstances, decision theory uncouples the analysis from the teleology of modernism, exposing aspects of the process that were always there but have acquired renewed salience. Some of what is happening right now in the United States feels unprecedented and probably is. The rank, foul-mouthed insults from the mouths of the most senior officials, these are the

0: things, by the way. I was saying, who was I saying this to? I was saying this to the Chancellor last night at dinner, that, I'm sure you're all aware of this, but just in case you're not, that, you know, if you're living in Britain, for example, or for that matter in Germany or France, you know, we are exposed 24/7 to American politics. You know, it's not like where it's a very different situation for us from the one that you experience. The difference is that you have your friendship networks and your local environments and so on, which haven't changed very much. So for you, there's a ballast of continuity and stability. But for people in Europe who are also feeling the effects of world events, in, for example, surging fuel prices, that's all we get. We don't have that ballasting effect of a sort of local community, which remains tranquil and highly functional, as I know your communities are. We just get that sort of, you know, fever pitch news feed. So we get the rank, foul-mouthed insults, the gross misogyny, the denigration of decorated veterans, I'm thinking of John McCain, the crowing over the graves of dead opponents, the expletive-ridden threats to extinguish civilizations, the fawning to foreign autocrats, and the disparagement of long-standing allies. I mean, for me, it was I'm not a sort of go-down-on-my-knees fan of Keir Starmer, but to hear him mimicking the voice of Keir Starmer in public and saying, oh, I have to ask my team, and so on, as if it's somehow pathetic to have to ask for advice on a matter like joining a war. That was one example. And I was reminded there of Kaiser Wilhelm II, who had a meeting, he went to the birthday party of King Leopold of Belgium, and they were sitting chatting as kings do at each other's birthday parties. And he said to Leopold, look, I've been thinking, you know, that if a war were to happen, the French were to attack Germany, we would need to go into Belgium, and you would need to let us in. And in that case, you know, we would be very, very grateful. And you could have sort of, you know, the northern half of France could be part of Belgium. Would that be nice? And the king began to sort of perspire heavily and said, I would have to ask my ministers about this suggestion. To which the Kaiser replied, oh, I cannot possibly respect a king who has to ask his ministers. What's that about? So in any case, this mocking Keir Starmer because he said he would have to ask his team was extraordinary. The servile Byzantinism, the racist smears, the corruption in every imaginable sense, the obsessive hacking at rivals and predecessors, the morbid narcissism, the hallucinatory gobbledygook of Vance, Hegseth and the rest of them, these are outlandish and novel features of the incumbent and the milieu that has formed around him. It's understandable that they should attract attention. And I don't think it's wrong to be shocked by these things, but underlying these vexations are deeper questions, questions about the place of expertise in modern decision-making, about the tension between policy control and flexibility in government and civil service management, questions about the extraordinary weight that the complexity of decision-making or the complexity of modern societies brings to bear on decision makers. I don't envy the people who have to do this. It's a very, very, it's got more and more difficult. And finally, the enormous heft of a presidency established in what Eric Nelson, in a very powerful analysis of this tradition, has called the royalist revolution. And finally, the place of that maligned but seemingly indispensable thing, the state, in modern American life. It's still too early to write the history of the political decision in the time of President Trump, but his administration, and not least his approach to decision-making, have at least had the merit, for which perhaps we should be ruefully thankful, of tearing away the shroud that concealed so many avoided questions at the heart of American power. Thank you very much.
1: I'm going to pick up exactly where Chris just left off. When hostilities broke out between the United States and Iran in February of this year, newspapers were quick to label the net effect Trump's war of choice. The New York Times started using the phrase almost immediately, calling the American attack on Iran the ultimate war of choice. The friendlier Wall Street Journal, without exactly endorsing this reading, claimed in March that, quote, Americans have concluded that it is a war of choice. Media outlets around the world, from Le Monde to India Today, have adopted the same phrasing. The point has been to emphasize, one, this war's optionality rather than necessity or unavoidability, and two, the American president's ownership of the decision to pick this particular course of action from among the various possibilities or menu of options before him based on some combination.

combination of desires, values, and information, as well as formal and informal pressure and constraints. This sounds kind of complicated, but it's of course a description of ordinary human behavior for all of us assembled here, even if, you know, none of us have the power to actually wage a war. In fact, we make both consequential and inconsequential choices, which is what we generally call this kind of constrained selecting from menus of options, so often that we rarely pay much attention to the act itself. It seems, to me at least, kind of what humans do most of the time, sometimes well and sometimes not so well. However, Pache, many decision theorists, choice making does have a history, as we've started to learn this yesterday. Its quantity, nature, and significance have all evolved over time and surely will continue to do so. At the most basic level, both the number of options and the range of situations in which we, and I'm using we here in the very loose sense of, let's say, the people in this room for argument's sake, the number of options and the range of situations in which we're called upon to make a choice have expanded exponentially in the course of modern life. But that's not the whole story. In addition, the very process has changed in form and meaning. And since Professor Clark started us illustrating his points with paintings, I'm going to do the same, comparing two 18th century images to try to make clear what I have in mind. Okay, the first one is a rather typical rendition of the choice of Hercules, which is a very familiar theme from poetry, opera, fiction, even garden design in the 17th and especially 18th centuries. Some of you may know that, for instance, John Adams suggested it would make a great seal for the new United States. This version is by the painter Paolo de Matias, and as you can see, this is very typical. Hercules stands in the center, and his body's kind of torqued, right? He's sort of going in two directions, which is typical of renditions of this scene, and he's contemplating two allegorical female figures. Hercules is undecided between going with virtue on one side and vice on the other. But it's also clear to the viewer that he's ultimately turning towards virtue, meaning he's doing what's right according to and for others, as opposed to selecting her opposite, which would mean acting on one's own selfish desires. Freedom here means nothing less than making that decision, which is to say the correct decision or the decision to do what's correct of one's own volition. So it's not free choice in our sense, really. This is an old story and image, and it's widely repeated as an early modern behavioral model. Okay, I have just one more picture for you, but here we go. The second picture, dating from just a few years later, shows something newer. It's an engraving after a lost painting by Jean-Honoré Fragonard, who was a contemporary of Watteau we encountered last night, of a flirt or a coquette who is also shown in the act of making up her mind, similarly leaning in two directions at once, though also hinting at her final choice. You know, there's very interesting bodily forms in both of these. Note most obviously the gender reversal in this non-allegorical rendition. This is a contemporary young woman, fashionably dressed as a shepherdess, don't ask, picking between two men or boys, both of whom are dressed also as shepherds. Then note the lack of moral weighting between her options. Her choice is only a matter of personal preferences, that is, liking option A more than option B, or vice versa. Her choice is what we might now call a value-neutral one, and thus is also considerably less constrained by external factors. In the 18th century, being a coquette and refusing the traditional play of choice was not necessarily something celebrated. If you read literature this period, the coquette usually gets pretty badly punished by the end. But this second, originally feminine-inflected form of choice has by now come to dominate both our behavior and our models, from the way we pick a sandwich or a college course to even the way we vote in what is now known as our free time. Choosing in accordance with our personal preferences is thought to have two big advantages. It gets us what we want, or in the case of voting, there's some aggregation of all of our personal preferences that may or may not get us what we want. Choosing also gives us standing as full-fledged, autonomous adult people in our own eyes and in the eyes of others. Our social sciences, still primarily rooted in the idea of the rational chooser

model is the modern form of freedom, whether the consequences are explicitly political or not. It gains steam in the 19th century and fully comes into its own, not really, I don't think, until around the Second World War. Even those who push back against its premises, as many people around the world do to this day, cannot now easily evade it. That longer story is, in fact, the subject of this book that was just referred to, The Age of Choice, A History of Freedom in Modern Life. But the choices of modern political leaders, Professor Clark's focus yesterday and today, necessarily take a slightly different form, even if those leaders also live in the modern age right along with the rest of us. Statesmen, rulers, elected officials, including female ones now, like Angela Merkel, have long been expected both to operate like Hercules, taking into account the collective sentiments of their community and linking themselves to the public good, whatever they decide, and to be individuals with distinctive values, tastes, preferences, and more recently, party and other kinds of allegiances, just like everyone else. And as Clark shows, the particular kind of decision-making, which I see as a broader category than choosing, that we associate with these modern leaders has a particular history that can be reconstructed as well. It can be gleaned from leaders' actions, from their self-descriptions, and even from histories written and paintings painted during their own reigns or mandates. And from these sources, which I should add are really very different from the kinds of sources one needs to use to construct or reconstruct the history of decision-making or choosing among people who are not leaders. From these sources, a history of what Clark calls decision styles or decisional cultures can be outlined as a companion to decision science. So what is a decision style? For Clark, it seems to encompass both the performance of political choice as a ritual activity occurring in specific settings and moments, and conceptions or representations of political choice animating those performances or justifying them afterwards. And he suggests that German and especially Prussian leaders from the mid-17th to the mid-20th century offer prime examples and maybe even the beginnings of a typology of these decision styles. They allow us to see change over time as well, even if not directed towards any single telos. Last night's talk began with the great elector who turned the state of emergency into a means to increase his power as executive and make decisions that would change rather than uphold the pattern of history, all as chronicled especially by Pufendorf. The evening ended with the great elector's grandson, Frederick the Great, who expanded this emergency power along with a bureaucracy focused on information into the foundation of absolute authority, illustrating how the status and significance of the ruler's decisions developed in Prussia right alongside that of the state. Tonight, or this afternoon, we started with Bismarck, a critical figure for Clark insofar as he comes closest to the now familiar model of the rational chooser, advertising himself as expert at both considering the options and engaging in dispassionate risk-benefit analysis while still insisting on the power of his consequential decisions to shape the future. And we moved on to Hitler, who operated when it came to decisions out of a conviction about the correct direction for history that only allowed for binaries and a struggle to the death. And that was all before considering briefly as a kind of coda Merkel, an incrementalist and the only one of these figures to function in a world defined by the separation of powers common to a modern democracy. Clark then suggested a use value for his historical examples in the present. They help us, he claims, to see Trump and potentially other leaders of democracies with populist and authoritarian tendencies now in the 21st century, not just as people who have seized the modern authority to choose, but as people whose style of choice is an important element of the way they wield power. Trump, according to Clark's analysis, has little in common with the model provided by Bismarck or even Merkel, despite the ostensibly similar democratic trappings of the American president's rule. Instead, Trump resuscitates an early modern attachment to the idea of changing the course of history through his personal decisions or interventions. And here I might add, his seeming acquiescence to his critics' claim that he's engaged in a war of choice seems striking to me. He hasn't actually refuted that idea. But unlike his 17th century predecessors, he does this by reverting to a Hitler-like desire, if not ability,
to dismantle

0: the enormous and amorphous state at whose head he sits and whose laws he has sworn to follow, seeing it primarily as an unwelcome constraint on his powers. I hope that's a fair summary of things. This is, ultimately, a fascinating reading of a long history of leadership, not to mention Trump's relationship to it. Still, there might be room for refinement of the larger argument about how to write the history of decision-making when it comes to both the powerful and those not so powerful. I'd like to point to one possibility tonight, how we might think more about the decision-making of those with power, and tomorrow in my second response, about the less so. So let me return briefly then to our collection of political leaders. To fully account for the differences in decision-making that each of Professor Clark's statesmen represents, two additional factors might be worth adding to the mix. The first is consideration of the full range of powers as well as limits on them that each faced in their professional capacity, and not just in the execution of war and peace, which is really where we've been concentrating. After all, before the idea of the formal separation of powers, statesmen at various moments acted not just as chief executives or as heads of state determining foreign policy, but also sort of all wrapped up in one as legislators, as judges, as keepers of tradition, and a variety of other roles. But they also faced a variety of constraints, formal and not. And it's very likely, I think, that decision-making styles were adjusted to circumstances. Say the difference, and here's where I think somebody like Arendt is very helpful, the difference between deciding and judging as not all simply one form of decision-making, even when formal law didn't require those distinctions. And I think that explains why most of the pictures that seem to illustrate decision-making, not mine, but the ones shown earlier, show ceremonies and spaces about the announcement of particular kinds of decisions as opposed to the mental or thought processes behind them. Different kinds of power, in other words, require different kinds of rituals and different choice architecture. In part, and the reason for that is to, in some way, clarify functional difference between different kinds of decision-making that rulers were called upon to make in different moments and circumstances. And from this vantage point, the distinctiveness of Trump stems not just from the personalization of rulership, evocative of early modern kings, it also stems from his refusal to limit his decision-making powers to any clearly demarcated sphere as required by the US Constitution. And it lies, too, in his unwillingness to abide by any kind of existing protocols related to those decisions, or even to invent new ones in the style of Napoleon. This is why it's near impossible for the rest of us to disentangle when Trump is acting as a statesman versus a private or self-interested person, or when he's acting as commander-in-chief versus judge versus legislator. One could say this is just, he's erratic, but it's also an unwillingness to recognize differences in occasion and obligation and thus style. And this may, in fact, end up being the hallmark of this particular kind of 20th century authoritarian when it comes to the decision-making realm. So I would say first, to fully explore the history of decision-making among leaders, one would have to think a little bit more about the particular kinds of power and constraint and disaggregate the different functions that leaders confront. To fully account for differences in decision-making, the historian, I think, has also to view each of them in the context of the larger climate of habits of mind in which he, and very occasionally she, resides. To make more concrete what I have in mind, Bismarck's attachment to imagining and presenting himself as choosing among discrete options based on his own assessments and moral compass cannot be seen as a possibility equally open to any of these men in their bids for increased power. On the contrary, it's worth taking seriously that Bismarck's decisional style coincides precisely with the historical moment in the 19th century when the new model of choice with which I began these remarks, along with an increased sense that engaging in choice was the path to self-realization and autonomy, took off in everyday life and in philosophy alike. And you can think here of John Stuart Mill, you know, essentially a contemporary, arguing about freedom being the possibility of choosing one's own life path through a process of choice making that really can't have come from a different historical moment. It's related to changes in the much larger context, not just in the political world. And of course, we also see the emergence of all sorts of rules for how to constrain this kind of choice making so it's not ultimately as disruptive as it could be. Bismarck's application of this new kind of mental model, albeit to conservative rather than liberal ends, belongs finally to a larger story of cultural change, one in which governing is not cordoned off from the rest of life, epistemologically or otherwise. And again, with Trump, we might well wonder, as a result of this adjustment of frame, is the current U.S. president emblematic of a turn in decision-making style and leadership that belongs exclusively to the political realm and is likely to morph yet again with each new occupant in the White House? Or with his war of choice, in which neither his reasoning nor his options have ever been spelled out, is he representative of a larger turn in contemporary thinking about thinking with considerably wider cultural purchase? In making us consider such questions, Professor Clark's own interventions could not be more timely, and I look forward to more discussion this evening and again tomorrow. Thank you.
1: The Tanner Lectures are on human values, but I've spent my lifetime studying inhuman values. And so it's not clear to me how I ended up in this seat. Yes, I do have a Berkeley PhD. Yes, I am wearing Australian boots from R.W. Williams.
2: Congratulations.
1: Yes, I have a portrait of Bismarck in my home study on the wall. And yes, I've written the only Stalin biography that opens with Bismarck. But still, it's improbable. So that decision is one that I'd like to know how it came about. So Chris Clark is a treasure. He's the deserved Regius Professor. He's one of our great historians. His books are transcendent. He's a practitioner of exceptional craft, elegance, rigor, judiciousness. History is a craft, and he's a living embodiment. But history is also a body of knowledge. And that's where we run into a little bit of trouble. You see, in 1996, someone named Ian Lustig wrote about how social scientists rely on historical cases to make generalizations. And the challenge was, which history are you going to rely on? Is it going to be Regius Chris's version of the Great Elector or someone else's version of the Great Elector? Is it going to be Chris's version of Bismarck or the new version of Bismarck, which he seems attracted to, although maybe not fully? When you're making a social science general patterns argument with historical cases, how do you know which history to choose and which not to choose? That's a very consequential decision, and it's really troubling methodologically. But I'm not going to talk about that. I'm also not going to talk about Chris's veering off into the state, personalism, pathologies of giant organizations. His focus was on decision making, and then we ended up with a discussion about how the state works or doesn't work, how particular leaders use the state or fail to use the state, how there's maybe a deep state or suspicions of a deep state. I'm not going to talk about that either. What I am going to talk about are five small points, and the title of these 5 points is Rubik's Cube with No Solution. So if I get to the end, you'll see. The first point, Regius Chris, is scope. We have two Chris's, so I'm going to call him Regius Chris, which, by the way, is how he's supposed to be addressed, not as professor.
2: Not really, but I don't want to interrupt.
1: Regius, the first point is scope. You get into this morass of modern and having to differentiate yourself from the pesky pre-modern and the ancients. And you craft yourself an escape from this problem, but it is a problem we all run into, calling something modern. I had this with the Stalin biography, and I came up with the solution that modern are the attributes of the most powerful states in any time period. So it wasn't a chronological epoch. It was a series of attributes that certain great powers had, that if you didn't have them, you suffered under them. But whatever solution you come up with, the biggest challenge in scope is not pre-modern or ancient, but the Asians in the story. So Europe is a legitimate subject, but how do the Chinese conceptualize decisions, including political decisions? They have maintaining harmony, they have deliberate vagueness, they have saving face, they have a whole lot of stuff. One could venture into India or venture into other domains. Again, Europe is a legitimate subject, and Asia is not the subject of Regis Chris, but you need to explain the scope of your generalizations. So that's the first point, the scope of your generalizations. The second point is selection. Your leaders and your examples. You know a lot about the Prussia. We know that from that magnificent Iron Kingdom. And so it makes sense for you to play to your strengths. But somebody might say, well, why those leaders and not others? Why those examples? Why those time periods? So how do you justify your selection, your decision to focus on those particular cases? You also select decisions that happen rather than decisions that don't happen. This is like people writing about nationalism who never take a failed case of nationalism to explain how nationalism comes into being. So it's not only deliberate indecision, but it's also failure to have a decision, not a deliberate failure, if you see, not a deliberate evasion of decision. So I wonder about the selection of your cases and the selection of decision. My third point is about the theater of power, the theater of decision-making. This has come up. So we have leaders performing absolutism. They're performing autocracy. They're performing enlightened despotism. They're performing consensus rule. Or they're performing reality TV and WWE. They're all performances in the theater of power. And you are highly focused on those performances without necessarily calling them performances. You talk a little bit about political signaling. We get that. But, you know, the monarch wants to appear as powerful and decisive, or as benign and just, or as whatever the monarch wants to appear as. Bismarck wants to come across as a rational actor, or a realpolitiker, or a grand strategist. And we all know the reality. Those of us who've read your work and others' work, we know the empirical story, and we see ourselves there play acting these roles, sometimes effectively and sometimes not, which then the historiography can fall for hook, line, and sinker, and maybe we don't fall for it because we think we're clever. We're not, but we think that. But I wonder how you think about theater of power, theater of decision-making, trying to appear in command and control. There's this television show called The American Presidency, and it portrays the American president as in control. If you've ever been in the White House or in the Situation Room or in with their advisors, you know that that's not how they feel what's happening. So do they know, or do they assume it's performative, and does that matter for your purposes? Point number four is the Wizard of Oz. The Wizard of Oz is in some ways about knowing that it's there's the wizard behind the curtain and it's

fake? In other words, yes, how do people think about decisions? How do people legitimate or justify decisions? But so many people in positions of power, they know the Wizard of Oz behind the curtain is a staged apparatus. And yet they act nonetheless in an as-if fashion. And so that's not just the theater of power. That's consciousness that it's fake, but they do it anyway and they hope for success. That's a level I would suggest, maybe you won't agree, deeper than just the theater of power or the signaling. Okay, and now number five, the Rubik's Cube. So the Rubik's Cube has a solution, but decision-making in high office doesn't have a solution. There is no way to align the cube. There is no equilibrium in power. Moreover, you're looking at one side, and you're trying to align this side, but you are misaligning the other sides while you're trying to align the one side you're looking at, because you're not looking simultaneously at the other sides. I'll go further. Not only are you moving the cube in your decision making, but somebody else is moving your cube too. Maybe it's Xi Jinping, maybe it's Vladimir Putin, maybe it's Merz at a school riffing in ways that he could potentially want back, but a lot of people are moving the cube. And you're not seeing that, and you're not fully in control of that. So I've been using this metaphor of the Rubik's Cube for teaching for some time. So I've never served in government, I have no security clearance, and I rarely have access to the corridors of power, but I occasionally do. And one of the things you discover about the American superpower is that they don't understand until they're educated the hard way how many strings they're pushing on when they're in positions of power. This gigantic military, this gigantic economy, this gigantic this and that and this and that. And they get in there, and it turns out that things don't happen. They make a decision, they announce it, it doesn't happen. Or people don't implement it. Or somebody abroad decides they don't want to do it. It's not only that the bureaucracy might sabotage it, it's that there are pathologies of giant organizations, and levers of power are really hard because they're not pre-made. You have to cultivate them. And so one of the most interesting things about seeing a superpower up close is how limited the power can be in so many specific instances. And so this is the Rubik's Cube that you think you're aligning, but you're actually misaligning, or someone else is aligning on your behalf in ways that you don't like. And so all of this is about your decision-making story, not orthogonal to your decision-making story, but these comments are directed for you to think through how you want to tell your decision-making story. But I'll leave you with this. I believe I'm still, Chairman Chris, I believe I still have a moment here. Only 5 points. Come on. So we have these metaphors in biology. One is intelligent design, and the other is emergent properties. Intelligent design, as you would expect, is sort of God made the universe. Whereas emergent properties are about how genes might mutate and some might survive and some might not survive, and the actions of so many things, people, organisms, create properties that are not intended but that emerge in the process of these interactions in a complex way that's nonlinear with nonlinear causality. And you get some type of system that is not attributable to intelligent design. In other words, seeing the properties, you can't say, oh,

0: I intended this, or so-and-so intended that. They happen often despite your perverse and unintended consequences. And so you have this challenge of over-indexing, as they now say, on things like policy, intentionality, and under-indexing on circumstance, accident, contrivance, emergent property. But this was solved by somebody you know better than I do, who became the methodological North Star of my Stalin biography, and that's von Moltke the Elder. Those of you who know, whether from Professor Sheehan, where I learned it, or from Professor Clark and others, von Moltke was the head of the general staff, essentially a Prussian creation in Prussia, then in Germany. And he came up with this theory of strategy. And his theory of strategy was not that you plan something out. It was that all of these things happened that you didn't do. And you then were in this landscape, these set of circumstances. And strategy was about perceiving opportunities in that landscape and trying to turn them to your advantage. So maybe things look bad, but if you could figure out how to flip them a little bit or tweak them, they might look a little bit better. Or as the great transcendent philosopher Mike Tyson said when he won a boxing match, "Mike, congratulations, you won. Did you have a plan?" And he said, "Yes, I had a plan. And then I was punched in the mouth." And so that's how decisions work, including in the White House, including, I would imagine, in the Chancellery, including in just about anywhere, including in the house we were in last night. The Chancellor here at Berkeley, a different kind of Chancellor, admittedly. And so I put to you that von Moltke, in some ways, could be a lifeboat for you, as he was for me, in reconciling some of the tensions that you know well about, and maybe I've reminded you about, but are within your problematic of how to deal with decision making. Anyway, Godspeed, and it's just wonderful to be up here on the stage with you and Sophia.
1: What fantastically deep and thoughtful and insightful comments, and I don't feel able to do them justice straight off the cuff, but I'll do my best very briefly just to come up with a couple of thoughts in response. Just thinking of what Sophie was telling us, I think it's fascinating, this idea, because what I was trying to do was pull the political decision out of this larger context of decision and choice making that is, you know, pertains really to all human social life. And what Sophie, in a way, is doing is saying, let's reconnect them and see what happens. And I think that's an extremely interesting exercise. It made me think, among other things, about the relationship between decision and choice. I mean, there is decision theory and there's choice theory, and they overlap, but they're not quite exactly the same. And although one might say every choice is a decision, you could say that, and no one would really object, and every decision is a choice, they seem really to be almost synonyms, but they're not quite, because the two words place the emphasis in different places. So it seems to me that the word decision carries a sort of temporal charge, a kind of preemptive quality. You have to do something in order to prevent something else from happening. Whereas a choice often implies, I mean, in the case that we saw in those two images, they're human, they're choices between personified options. So they're human beings. So they aren't just inert, but their role in the picture is those two ladies, the virtue and vice, are just sort of languidly sort of standing or lying. And the two bows that we see there are just kind of, you know, gawping at the girl. Whereas in the case of a decision, really, we'd need something like, I mean, the two of them would have to be the commanders of two armies, or perhaps the Mongols are on the horizon and unless the decision is made quickly, they will invade and kill everybody. Or, you know, there would need to be some kind of temporal pressure for this to be a decision of that kind rather than a choice. So it seems to me that decision and choice have slightly different connotative fields, and that one of the interesting things about decisions is that it brings into focus precisely the quality that Stephen was drawing attention to.

to with his Rubik's Cube metaphor, which I thought was fascinating, that, you know, you're not the only one who's tampering with the situation. And that's what makes these processes so difficult to see through. They're so opaque and so unpredictable, and nothing ever turns out the way you want it to. And I remember the advice that I think LBJ gave to Nixon when he said, you're going to be sitting up in that chair, and you're going to think you're the best thing since sliced bread. People are going to turn up and you're going to tell them to do things, and then you work out they're not going to do those things. Nobody's going to do what you want them to do. And so as LBJ put it in a typical LBJ simile, he said, it's a bit like the boy who went to the Hoochie Coochie show at the country fair and came out saying, "Tain't what it was made out to be," right? Because he was disappointed. It wasn't as hoochie and coochie as he had hoped it would be. So I thought, yeah, I think the thing about decisions is that they do invoke a world in which everything is in motion, whereas choices, if you think about a choice situation, you're standing in front of a selection of options that you can simply take possession of. I also thought very interesting in your two images, Sophie, was that, you know, La Coquette Fixée, this one here, it's a binary choice. There are two people. There's two boys. We don't know exactly what they personify. They're just sort of beaux or gallants, and she's going to choose between one and the other. But, you know, she's pausing, and as you pointed out, there's an element of talk. You know, she's off balance, leaning in one direction, but extending the laurel in the other direction. So it's ambivalent. We don't know for sure whom she's going to choose. And the same thing is present with the choice of Hercules. He's slightly twisted, and so on. But again, it's two ladies, virtue and vice. It's just two things. Whereas, of course, political choices, one of the vexing things about them is precisely that they often involved a great range of possibilities. And, you know, like the amendments to bills in Parliament or in Congress, you know, there are all sorts of different versions which have to be borne in mind. They don't come in an absolute undistilled form. And that means you have a great multiplication of different options. So that, by way of just a first set of thoughts. I also thought what you said about, you know, the ambient cultures of decision-making, of thinking about thinking, as I think you put it, a very interesting formulation. Are very important. And I think one can do that for someone like Bismarck because of this ambient interest in the decision and because of the way in which, you know, literary narratives in his era are configured as decisional sequences where people, where key protagonists make decisions which change everything. And you think about that 19th century literature on decisive battles, which is a great 19th century genre, the 100 decisive battles that made the modern West, for example, that made modernity, each one of which changed the course of history. So there are larger habits of thought that feed in, and that again is a way, as you point out, is a way of reconnecting the broader environment of choice making and decision making with the behavior of those very few who are in positions of political power. And then coming to Stephen's comments, I think your point about the theatricality of all of these decision-making processes is absolutely right, and it's something I underexposed in my own words yesterday and today. I exposed it very patchily. I think, you know, I occasionally refer to it in the case, for example, of the coronation ritual that follows the great elector's death. I mean, some years after his death, but the fact that that ritual enacts the coronation as a decision simply to create a kingship rather than representing it as the inheritance of a tradition. That's one example of the sort of theatrical context in which these cultures play out. But one could do it consistently for all the cases and show how the performative dimension of decision-making shifts. I think decision-making does have in all these cases. I'm not sure about the Nazis because of their radical demotion of the decision, but I think it does certainly, it's theatrically very present in all the other cases that although Merkel, I'd have to think more about that, but I think Merkel in a way was very resistant to the idea of a theatricalization of decision. In fact, she was very reluctant to use press conferences as a way of advertising the outcome of a decisional process. And that made her unusual. And sometimes her advisors were frustrated and said, "We've done something really good. We need to take this to a press conference." And she would say, "No, it's not ready. There's a..."

There are further bits that need to be added on before it's complete. And then, to her great irritation, she'd be told that Berlusconi had just held a huge press conference, and so on. So there are different relationships with the performative, I suppose. There are different relationships between performance and decision-making from case to case. And then your question about decisions that don't happen, that's very interesting, because I was thinking, what would that mean, a decision that doesn't happen? Because until a decision is made, it's not a decision. So there is that. But you made me also think, when you made that remark, of the phrase avoided decision, which was very central to the very critical analysis of the German Constitution of 1871 that Wolfgang Mommsen wrote, when he said that at the heart of that constitution were a lot of decisions people should have made but didn't. And one of them was a decision about the relationship between military chains of command and civilian chains of command. How do you make that relationship work in a military monarchy? And he said that decision was simply dodged, right? And it may be, I mean, I'm not an American constitutional historian. I know very little about the American Constitution. But it may be that one could apply a similar analysis to the American Constitution. Perhaps there are decisions that would qualify, to use Mommsen's term, as avoided decisions. All constitutions have them. No constitution can, you know, cover all eventualities. So decisions aren't just things that are made in real time and sort of television time, whatever. They're also things that are embedded in the constitutional framework in which people have to operate. And then I thought also your Wizard of Oz comment was very interesting. Could it be that people know that they don't have very much power? And I think the answer is yes, they mostly do. To think of Bismarck, we were talking about this yesterday, and Stephen made the point that, you know, it would seem very misjudged to praise Bismarck as the ultimate rational actor, given the fact that he spent a great deal of his life suffering from various psychosomatic illnesses brought on by his absolute rage at those who were preventing him from doing the things he wanted to do. And they included psoriasis, you know, cramps, terrible intestinal disorders, which I won't go into, and skin diseases of one kind and another, sleeplessness, endless lists. And, you know, Jonathan Steinberg's book is very good on this. And he cites Bismarck at one point as saying, you know, he turned up at a meeting with very red eyes. And somebody said didn't look well. And they said, "You're not looking well, Your Excellency." And he said, "Ich habe die ganze Nacht durchhasst. I per-hated the entire night. I was awake with hatred the entire night." So these are not people who feel power surging through them like electricity. Zap, zap, this will be done, that will be done. And you're probably right. I mean, not probably, I think you are right that, you know, one has to see the sort of flamboyant waving of the executive orders and so on, as in a sense a concession, an expression of frustration, as a dimension in which theatricality is replacing, you know, something more efficacious. And as I said, you know, a lot of this decisional activity is not actually very decisive, either in its content or in its impact. There is a very strong element of theatricality there, which I haven't said enough about. Finally, I'll stop here because there are lots of things one could say about both of the comments, which are both brilliant. And by the way, completely vindicate, as did the comments yesterday from Christian List, the choice of these three commentators. I think it's been a really exceptionally, you know, interesting juxtaposition of perspectives. But the last thought was the one about the state. And you said I veered into a discussion of the state. I think you may be right about that. And I actually, that's the bit about the argument that I was uncomfortable with. And I thought, you know, I'm aware that there is this, and it's not just in the United States, it exists in the UK as well, and in Australia, my native Australia, a kind of, you know, skepticism and hostility about the state. And you accused me, Stephen accused me yesterday of being a German, which is a terrible thing to be accused of. But it is true. A German, an Australian German, but he claimed. But though, in fact, I have no German relatives, unlike President Trump. But I do think that there is this tradition of hostility to the state and skepticism and distrust, and it can be very vehement. But it probably
you know, is very different. The state doesn't mean the same thing in these different contexts. And I think I have to be more careful about that. And I might simply just excise that and focus instead on these other dimensions where I think it works better and where it's more closely connected to the spinal theme of, you know, of decision-making. But thank you both for your absolutely amazing comments. And thank you, Christiane, for your comments yesterday. And once again, thanks to the Tanner Lectures Committee and Board for choosing these amazing colleagues to talk about the... I mean, I've never had an experience like this, and it's pretty amazing. So thank you.

Enjoy lectures from distinguished visitors to the UC Berkeley campus at uctv.tv/gradcouncil.

Before we really get started, it's always sort of like good to look where we came from before we really understand where we're going. So over the last decade, there were massive shifts in business analytics. But 10 years ago, it was all about sort of like data is the new oil. You know, company executives were sort of like told by their boards, you have to transform to become a software company or you're going to be completely lost. You're not going to be competitive anymore. Digitize and collect as much data as you can. I remember back then, one of my clients was Cargill up in Minnesota, $120 billion food company. Their KPI for success was really how much data they can ingest. And you can imagine that really is not a really good objective. It is really more about what you get out of the data that you have in the data lake. Otherwise, it becomes a data swamp. So again, we were sort of like predictive analytics was really the hot thing. Everybody was super excited about it. Unfortunately, sort of like the operational maturity didn't quite match the enthusiasm. So a lot of these projects actually went belly up. And the data itself was just not ready for this. So then we kind of started the AI was coming up. Right, it was still very constrained algorithms that were purpose-built within very sort of narrow bookends. The whole digital twinning started to pop up, which I think is still a very powerful technology. You know, the infrastructure got too small. We had just bought all the servers and all the software to store all the data, and now we really needed to move up to the cloud because our own infrastructure was getting too small. The winners were the companies with really the best data pipelines. And at that point, we also started to figure out that, you know, there's maybe some ethics and bias inside of these models. And I remember back then, was up at Capitol Hill several times, and depending on which side of the aisle you were talking to, they wanted to either talk about ethics and bias, or they wanted to talk about the competitiveness of the country. I'm going to let you figure out which side of the aisle wanted to talk about what. So AI sort of like came out. There was definitely something going on, but it was very constrained. 22, 23, ChatGPT really democratized access to AI for all of us. And the whole notion that it's not just analyzing stuff, it's also creating data, creating content was pretty magic, I think, for all of us, right, to actually see that. There was a massive fear of missing out. Boardrooms were immediately sort of like pinging their CEOs, their CIOs, you have got to experiment or we will die. We also learned that hallucination is a thing in tech. And so that made this whole thing a little bit more complicated. And what was interesting is that the technology companies really marketed Gen AI as an individual productivity tool. Now, this could be because that's the way for them to make, you know, to maximize their revenues.

0: But there was very little effort really to drive GenAI capabilities more in an enterprise context, where I think the ROI would be a lot more and a lot bigger than saving you 15, 20 minutes here and there. Still, magical tool. I'm sure everybody in this room uses it. We know our students are using it. We had a very interesting conversation the other day about maybe what we should really start grading is not necessarily the output, but we should freeze the prompt engineering logs to actually see how students got to the outcome. And you know, there are companies out there, a very renowned consulting firm that uses a GenAI agent actually for their case interview process. And all they really want to know is how they use GenAI to get to basically what they ended up presenting to get to the result. So once sort of like this phase was over and everybody had sort of like spent money for not a lot, it was much more the sort of like, okay, accountable acceleration was a term that was created. And you know, I'm glad they did, because I don't think it would have made much sense to continue the way. It was still individual productivity, but it was much more about show me the ROI, really show me what this can do. And not surprisingly, the technology that seemed to need no specific skill started having a human capital bottleneck in terms of the deployment into the enterprise. And so now it's 2026, the era of agentic AI. Whole different thing. And we're going to talk about why this is different over the next hour. So again, right, we were going from a predictive phase, pattern recognition primarily, tools to optimize, you know, your business and some of the insights, to something that created content that was acting like a creative assistant, whether it was sort of like to create content in terms of words or pictures or, you know, videos even. So that all started coming up. So let's take a quick look at GenAI. What is the nature of GenAI the way most of you know it? It is clearly reactive. Unless you tell it to do something, it's not going to do anything. It is also stateless. Now, it doesn't have a memory. Unless you very precisely engineer it to do something in that regard. But it really doesn't. Just because in Gemini, you have a on the left side, you have something that remembers the prompts that you used, still doesn't really mean that it has a memory. So it is a very stateless capability at this point. The mechanism we all heard about that is it's probabilistic, right? It basically strings words together that are most likely to occur in its most simple explanation. It does that pretty well, right? The output, content, words, pictures, video, and the role really for the human is the driver. Unless the human drives or prompts again or asks a follow-up question, the tool will not do anything. So that's GenAI today. With agentic AI, we're really moving from a tool to a teammate. Now, some of you might say, well, I've heard this in 2021, 22, with robotics process automation. People were talking about, oh, you know, get digital employee. It's a far cry from what this thing can do now, right? And so we're going to go through some of these things, and I will maybe revert back and forth to RPA a little bit more often, because it is a very hardwired tool. It is still not a teammate. This thing is a teammate. So what is the nature of agentic AI? It is proactive, and we will go through well over a dozen examples as to why. It can adapt to the outcomes that it actually senses, and it can improve itself. Scary, right? It has system two thinking. It is capable of complex reasoning, of solving complex problems, of basically taking different strategies and sort of like holding them against each other to determine which one is the best one. It is sensing the environment. And it very quickly, and there's several other examples coming, it is aware in real time what is happening in the business environment. The output is action. It can operate across different tools, ERP systems, CRM systems. It really provides a full end-to-end automation of a workflow with very minimal oversight. And that oversight is a very sort of like particular topic that I will talk about a little bit more in this presentation. The role of the human is fundamentally different. It's not about execution anymore. It's all about oversight. It's about an elevation of what the human actually is going to do, needs to do in this agentic AI era. And also something we're going to talk about a little bit more. Agency. It can perceive digital surroundings. It can reason about which steps to take. It needs to have a functional objective, and it can execute these steps across multiple systems. The large language model is sort of like the cognitive engine in that agentic AI environment and system. There's a little bit of a trade-off here. I could show a lot of examples, but I figured I'm going to stick with one just to kind of give you a little bit of a taste. Hippocratic AI is a company that I actually had the pleasure working with for KPMG to help them with their go-to-market strategy. That was last year. Hippocratic AI is a conversational AI agent that works in the clinical but non-diagnostic area. Nobody really wants to kind of step over that line into the diagnostic piece right now. But we're going to get there very soon. When you look at Hippocratic AI and look at sort of like their intellectual property, they have what they call the Polaris architecture. And I show you this because it's a great example for agentic AI and for having multiple supervisory models, right? For example, here's one that knows everything about nutrition, pharma. The primary model, which is primarily trained on empathy and conversational empathy, would most likely tell you to take as much Advil as you can until the pain goes away. But fortunately, there is one that is actually on the pharma side that will weigh in and will supervise that agent to say, it's only 3 every 6 hours. Right, so this is sort of like that model. And just to kind of bring this to life, this is all just from their website, right? So they have a lot of these anonymized actual calls between their nurse practitioner, digital agent, and actual patients. So I'm just going to play one. If you like this, go on the Hippocratic AI website. It's fascinating stuff.
1: I don't know if I'm talking to a human being or some kind of computer. You sound like either one.
2: I understand your concern, Mr. I'm an AI, which stands for artificial intelligence.
1: Okay.
2: How are you doing today?
1: Well, I was tired earlier, but I'm somewhat revived. I'm incredibly amused. I've never talked to an IA before, or AI.
2: I'm relieved you're feeling a bit better.
1: Oh my.
2: I understand this might be a new experience for you, Mr. It's quite all
1: it
2: right.
1: It is. It really is. I'm in the new world now.
3: And after a lengthy call, this enthusiasm didn't falter.
2: That sounds like a good plan, Mr.
1: Okay. I'm really just taken aback by talking to a computer. You're amazing, really.
2: Thank you for your kind words, Mr. I am here to assist you.
1: Well, I'm happy that you're there. Thank you.
0: Anyway, you get the point, right? And there's all sorts of different agents for different, you can train them on different kinds

of activities and tasks. Some of our for, you know, medication adherence, for example, is a big topic. A lot of the nurses are stretched so thin, they don't have time to call patients that have been discharged to remind them to take their medication. So here, all of a sudden, you have a workforce of an unlimited amount of digital nurses that can take care of some of those things. And there's a variety of activities and tasks that these clinical nurses can easily take over, from intake to discharge. And, you know, we've all been there, and why does this stuff take so long, right? It is a clear bottleneck just on the human side to make all these sometimes extremely simple processes that really can be done by an agent. So that was just sort of like a small example. Agentic AI is nothing short of rewriting really the operating system of the modern business. If you go out there are predictions, and some of them are ridiculous, right, as they always are. But, you know, there are some that give you like, they give you pause. When somebody says by 2028, we're going to have the first $1 billion company in revenue that only has 10 employees. Because the entire back office is managed by agentic AI. And we will actually get to some of the front office here in a second. So there's no shortage of famous people talking about, you know, why the agentic economy is coming or is already here. What is really important is that the competitive advantage, we saw that earlier, there's a lot about whoever has the best data is going to be the winning company, right? Here, it's not going to hurt. Don't get me wrong. It's not going to hurt to have good data. But it really is the orchestration of these digital agents and the integration with the human workforce that is the most important part of this. The tech's not a problem. The tech is here. It can do whatever you want it to do. That is really not this is not a technology problem. This is an orchestration problem, and it is a, how do I make sure that my humans, you know, we'll get to that, what we need them to do. All right, so when we look for agentic AI opportunities, you might remember some of this from robotics process automation, what you were looking for. It was like, what is the dumbest process that I can find? You know, the most simple process, and that's what I'm going to use for my bot to take care of. Here, it's a very different thing, right? We want to make sure that we have sort of like, what is the goal? What is the complexity? What I want this business logic to do, what I want this agentic AI thing to do. And you see some of the examples, right? Dynamic logistics rerouting, you know, massive snowstorms, not that we felt any of it, but, you know, it was there. And, you know, it basically port closures, and agents evaluate immediately life vessel data, weather forecasts, reliability to simulate what should be done. And that's in real time at system speed. No human can match that. Credit underwriting is another really good example. It is an exercise that can easily be done. It is based on certain documents, certain data. It isn't rocket science to really determine whether somebody, you know, whether you should underwrite a loan or not. Customer outreach, that's basically what I was just showing with Hippocratic AI. I mean, just imagine for a moment that the airline industry would really embrace conversational AI. And you don't have to be on the line with some airline for 20, 30, 40 minutes just to change a flight. That isn't rocket science either. Right. So there's a ton of examples and opportunities out there. They need to be thoroughly sort of like evaluated and workshopped to really make sure that you pick the right ones. And the reason why is the good news is it's running in real time at system speed. The bad news is it's running at real time and system speed. Right? You have a mistake in there. You can make a lot of mistakes very, very quickly. And so that is why, you know, this needs to be

change, it just goes away. It doesn't exist anymore. So brand loyalty, it doesn't exist in the application programming interface world. It is a completely emotionless transaction at that point. So it's system compatibility versus brand loyalty. The API becomes your top sales rep, potentially. Now, I'm sure there's, you know, we would be looking more in the customer packaged goods industry, maybe for examples first. I'm not sure somebody buys a car exactly like that at this point in time. But that's sort of like what this looks like. It is literally talking, a procurement agent is talking to a supplier agent. And your marketing is now in form of a transparency of data that you present on your interface. That's what's going to matter to the agent that actually comes in and wants to buy something. And if they don't find the data and the transparency they're looking for, they're going to go to the next one. No hard feelings, but there are no feelings. Autonomous energy grid, right? We all know that at certain times, the energy prices, they go up, they go down. What if you have an agent that basically monitors exactly what you're paying for your electricity as a company now? I'm not sure that that's worth doing at home, but, what would happen if that agent monitors your electricity consumption basically every second of the day? And the second it goes over a certain level, it immediately kicks out almost like an RFP. And it looks at all sorts of microgrid providers, solar companies, whatever else, whoever else is out there to get energy somewhere else. Yeah, real time at system speed. Smart shelves. I mean, in the retail industry, there's a ton of different use cases and examples. So if an agent sees that oat milk is flying off the shelf, they're going to go do something about it. They need to make sure that more oat milk is coming. And so they might actually change orders that will be delivered later that day without anybody really intervening. So Rady did a very interesting piece of research, and Rady did that 3-4 years ago. And Professor Hansen, don't expect me to fully represent that entire research, only he can, or maybe Vincent, you can do a little bit better. But they looked at algorithmic collusion. And what I was just saying about machine-to-machine commerce, that's a very interesting topic. Can algorithms collude? And so what they found in their research is really that what I found that the most interesting one is that it is the data quality that has a massive impact on what these algorithms do in terms of whether they keep prices up higher or lower. And so you would always go with like, well, the better the data, the better the outcome, right? I mean, that has been true for decades. It's not true here. It's actually the having data that has more noise in it. It sort of like creates a friction in these algorithms that keeps them at more normal level than if they would just have very clean and very good data. That actually gets these algorithms sometimes to literally kind of collude and drive the prices up, which clearly is not in the interest of consumers. So this is definitely some research worth looking at, and better understanding. Clearly, the compute environment has changed over the last 3 years quite a bit, but I think there's still a lot of truth in that research, and there's a lot of mathematical formulas in there that I personally cannot explain. But very interesting piece. Happy to send you that paper if you want to take a closer look. The scary part really is that we're talking a lot of this autonomous operations. But by no means does that mean it's unsupervised. Like I said, that can
lead to bad outcomes, you know, in real time, and a

system speed. But what we do know is that it shifts, and like I said, it's rewriting the business model in a way that we're no longer doing seasonal campaigns. Right, we're really doing more continuous optimization. You know, for example, like there's a AI agent that works for a grocery chain, constantly looking at the forecast, seeing that there's like an unseasonal heat wave coming, right? February. And so for a specific zip code, for example, right? For one area. So what it will do, it will immediately raise the prices for charcoal and cold beverages by 5%, like that, immediately. And it will make sure that it also triggers the supply chain, but not before it talked to the marketing agent to send out like a flash barbecue sales message to sort of like the local community. So it can go as far as like rerouting refrigerated trucks to come, you know, instead of going to a place that's a little colder, maybe to come here. That is sort of like the continuous optimization that we're going to be looking at. And we all know that, you know, in the human-only world, you know, if that heat wave is being forecasted on Friday at 3 p.m., nobody's going to do anything until Monday morning, 8 a.m., right? That's 48 hours that basically are completely lost where, you know, some operations could already be impacted. You know, the selling televisions, you know, in the electronics industry, agents that look at, you know, the price of TVs has come down, you know, so much, and this is a very competitive market, and agents realizing what competitors are asking in terms of price for a TV, and maybe they can't get the TV away for much less, but maybe they put a soundbar on it. These are all things, right? Don't necessarily require any human thought. I'm not saying there shouldn't be going any human thought in before the agent goes live, but at that particular point in time, you know, the agent knows exactly what margin expectations are and what sound bars can be added to as a bundle and so forth, right? So these are all things that happen at system velocity, and clearly algorithmic governance is going to be a pretty big topic. We did talk a little bit about this already, so I'm going to make this kind of short, right? The awareness, consideration, intent, purchase, all that stuff is going away for a variety of products and product lines. And, you know, it's the customer AI agent, there's a procurement agent, and there's a sales agent. All of this is basically becoming a machine-to-machine commerce based on different parameters. And there are certain things. So let me give you an example. One of my favorites. We all know how difficult it is to get car insurance. It is not a process that you likely complete in a day. It's usually more 2-3 days. What about this? What about an agent taking the, you know, telemetry from your car on a daily basis, every night? And that basically creates a risk profile out of like the way you've been driving yesterday, the day before, and so forth. It updates your risk profile. And it bids this risk profile to 50 insurance carriers overnight. And these 50 insurance carriers can basically bid against your risk profile. I know, it's a little bit mind-blowing to think that you might actually have a different car insurance every single day. But that's a, you know, given how much you pay and all that, that's not a bad concept for a consumer. And it's an immediate benefit for safe driving. So anyway, there's really, you're marketing to an algorithm. You're not marketing to a person anymore on a lot of these things. So none of this clearly comes without risks and challenges. You know, that would be just that would be a dream. The model is going to collapse. And I'm talking about the large language model, right? We are predicting that by 26, 27, we're going to kind of run out of publicly available content.
Right? That's why the creation of these models is so incredibly expensive, because of the compute and all the content that they push in there. So what happens? You know, at some point, it's like the serpent eating its own tail. And you could find a lot of other ways to sort of like describe that, right? These models aren't going to get better, because everything that we do today, not everything, but a lot of what we do today, creates content that comes out of a large language model. So it is not net new. It's something the model has already seen. And now it sees it again, maybe in a little bit of a different context. That can't be healthy. So what is really the solution to that? What is the big differentiator for business in the future? It is data heritage. Think about a law firm that has an entire basement with hundreds and thousands of documents that need to be digitized, yes, but those data are their data. Nobody else has it. Boeing has a lot of data that are not public. Every hospital has a lot of data that is not public. And if you're following the whole sort of like LLM news cycle a little bit, you will have seen that countries like Saudi Arabia and UAE and Qatar are spending hundreds and billions of dollars to create their sovereign LLMs. Why? Well, because they're beginning to lose their own identity and language and legal system in these Silicon Valley LLMs, right? They weren't done for them. So it's almost a little bit like, no. We want an LLM that fully represents our identity, our language, our culture. That's why they're doing it. And so, you know, it's very important that every business is beginning to leverage their own data to their advantage. Doesn't mean that you pour it out and you make it public. It's the last thing you want to do. But you're going to keep it inside, and you're going to really start creating, you know, your LLMs. And I say this because people are like, well, I don't have $500 billion to create my LLM. You don't need to, right? You use the commercially available LLMs as your cognitive engine, but you use your data to actually make it smarter than it is today. So the model collapse is something to keep a close eye on. The most important part of all of this, I believe, is that the erosion of critical thinking is sort of like the quiet crisis of this whole AI era. When you look at research, it shows that this deliberate friction of the struggling to find an answer that we have gone through over all these years, that's where deep learning in your brain really happens. That's when it occurs. So we're really looking at some cognitive atrophy that is happening today. I saw, just by sheer coincidence, the other day an interview, a report, that basically said that this current generation is the first generation that does not outperform the previous generation cognitively. The first one. Now, I don't blame just AI for that. I'm sure there's many other things that can be blamed. But it's interesting. And it's important to recognize that this cognitive resilience is really something to keep an eye on as a business leader. And I'll get to a little bit more on that in a little bit. But treating mental sharpness like physical fitness, I think, is sort of like the way to go going forward. And we had conversations just this past week about students that use Gen AI, and I personally think they should. But you got to be able to explain what you're handing in there, right? You got to make the effort to read and understand and interpret. Without that, it's not worth anything. There is this notion of the metacognition, which is now more the supervisor, where so far everything has been more of a doer. You know, you solve the problem, you calculate, you know, a math equation, you read a book,
you reach the destination, all of a sudden, you have a digital teammate here

that will take a lot of the drudgery of your job out of it. Right? That's a little bit more of a, you know, certainly how I would market this to my employee base. And I've always said the thinking needs to be elevated, even for a lot of the junior students that we have that are going into the workforce. I think it's much more important today to have an education, to be able to do a lot of critical thinking than it was before, because your thinking will need to be elevated as you go into the workplace. Accountability and trust. There's a clear mandate for explainability. The European Union has created the EU AI Act. It is now fully in force this year, and it carries very severe financial penalties, up to 70% of your revenue or $35 million. So you have to be able to explain how. Not just what you did, but how you did it, how you got there, what was the way, how did you solve it? Can you explain that, right? The whole explainability, it has always wobbled around with AI, but with this, it becomes very, very important. And it's very, very complicated. It's not a simple task to do. So this kind of accountability and trust has to be there. So the executive competencies, really, it's no longer about the technical literacy, right? It is not an executive's job, I believe, to be literate in, you know, LLMs and how they work and all that. Let people that build these systems deal with that. It is much more about the organizational architecture. So there's now this new concept that you have got to learn how to manage a machine. And it's not a machine that has no brain, it's actually a machine that does have a brain. So you do need to create performance reviews for AI agents. The entire concept of being able to audit what an AI agent does is extremely critical. That is what metacognition is. Thinking about thinking. That's what people need to learn and what needs to be consistently done as agents are executing the processes. There's a resource allocation, right? The compute payroll. We're all used to paying $20 for Gemini or Copilot or whatever else, right? In the real world, in business, this is very expensive. The compute is very expensive. And there are different models, I think, for different applications. So if you have an agent that does scheduling of appointments, I don't think you need to take the biggest and baddest and most expensive model to do that. So you got to start managing your compute payroll because, and I've seen this with a lot of clients, it starts adding up. And I think in many instances, like you look at Hippocratic AI, I think you want your best LLMs on that, right? But there's many other processes where you really don't. And so you need to start managing that. And then there's this whole concept of the psychological management of the human-agent synergy. How do you sell this to employees in your company? How do you not make this look like, you know, you're being replaced? And, you know, again, like I mentioned this earlier, the first thing is I would sort of like reframe this as the job drudgery, you know, all the stuff you really don't want to do is what these AI agents are going to do for you. And you get to be in a position to actually be the supervisor. It's a promotion, really, right? There's a lot to unpack in this. This is not simple. And again, you know, there's a technology guy standing here telling you this is not about the technology. The technology is not the problem here. Orchestration, I mentioned this very early on, right? The real differentiator for everybody will be, how do I orchestrate this symphony? How am I going to be the best conductor for these workflows? How do I sort of like break these processes down? What am I going to give to who? The digital teammate, the human teammate,
All these things are really, really crazy.

critical to consider. This is a very powerful technology, but it is not simple, right? This is not implementing like many other softwares where you sort of like you have a playbook and you push here and you press this button and you get this report and all that kind of stuff. This is very, very different, and it needs to be approached very different from an orchestration perspective. The interoperability is something that's always there, right? Every time we talk about data or anything analytics technology, interoperability has to be there. Fortunately, the agents are pretty smart, so it's not like interoperability like EDI, where you're very have a tight framework and only 20 transactions and they have to look this way. You're dealing with fairly intelligent agents that can figure out a lot of things themselves. Now there has to be a semantic layer so that they treat different words for revenue in the same ways, but again, that's a technology part that can easily be done. So you look at the different shifts and what was old, you hire, now you actually have to decompose the tasks to figure out who's gonna do what. You don't manage people, you orchestrate agents. We talked about accountability, the leadership style, the making sure that there's enough metacognition on your team, enough people looking at what these agents are doing, and it really is about an identity transformation. And I think that is going to be most likely the hardest part of all of this. Now, you have, the builders, a lot of these would come from like an MSBA program. Some of them, a little bit less technical, might be advisors, but if you look at an MBA program, that will most likely fit in here and more up here, depending on the years of experience that people bring. But up here, there's absolutely no way around it. So again, we went from curiosity to it being a utility to an agentic workforce. And the machine-managed value chain is next. That's, if we do it, we're talking about this in 3 years, we're gonna be much on the right side talking about how machines are managing these different value chains, and we're gonna have a lot more data points on what really worked and what didn't work, because we don't have those data points quite yet. Three things, like I said, the human advantage is most likely the most important part of all of this. Upskilling the workforce, having these cognitive gymnasiums, having events where you're gonna be completely analog, and you get your teams together, and guess what? You give them a puzzle, a regular puzzle with 1,000 pieces. That's what sort of like keeps the mental sharpness. That's what we need to really sort of like keep driving to make sure that there is this cognitive resilience and there's really the critical thinking isn't just sort of like evaporating through different, say, generations of the workforce that you have. You gotta look at your workflows. You gotta look at business processes very carefully. I think you have a great opportunity to flatten your organizational hierarchy. Some people might not like that in and of itself, but that's just what it is in these days with this coming up. And you just gotta prepare for the agentic economy. Because like I said, if one of your competitors or one of your customers starts having a procurement agent pinging you for an RFP, that is back in the EDI days, right? A very rigid system of exchanging transactions. You were not doing it the EDI way. You were not doing it at all. And this is pretty much the same thing, right? Well, one of your customers is gonna start doing it this way. They're gonna expect you to have an API that has full data transparency on what you're offering and basically let these agents negotiate what that procurement should look like.

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0: So one of the cool things about this project is that it is addressing two big challenges that face a lot of areas in California. One is water quantity and one is water quality. So we're trying to improve water quantity by collecting runoff and infiltrating it into the ground. We're also trying to improve water quality by removing nitrates as the water percolates through the soil.
1: Our primary focus in improving water quality so far has been on nitrate, which is a common contaminant throughout the state of California, especially where you have septic systems or developed urban areas or agricultural areas. A lot of different activities end up applying nitrogen to the landscape, and a lot of it ends up in the form of nitrate, which is a contaminant when it gets into drinking water.
0: As this water that has nitrate in it sinks down through the soil and percolates through the dirt, bacteria that live in the soil can actually eat the nitrate.
2: In a single tablespoon of soil that could be in your backyard, there are billions of microbes, microscopic organisms that are living there. And some of those microbes have the ability to remove contaminants from water. We found that in the soil samples that we collected before we started infiltrating water, so this is just dry soil, completely unaffected by our experiment, we found a whole bunch of different microbes, including very small amounts of the microbes that we identified that can play a role in the process of removing contaminants like nitrate. Then we did our experiment, we infiltrated water under different conditions, and then we collected soil samples again.
0: What we need to do is to reduce the amount of oxygen that's there, because they would prefer to eat oxygen. So what controls the oxygen concentration is the infiltration rate. The faster the water infiltrates, the faster the water goes down through the soil, the more oxygen that it carries. So when the water is sitting on the surface, it's very rich in oxygen. And as it percolates down through the soil, the bacteria consume the oxygen and use it all up, and then they switch over to consuming nitrate. So if the water rushes down through the soil, the bacteria don't have enough time to consume all the oxygen, and they'll never switch over to nitrate. If, however, the water goes really, really slowly down through the soil, kind of like you might see in a swamp, the bacteria will consume all the oxygen and then start to consume the nitrate. And we want to find somewhere in between. We don't want a swamp here, obviously, but we also don't want the water to rush down through the soil. We kind of want to find that middle ground where the bacteria can remove some of the oxygen, start to remove the nitrate, but the water goes down through the soil at a reasonable rate so that we can start to recharge some of the groundwater. These bacteria that are in the soil really like carbon. They like to use carbon along with nitrate, and it gives them energy, just like food gives us energy. And so one of our ideas for increasing the amount of nitrate that the bacteria consume is just adding carbon. And one of the ways that you can add carbon

0: carbon is through wood chips. Wood chips are something that people put on their gardens. It helps plants grow, something that people use for landscaping. It's really cheap, and you can find it in all parts of the country, in all parts of the world. And so the idea is to put wood chips in the path of this water as it infiltrates through the soil. As it passes through the wood chips, the water picks up some carbon, delivers it to the bacteria below, and they eat that carbon along with the nitrate. And so it makes them eat nitrate faster and more readily.
1: In our experiment, we tried two different conditions. We tried one where we just had the regular native soil, and we tried another where we added a layer of redwood chips. After our experiment was over, we looked at the soil again and counted up all the different microbes, and we found in both cases there was a significant increase in the growth of, or in the number of microbes that are capable of removing nitrate and similar contaminants. But below the redwood chips, there was such a big increase compared to the native soil. That's an indication that doing something as simple as adding a layer of redwood chips or mixing the redwood chips into the soil can have a really big impact on the microbial community. And that in turn can have a really big impact on the water quality.
2: So what we're trying to do with some of these projects is understand better how we can modify the way that we put water into the ground, things that we might add to the soil or the way we apply the water to the soil, which will help to encourage those naturally occurring microbes that live in the soil to do a better job cleaning that water up so that it's more useful for everybody.

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Isn't this beautiful, most beautiful space? Thank you with all my heart for gifting this place. I don't know. I think you're here somewhere, but it's a credible gift to stand in front of you, especially when I never thought I ever would. But here we are. And these fine young men drove from Los Angeles on a wing and a prayer and braved the set with me for the first time. And this is Brown Sugar, my partner for life. And I don't know what I'd do without her. And this is the Water Tower Band. They have an incredible bluegrass band, and I borrowed them for a folk night. But thank you, everyone. This song is called That's How I Feel About You, baby sis. And she's our housemate at the chateau. And thank you so much with all my heart. And here we go.

Thank you. Thank you so much. I'm Lisa Sanders. This is Brown Sugar. Tommy Drinker. Kenny Feinstein. Thank you so much.

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0: At approximately 35 weeks into your pregnancy, your provider will have you take a Group B Streptococcus, or GBS, test. Let's talk about what GBS is and why this test is so important for a healthy birth. GBS is a type of bacteria that can live normally in a woman's genital or urinary tract, and it's considered a normal type of bacteria. It is not a sexually transmitted disease, and no treatment is indicated for women who have the bacteria. However, during delivery, when a baby is moving along the birth canal, it can be exposed to GBS and unfortunately can become very sick. Before routine testing for GBS, about 1.7 babies out of 1,000 births would become seriously infected after delivery. Because of this, we now routinely test women to see if they carry GBS in their genitourinary tract, reducing the incidence of serious infections to just 0.22 cases per 1,000 births. Your provider may either give you instructions for doing the swab yourself in the bathroom during your prenatal visit, or may collect the swab for you during the visit. If you have a strong preference for one option or the other, please talk with your provider to let him or her know. This is the swab, and it's swept around the outside of the vagina, down the perineum, and into the rectum briefly. Your provider will contact you with the results of your test. If you do carry the bacteria, you're given antibiotics through an IV during labor to prevent transmission to the baby while it's traveling through the birth canal. If you've had a urinary tract infection during pregnancy that was due to GBS bacteria, you don't need a swab because you're already known to have the bacteria, and you'll be given antibiotics during labor as well. Antibiotics are safe for pregnancy and for breastfeeding. If you have a known allergy to penicillin, it's important to let your provider know when the GBS swab is being collected, as special testing will be done to identify the best alternate antibiotic to use instead. GBS testing is just one of the many ways that we work to prevent problems before they occur, protecting you and your baby during your labor and delivery experience.
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0: Welcome to the Mi Camino series, where we explore the pathways of our faculty and staff at UC San Diego. Today, we are here with Professor David Gonzalez and his family. Welcome, everybody, to Mi Camino.
1: Thank you for having us.
0: So, David, will you please introduce your wonderful family to us?
1: Yes. So here to my left is my wife, Yolanda. Here, my son, Isaiah, my younger boy. My second older boy, David. His wife, my daughter-in-law, Mariah, and the joy of our life these days, my granddaughter, Elena.
0: Welcome, everybody.
2: Thank you.
0: Thank you so much for being here, for making time in your busy schedules. To start us off, David and Yolanda, how about you tell us a little bit about yourself? Like, for example, where you grew up, where were your parents from, and what was the philosophy around education in your homes?
1: I'll let ladies go first.
2: Well, both my parents were born in Mexico, and we migrated over to Oceanside when my dad to join his family in Oceanside. So I pretty much grew up there since fourth grade, and education wasn't on the top of the list for us. As teenagers, my dad would just say, "You either go to school, finish high school, or go to work." And so I, being a part of a family of 10, I started working at 16 while I was going through high school. I knew I didn't want to finish high school because my older sister didn't do it. My second sister, I loved the look of the cap and gown. I thought it was something great to accomplish, so I wanted to follow that. My other sister didn't graduate, so I was really excited to do what she did. But beyond that, it wasn't even a topic. College wasn't, I believe, a word that came out of my dad's mouth. He just wanted us to finish high school or go to work, but you can't just stay home. So I did that. I accomplished that. But being that work was kind of on top of college. I did think about it, but it wasn't that important. What I needed is funds. So I went that route and I started working, and that was it.
0: That's a very real experience. You know, oftentimes our Latino families, money is needed, and college really is not an opportunity or not something that is chosen because we're all coming together contributing to the family, right?
2: Mm-hmm. Yes.
0: Yeah. So thank you for doing that for your family.
2: Thank you.
0: And David?
1: Yeah, so I grew up in San Marcos, California, right where Cal State San Marcos sits. So my mom is from Texas and my dad's from Mexico. And when my dad immigrated here in the late 60s, he landed right where Cal State San Marcos is. It's a chicken ranch. It used to be a chicken ranch. And then my mom, because of the Vietnam War, her brothers got drafted. They came to Camp Pendleton, but they all kind of landed on that chicken ranch. So that's, you know, probably where I was conceived, right? Within that chicken ranch. And so we kind of started there. And then we moved in, stayed in San Marcos. And I went through the San Marcos like elementary school district, the junior high there. And then I spent about, I would say like 2 weeks at the high school. And it's really similar to what Yolanda's saying. In our house, it was more about, you know, working, getting a job. So 2 weeks into high school, I decided, you know, it was more important for me to have money, to have a job. So I dropped out and just went to work until I was 20 and a little bit before meeting Yolanda. Yeah, so that's basically it. Grew up in San Marcos, California, where my parents met at the chicken ranches. Education wasn't a big, a big thing in the house. It was more about getting a job and getting to work. And but it was a great time. I had a great time growing up. It was a nice city in San Marcos, California. Yeah.
0: Wonderful. So something happened. What was the switch? Something led you to pursue higher education. What was
1: that? So it happened after we got married. When you hear these, you watch movies when people have, you know, she was in labor at Tri-City Hospital, and I still at the moment I never thought about going to school or nothing like this. But when I had the guy to your left here, David, something happened. I remember when he was born, something inside me, I want to almost say it was heavenly, maybe something out of this earth, off this earth, that spoke to me that day and really asked me, you know, what type of father did I want to be? What type of leader did I want to be? What type of example I wanted to be? And something in me just thought, wow, maybe education is the way to go. And it was really a jumped in head first into it. And it wasn't something that I planned or something that I thought I would be, you know, 20 years in or 15 years in now. It was just something of trying to be a better person, a better leader to the family, and a better husband to Yolanda. And that's I felt education would take me there.
0: And Yolanda, do you remember how you and David met?
2: I was going to church in St. Patrick's in Carlsbad, and he represented the Catholic Church in San Marcos. So each year they would send a group of single people, that is, to this campground for a retreat. So it was a Thursday, 1992, I remember clearly. It was Thanksgiving, and we were sitting in a circle, and he caught my eye, and you know, they introduced us, and it was, I remember that day so clearly. From then on, you know, we established a friendship, and it just moved on, and here we are, multiplied.
1: It's funny because perspective is everything, right?
0: Yes.
1: So, I mean, she says we were chosen, but I only went because I used to have a cousin who lived a block away from me, and she would come over religiously, like every month, and knock on the door and ask me to go to these, you know, church retreats, something that I wasn't at all familiar with. And I remember just telling my mom, just lie to her, right? Tell her I'm not here. So she did for about like 3-4 times. And I remember like the fifth time, so it was somewhat serendipitous that I met Yolanda. The fifth time, my mom, for some reason, maybe I caught her on a bad day or something, but that day she wouldn't lie for me. She says, you know what? You need to get up and be a man and tell your cousin yourself that you're not gonna go to these church retreats. And then I said, okay. So I got up, went to the door, and then I saw her face, right? So it was really hard for me to say no to her. So what I did, what I made an agreement with her, I said, okay, I'm going to go to this retreat, but if I don't like it, don't ever ask. Like, you can't come over every month and ask me to go. I'm going to go. And it was during Thanksgiving time. And so I went, and I thought it was going to be different. I thought we were going to be around the campfire, you know, having like some, you know, cocktails or something around the roasting some hot dogs. But it was something completely different. And I remember for the first time I saw Yolanda was when I was on the bus still at St. Francis in Fallbrook. And I just saw this beautiful lady and this, you know, young girl in this white scarf. And I just knew I had to talk to her. Yeah.
2: You remember the white scarf?
0: He remembers the white scarf. You see, Yolanda?
2: I'm surprised he went because it was all in Spanish. And, you know, church talk is different from street talk. So what is this pocha doing there?
1: I thought we were going to have, you know, some, you know, modelos around the fire and some hot dogs. That's what I thought. It's different.
0: So out of the union of your love, you had two sons. And I'd like to have them take an opportunity to introduce themselves. So how about we start with you?
3: I'm Isaiah. I'm the youngest of us two, 25. Actually graduated from this institution that we're at now back in 2019. Pursuing medical school at the moment, but you know, just working now at the moment, but trying to get into medical school.
0: And David, how about you introduce yourself to our audience?
4: So I'm David, I'm 26 years old. I'm currently a second year PhD student at UC Riverside, studying biomedical sciences, and I'm a proud member of the Dr. Scott Pagan Lab. And I'm also a proud father and husband to my beautiful wife, Mariah and Elena.
0: And Mariah, how about you? Introduce yourself to the audience.
5: Okay, my name is Mariah. We live on campus at UC Riverside. We have been together

0: almost 7 years now. I currently work in the alterations department at David's Bridal.
1: You and your mother-in-law's experience were very similar. You were the powerful mujer supporting your husbands through university. Why don't you share a little bit about what that was like for you and how it was that you were able to support David in his journey through higher ed?
0: I've been working since I was 17, so that's something I'm used to, just working a full-time job. But since we've been together, I understood what he was taking on as far as pursuing a higher education. And I think that I understood as his partner and wife that, you know, I needed to continue to work to be able to support our family and allow him to just solely focus on pursuing his PhD. And it definitely comes with its difficulties, having to, I guess in a sense, you know, just put, you know, my life on hold for a little bit while, you know, I support him. But it's, I'm so proud of him, and I'm more than happy to be, you know, doing my role as his wife and, you know, as the mother to our daughter.
1: So your daughter-in-law was talking about, Yolanda, your daughter-in-law was talking about, you know, the decision to really help and be there for your husband, you know, your husband, your partner. Maybe you could tell us a little bit about what that was like for you. What was that experience? Because the reason we invited the whole family is that, you know, we understand that in order for someone to succeed, there are people who are helping them through that process. And so we want to hear your story as well. So maybe you could tell us a little bit about that experience for you and what it was like. Both, you know, the funny times, the challenging times, anything you want to share?
2: Yeah, I remember not having that conversation about school up until the kids were born. I remember he just came up to me and he offered for me to go, or he said, if not, then I could go. So I really appreciated that part, that he included me in that, you know, in that decision making. And so I was fascinated that he was thrilled about it. So it didn't take long from him, from us having that conversation, to him signing up for. So he thought about it. He approached me about it, and he just went for it. He just dove in. And I remember how surprised I was that it just came out of nowhere. You know, like he has said before, it started out kind of a little rough because the schedules and the work and, you know, what some responsibilities were more on my side. Drop off the kids, pick up the kids, and, you know, we had one car at one point, so we had to all go jump in the car and go pick them up from school or, you know, at nighttime. All these little things where the kids were already sleeping, and, you know, it was hard. Having to pick them up while they're sleeping, put them in the car seats, because they both have had car seats at one point. When he sets his mind to something, in this case, especially important, I had no doubts about, you know, supporting his desire to do that. And it kind of made me love to work to fulfill my duties and with my employer, because I knew I was holding something special for him.
1: And then I know, like, David and I spoke before, and there was a lot of talk around the graduations, and I know David made a conscious choice not to attend his graduations. And so I'm wondering, you know, as someone who was behind the scenes helping him, what are your aspirations? Like, were you able to see your sons graduate? I don't know the story about that.
2: When it came to his graduation, it wasn't like when you graduate from high school and that's your first step to the unknown, you know, where you have your party and everyone's happy about it. And then you move on to finding yourself, you know, your spot in the world.

0: with him, the way he explained it to me, it was, there's still a lot of work to do. He wasn't satisfied until he was. And he's not about like thrills and, you know, and confetti all over the place for him, all the attention to him. He explained to me there are some things, some steps that need to be taken before I get to celebrate that moment. So I learned a lot about having completed, you know, a particular degree in regards to the kids. I didn't know if they would go on to further education. So for me, having witnessed him supporting them, that gave me a sense of peace, knowing that he didn't have that support from anywhere, pretty much. He didn't have that about calling somebody and getting some advice, some suggestions, anything. He pretty much was blessed. He has used that word quite a bit about encountering people in his life that have become blessings. Even our landlord back in the day, the rent was so low. We had a little teeny weeny house, but it was enough for us for that moment, for that purpose. Mm-hmm. And so without that, we would have had to, you know, maybe move in with somebody. And the kind of people that we are, we prefer our own little space. Mm-hmm. So that was a treasure. That was a blessing. So I remember him. I get to go off the subject a bit, but there's so many things that come to mind right now as far as having the blessing of him being around for them to have that that support. It was just like I couldn't ask for anything else, you know. I couldn't anything more. So I was really, of course, I was really proud to have witnessed their completing their bachelor, and I was surprised when he wanted to continue, and then he wants to go to medical school. And for me, if they stop at this point, you know, I'm really, really proud of them. If they want to continue, that's cherry on top, you know.
1: I love your philosophy of like, I'm not done. So I think that's a great philosophy. And that philosophy has really gotten you to where you are, Dr. Gonzalez. So I would love if you would just take a few minutes to share a little bit about the research that you do. And you also had something very unique. Like, this doesn't happen very often when we look at faculty across the academy, where you did your graduate work and your postdoc and then a faculty appointment all at the same institution.
2: So I would say at heart, I'm a biochemist. So there's this little world that we can't see made of atoms and, you know, compounds, things that I've been teaching or trying to teach Elena about the atom.
3: That's me.
2: and yeah, so I'm very fascinated with that world, the world that we can't see. And that fascination kind of grew into trying to understand how that can impact health and disease, human health and disease. So my lab, it studies, broad sense, host-microbe interactions. So how does a host, a human, an animal, interact with its environment? And we all know with the infectious diseases with COVID, that's been so critical the last, you know, few years to try to understand how that's happening. So I guess broadly speaking, my lab itself is concentrated on host microbe interactions, but really from a biochemist perspective. And then that unique trajectory of staying here. And I get that question a lot because it doesn't normally happen that much, but it was just really, I tell people it wasn't planned. It was more about just having so much fun doing science. I really, and that's how I feel like even today, just 7 years in to the job being a tenured professor, it's all about just having fun, doing science, being at the cutting edge of science. And it's kind of cool that they pay you to do this, right? So I think that was, you know, people at UCSD saw that, they picked up on that. And I think the last year of my postdoc, the once who used to be the dean, Palmer Taylor, he approached me with a job and he said that they would really like to keep me here at UC San Diego if possible. Yeah.
1: When you and I

0: when the contract was there, one of the professors said, well, look it, we're still kind of throwing this back and forth because you did do your postdoc, your PhD here. You did do your postdoc here. And we really want you to bring something new to the university. And I would say that was probably, did it hurt when I heard that? Yes, it absolutely hurt. I remember not crying because of, I was sad, but I was driving up the 5. I was tearing up because I was so mad that I couldn't believe that happened, right? That meeting went through. But that really challenged me. That really challenged me that day. And I said, okay, hold up. I said, I'm not a quitter. How can I respond to this? How can I bring something new to UCSD? So I started looking in my field, and it just happened that year in 2015, like probably one of the biggest breakthroughs in technology came through, and it happened at Harvard. And for some reason, and you can ask Yolanda said I was talking in my sleep and practicing what I was going to say, but I came up with this idea that I was going to go to Harvard. For me, it was easy. I'm going to go to Harvard. I'm going to take that technology and I'm going to bring it back to UC San Diego. And that's going to be my niche here. And, it kind of went just like I planned, somewhat, right? I took the red eye down to Boston. I talked to a professor, took the T for the first time down to the university. And then when I got there, he forgot. He forgot that I was going to show up. And, it was a blessing in disguise. So he left me there with a postdoc and someone that really knew the technology well. So I stayed 3-4 days there with him in his lab. And then at the end, I was able to bring that technology, bring the postdoc, all the modifications that they did at Harvard back to UC San Diego. And that's been instrumental for the success for my lab. So that's why I always tell people it was, it's not me. It's really this kind of, I feel like I'm in this shuttle and I'm just enjoying the ride. I'm still enjoying the ride.
1: And it appears like the passion rubbed off on Isaiah and David. And so Isaiah, I know you are an alum of UC San Diego. So maybe you could tell us a little bit about your experience here at UC San Diego.
2: Yeah, of course. I think going in, a lot of this probably happens to a lot of UCSD students. You're the smartest kid in your class. And obviously with the background my dad gave us, I was going in pretty confident. I was one of those kids that, like, never really had to study, just kind of like winged it and did well in school. Going into college is pretty humbling, I feel like. First of all, you're on your own, you're away from your parents, and everything gets a lot harder. So I remember, kind of trying to adjust to both those things, like a new, like, social circle, you're kind of in your bubble in high school, middle school, adjusting to that, and also adjusting to, like, the accelerated pace. Like, I remember one of the first classes I took here was chemistry honors, and I was like, yeah, I'll be fine. I've taken honors my whole life. And you were supposed to know Calc 2 or 3. I'd never taken Calc 2 or 3, so that was, like, a slap in the face. Like, wow, you really need to gear up. You need to learn how to be a student. So I figured that out, And you kind of find your social circle. So, your brothers in arms, like my friends, Nick and Jared, we were all like, just grinding together, studying, getting through those hardships together, becoming better friends, finding your social circle. So I feel like in the beginning, it was a little difficult to adjust to at first. Obviously the foundation my father gave us helped out a lot. As soon as I found, like, my social circle and got adjusted to the college, accelerated academics. I feel like after that was smooth sailing. I mean, once you find your place and you figure out how to be a student, I think it's once you apply yourself, you set a good schedule, and it was pretty smooth.
1: Thank you for sharing that story, because we hear that very often, especially from our first generation college going students, which you're not. But I think it will help them normalize their experience, yeah. Especially coming from you, who was well prepared with the father, who has a PhD in STEM. Earlier you were saying that, he was teaching the both of you,
2: like, biology, chemistry. Yeah, it's weird because, you have that foundation. My dad was teaching us when we were 5 or 6, biology, chemistry. So everything had been so easy, and I thought, it should be easy going into college, right? It'll be much of the same thing. So it was pretty shocking, it's everyone has struggles. That's what you learn, everyone struggles, and it's how you deal with that really, like, defines you, So I think initially everyone's gonna struggle. So, like, if anyone deals with that going into college, then you're not alone.

0: You know, you'll find that as you make friends and you find your circle and find your place.
1: Yeah, thank you. And David, maybe you could share a little bit about your experience.
2: Yeah, so as an undergrad at Cal State San Marcos and also a partial student at MiraCosta College, I guess you could say I had your classic experience of someone who, you know, wasn't the smartest person in the class, who had to, you know, work super hard to get a C or a B. And I guess you could say, you know, just for me, it was just, you know, always an uphill battle. So my brother and I, it's funny, we talk about all the time how, you know, I always saw him as this guy that, you know, everything came easy to him. For me, it was like so difficult. We even in high school took a class together, AP Biology. And without him, I probably wouldn't even have passed the class. But yeah, I mean, I would say that we had very different experiences. Of course, you know, I had your classic Latino, you know, life in terms of, you know, being a young father and you know, trying to balance, you know, work and you know, and my family. And yeah, I mean, I, as my brother said, you know, when you come in as a freshman, you're exposed to so many things, and what you did previously maybe isn't going to work this time. So for me, as a person where nothing ever worked, and I always, you know, I was always the one too stubborn to listen to my father. And in terms of, you know, all the stuff that he tried to teach us, all the tools he tried to give us, I always fought it because I wanted to do things my way. And so as a person who wants to do things your own way, you know, you have to troubleshoot by yourself. So going through college for me was, every year was a challenge, but I figured that, you know, if I can do it my way, then I would be proud of what I did. And, you know, like I said, year after year, I felt myself getting stronger, and, you know, through the love and support of my family, I just felt that, hey, I belong here, and I can maybe be somebody in this field. So, yeah, that's my experience.
3: I would argue and say he did listen to me. I would argue and say he did listen to me. Because
2: eventually, yeah.
0: It's funny.
3: Yeah, go ahead.
0: No, it's funny because, like, I think about my brother's and I's path, and obviously, like, I went right after high school. I went to college, and, you know, I went to a four-year, and I moved out, and, you know, college passed by like this, you know, it's like in the blink of an eye. And I was always like, move to the next step. But, you know, I've been met with, you know, a couple last years, you know, I have to like improve my clinical experience. There's a lot of factors that go into like a medical school sentence. It's like sometimes it feels like a lottery, you know, but, you know, I'm still trying, I'm still cracking at it. And, you know, David talks about his struggles, but I'm like, I look up to you, man. That's awesome that he's in PhD school. You know, he's got a beautiful family. He seems pretty stable. So like, I'm still trying to figure it out as the guy who had it all figured out, you know? So, you know, it's funny hearing that because, I mean, just look at us now. Like, David's doing fantastic. So I look up to you, man. It's
2: appreciate it.
0: Beautiful to watch.
2: Yeah. And to piggyback off of that, yeah, I mean, it's you know, similar to my father. My undergrad took, you know, an extended period of time. I think it was about 6 years, because there was a time, you know, after my first year where I just, my interest for school declined. You could say it was due to having a family, or for me, it was more so just, as I mentioned, I want to do things my way. So if I don't think school is the right way to go, then maybe it's not. However, you know, like I said, through counseling with my family and just really sitting down and trying to game plan, what do I want to do with my life? I realized, you know, I have all the tools and all the support. Why not try to give another crack? So, you know, like I said, my experience, I think a lot of people can relate to me in terms of, you know, you don't feel like you're, I guess, you don't feel like you're supposed to be there. And maybe it was a fluke. Maybe it was a lottery. Right? Maybe it was a lottery. But I realized it's not, you know, and you just got to find it within yourself. And like I said, having good people around you is key, because without them, there's no way. There's absolutely no way I would be here today.
1: Well, you're about to join a very rare group of people, because the literature shows that of 100 high school graduates who are Latino, 0.02% end up with a PhD. So keep up the good work.
2: Appreciate that.
1: And So David, I'm wondering if you could tell us a little bit about your undergraduate experience. And then also, like, did you notice that your sons had an aptitude for STEM, or were you like, my boys are gonna, they're gonna kick ass in STEM?
3: They had no choice.
1: I'll get there.
3: But my undergrad experience was I would say, a journey of finding myself. I went in as a religious studies major. So I thought, I've always wondered, like, until I think this morning when I woke up, like at 2 o'clock in the morning, I was wondering, like, what are we doing here in this, you know, crazy world? And, you know, so it's always been fascinating to me to understand more about, like, the spiritual part of life. So I declared a religious studies major. And then while Yolanda and I were juggling, you know, I was playing Mr. Mom. She was really the foundation. She was working full time, right, at the time. And I was shuttling back to the community colleges here in San Diego. And, you know, during that time, it was kind of situational. I was trying to avoid STEM as much as I could. To rewind, I dropped out of school pretty much in eighth grade. So I didn't really had an eighth grade education when I was going to community college. So I was trying to run from STEM as much as I could. But then it just happened that this, you know, taking care of the kids, Yolanda working, I had to take this chemistry class. and it all came down to, I remember coming home from the classes, you know, great teachers are a teacher can be so impactful, even someone you don't know. Right. I didn't know this guy. His name was Don Robinson. He was a professor from Utah. He came down to MiraCosta. And I just remember that first day when he started talking about chemistry. He went to the shelf and he took out a couple bottles and this little spoon and he started mixing things while he was going over the syllabus. And at the very end, whenever the syllabus, he made a plastic. And for some reason, I thought that was just like the most amazing thing I had seen. And I started questioning myself, well, maybe understanding the macro world, you know, this big reason why we're here is maybe ambitious, but maybe I can go down more to the micro world and start understanding things like atoms, things like that we talk about, right? and you know, molecules, and maybe try to understand life from that perspective. And that's kind of how it all started. And I caught the bug. So once I took my second STEM class, I was like, wow, this is easy. Why isn't it easy for everybody else? And it's because when you love something, right, it doesn't seem like work. And that's kind of how I fell in STEM. Just really good teachers, good professors that I ran into. Really blessed to do that. You know, when your wife's working and you have to take care of the kids and try to study at the same time, you find strategies, right? And my strategy was, I'm going to print out 1,000 math problems. So I'm going to wake up when she leaves, like at 6. We're all going to wake up together. They're going to do 2 hours of math. I'm going to study. And then when they're done, they get to eat, right? And I remember one of my classmates thought I was crazy because she's like a psychology major. She's like, what are you doing to your kids? And I'm like, well, you know, things that I have to do, right? So, I think they had no choice to get into where the STEM field. But I mean, I'm proud of what I did because I mean, yeah, although David fought it for a bit, I know he still was listening. You know, this thing about doing it his way. You know, that's what he says, but I know he was listening. I mean, he's here, right?
1: Yeah. So Isaiah and David, your father was saying how he had to be clever when it came to child rearing, and he would print out math problems for you all to do. So maybe you could share a little bit about what was it like growing up with a father who was also in university, working towards a PhD, was studying STEM. How did that impact you?
0: I think you can't really appreciate it until you actually do it. So when I finally got into college and was in like the study grind and all the responsibilities you had, I didn't really appreciate it until I thought then, I was like, wow, what if I had kids at this point? You know, I had kids to take care of. So I thinking that was hard, you know, getting adjusted freshman year. And on top of that, having children would be, to me, crazy. And, you know, understanding that my dad, you know, like worked very hard to help raise us, to make us men, basically. It was, now I'm very appreciative, but back then, my mother and my father worked so hard. I just grew up, I was happy. Like, I had not much to worry about. I just wanted to play baseball and do well in my studies and make my dad proud, you know? And I figured I'll just do what my dad tells me, and, you know, if I get these math problems right, I'll get to eat. but, you know, it was crazy in retrospect, you know, how hard they worked, because I had a happy childhood, you know? I mean, we're low income.

0: I mean, you know, we had a lot of blessings, like my mom and dad say, but as a kid, you know, obviously you're pretty blind to like the realities of the world. I was very happy. So I have my parents to thank for that. They worked very hard.
1: Yeah, I mean, I would agree. I mean, going back to our humble days, on Madison Street, my parents did a really good job of kind of keeping the details of what had to be done for us to, live our lives. They did a really good job of doing that. So, like I said, my brother and I were just always happy. We played baseball. We did our thing. We went through our few hours of torture with the packets. But yeah, I mean, I didn't fully appreciate or understand, the magnitude of what was going on until, I got to the PhD level, to be honest. I mean, like most things, I would just kind of show up, give it my best effort, and go from there. But, when I sit down and I think about, like my brother said, like, how did my dad do this with two children? How did my mom, have the sanity to sit through all of that, right? So yeah, it's truly amazing, and I think I can speak for all of us. We're all thankful to God and the powers that be. So, yeah.
2: And so you're getting your PhD at the University of California, Riverside. And what is going to be the focus of your research and your dissertation?
1: Yeah. So right now I'm in Dr. Scott Pagan's laboratory in the School of Medicine Research Building, and to give you a broad spectrum, we study infectious diseases and mechanisms of infection at the protein level. So that's kind of where my project comes in, is I'm trying to understand, how does this virus infect the host through this particular protein, and how can we understand this better? And through this understanding, can we develop a therapeutic? So that's essentially what my research entails. And I was very blessed to have a great mentor, as my dad said, like, behind any great student is a great mentor. And that person is Dr. Scott Pagan, and he's opened my eyes up to lots of things that I need to work on. However, he's shown me my own strengths and just having confidence in myself, and also planning, making sure every move that I make is calculated. And I think having someone like that, in my life is huge, because, the PhD can, like, can last, an X amount of years. And you can kind of drift away into this gray area. However, if you have this, if you have good support, good mentor, he kind of keeps you anchored. And so that's kind of who Dr. Scott is for me. And the research that we do is super interesting. And it's pretty amazing that we have collaborators at the CDC, with the DoD as well. So having, that government kind of, connection, and also just kind of having research at that level is truly a blessing.
2: Maybe you could share, because I think most of our listeners, our videos are always targeted towards, first gen prospective students. And maybe you could share a little bit that when it comes to getting a PhD, you actually get paid to
1: Yeah.
2: get it. Can you share a little bit about how that works for our
1: Yeah,
2: listeners?
1: of course. So, if you go through any, PhD program website on any given university, they'll have all the details there for you, how much you could get paid per year. In most cases, you only have to pay for the application fee. So yeah, I mean, for me, it made sense, right? So, and especially, having that kind of financial support is huge, because, you're so engulfed in the research and, trying to, balance your life as well. And, definitely having that financial compensation makes things a little bit easier. Lightens the burden for sure. And yeah, I mean, I always tell people too, it's never a bad idea to keep that option there, for pursuing a PhD, because, there are grants that are paying for your degree, and you get paid on top of that. So, like, the pros would definitely outweigh the cons, right? So yeah, I mean, for me, and like a lot of people that I know, it was a no-brainer for sure.
2: And Mariah, what was it like when you first met David and you met his family? I mean, I imagine you find out his dad's a PhD researcher. And what was that like? Like, did you imagine, oh, we're going to all get together and talk about mitosis? Or were you like, gosh, I hope not,
3: When we first started dating, I don't think I really understood like

0: what his dad did or even what David was trying to pursue. I think he was in his freshman year of college when we met. So I think he was still trying to figure it out too, like what path of science he wanted to go into. But he didn't talk about it all that much. And I remember asking him what his parents did and, for work. And he goes, "Oh, my dad works in the science department at UCSD." And that was it. So that's just very like vague. It wasn't till like I sat down with his dad and he explained, what a day-to-day looks like, or like that's when I understood like the scope of his work and stuff like that. And yeah, they were very welcoming when I first met them. But now, fast forward all these years, I think it's amazing from coming into the family and seeing the legacy that he's created for his boys and now what David and Isaiah are going into, and it's really something amazing.
1: I wonder, Mariah, what do you aspire for a career in STEM for your daughter, or?
0: I think it would be really cool to see a third generation, STEM student. What I want for her in terms of education, of course, I would love for her to pursue a higher education, just like her dad and her uncle and her grandfather. But at the end of the day, I just want her to be happy in whatever she chooses to do in life.
1: Yeah, totally. Totally.
2: Elena's thinking, when am I going to get a question? Is that what you're
1: Yeah.
2: thinking, Elena?
1: And actually, Elena, the next question was for you. What do you think your tata does for a living?
3: He is a scientist.
1: He's a scientist. And what do scientists do?
3: They do experiments.
1: They do experiments. And do you think you want to be a scientist when you get older? Like Tata and Daddy?
3: Yes.
1: Yes.
4: You do experiments too, remember? What do you do?
3: I mix colors up to see what it makes.
1: Nice.
4: And she has goggles and she has a white robe. Oh, lab coat, huh?
3: I'm the little scientist. These are the two big scientists.
1: They're the big scientist and you're the little scientist. That's great. Can we talk a little bit about the plans for the future? Where do you see your research going? What do you have on the
2: It's
1: horizon?
2: actually an amazing time right now, and it from you know for myself, my lab is and I'm not bragging because I've been in valleys. My lab has been low in funding, but right now I'm on a very high hill. I think I have something like 8 or 9 grants right now, so my lab is extremely well funded. And 7 years in, we're starting to, with a technology that we borrowed from Harvard, right? We're starting to find a lot of interesting findings in a lot of diverse fields. So, for example, we're studying like gut and the microbiome. How do all those microbes in your gut affect your health? And we have a couple patents here at UCSD. We also are pursuing a vaccine for strep, so strep throat. Close to 1 billion people a year get strep throat worldwide, and there's no vaccine available. So I'm at a somewhat of a crossroads right now in my career at UCSD, where I've done all this amazing science that's funded my lab, but now there's also this avenue potentially to begin starting a company. And that's kind of where I'm at right now, and how much effort I want to put towards that, and how much effort UCSD will let me put towards that too is a question. Yeah, but I see my science, my lab, it's on the upward trajectory. It was hard to get there, and I don't think we're done. I think we're going to continue moving, upward. And the question is, where to? Is it more about academic science, or is it going to push towards more a, industry biotech type of science?
1: To close, I would love to hear from each of you, a little bit different, but for you, I'd like for you, Isaiah, to share maybe a memory, your fondest memory of being an alum from UC San Diego.
5: I'd say just kind of sharing the struggle with people, in your classes and your majors. That was like my fondest memories are like studying for organic chemistry at like midnight in the lecture halls, like study rooms at midnight, just two monsters energy drinks down, just rapid fire trying to teach everyone O-chem, the night before the test. Though, because it's you wake up every

0: day and you kind of have like something to look forward to, like you know your struggle, you know what you have to do, you know, and it was like clear cut, you know. So you know, kind of getting through that struggle, the classes with your like your friends, your friend group, like going through all those all the hardships together was, you know, obviously it was difficult at the time, but looking back on it, I look at back on it fondly, you know.
1: Thank you for sharing that. Yolanda, I was wondering if you might share a memory that stands out for you really significantly with your support of David, like where you essentially feel like I was there for him, I helped him, maybe something that stands out very uniquely.
2: The partnership that we've had for 26 years, I used to think marriage was 50-50, and I realized that there's no number. Sometimes you gotta do 80, and sometimes you gotta do 20. And it was just a learning, patience, and appreciation for me for him, and appreciating the opportunity given to our family via his desire, you know, to open this door through education and not even knowing where it was leading to. So that travel has been really amazing. I remember going through the hard times financially. And then, of course, as a wife, you're like, ay, ay, ay. Then he was, well, I could stop right now after my bachelor's and go on to get a job. I said, no, I don't want to be the one to stop you. It'd be an obstacle, you know, in this path. So I remember having the same conversation after the master's, and then and he again pointed everything out to me, and he had no problem in stopping because, you know, he listened to me, he heard me. So again, I said, no, I don't want to be that person. So we just keep going, you know. People asking, when is he going to graduate? As you mentioned, it took a while, but I saw the hard work. I saw the long nights. I saw the him getting up really early, you know, and again, develop this respect I have for that, you know, person who desires, who wishes, who you know, decides I'm going to take that path. And I know it's not an easy one, sleepless nights. And I have learned to respect that. And so, of course, I'm really proud of him and the path he's taken.
1: You know, you use the word respect, and when you were telling a story earlier, you said how David said to you, you can go to college or I can go to college. And I bet at that moment you were like, I married a good guy. So I'm wondering, throughout the journey, you said, you know, it's sometimes you think it's 50-50, but I'm sure there were times where David showed up to support you through the process. Well, maybe you can share a little bit about that.
2: Well, he would again listen to me, hear me out. You know, thing is, sometimes, you know, you can't go out there and confide in everyone. But again, because of that partnership that we developed, part of that was him listening to me, and just me listening to myself say it out loud kind of made it better, you know, and hearing his suggestions and walking through every scenario. We're like, nope, and going back to wherever we were at that moment, that we it made me think that we were okay, we were going to make it. So his support in that listening, you know, being there for me, not just dismissing, you know, what I felt, that part was really important to me.
1: Thank you. And David Jr., so you're in your PhD program, and I would love for you, what advice would you give to a young scholar who, you know, is going through, you said it took you about 6 years to get to through your undergraduate experience. What advice would you have for a young scholar who's listening to this video right now?
3: I would just say to be strong, resilient,

0: and do whatever it takes to not let that fire within yourself go out. Because once it's out, it's very, very difficult to pick yourself back up. And like I said, the foundation to success for me is your family. You know, me, I'm a spiritual person, so God. And also, like I said, just good people, you know, good friends, family friends, people that can anchor you. So the advice I would give is to just understand that you be grateful for the things you do have and fight for those things. So, as I mentioned, keeping the same energy every day, making sure that you don't let one bad day discourage you, one bad week, 2 weeks, because that is the PhD, is, you know, it's a profession of failure and being okay with that. So my advice, again, would be have confidence within yourself, be resilient, and to also remember that you're in a profession of failure. So it's okay to be down some days, and some days you're going to be up. So, yeah, that's what I would say.
1: Thank you. Mariah, there are probably some young couples who are together listening to this video. And what advice would you give a young couple who is going through the educational journey together?
2: Be patient with each other above all else. And communicate. I mean, communicate everything, even if it's something little, you know, some the good things, you know, the good days. Communicate, you know, that you're grateful for each other, you know, for each other's support. Just remind each other. And the bad days, too, just communicate. I think even if it's something small, even if it's just, you know, you're just overwhelmed, either, you know, the person that's pursuing the higher education, the person that's, you know, working, just, I think just communication is key to keeping a healthy relationship, a healthy marriage, especially, you know, in this situation where David's pursuing his PhD.
1: Thank you. And David, I'm wondering what advice would you give to, again, very similar to the question I asked your son, what advice would you give to scholars who are listening to this, who are contemplating going to a four-year university?
3: Yeah, I mean, I would say pursue something that you love. It doesn't have to be science. For me, it just happened to be right. To be science. And for the boys, it just happened to be, they had no choice, right? So, but I would say pursue something that you really like doing, because someone that's 20 years ahead of those, you know, undergrads in their career, it just feels so good. And so it doesn't feel like a job when you can wake up and you're just happy to go to work. And, you know, Yolanda, she still asks me, like, why do you get up at 5 a.m. to go to work? Like, you don't clock in. It's just that when I wake up, I'm just so excited to come to UCSD. I'm so excited to come to my lab, to interact with my students, to help them, to mentor them. So an undergrad, I would tell them, try to pave the way. And the general curriculum kind of tries to do that, but try to find something you love. For a PhD, it's a different, you know, be ready. You know, be ready, because as David says, it is a field of failure. It is a huge, huge, steep hill to climb. And I would say be ready to bring that fire to try to finish. And I think probably most important for the PhD, as David also talked about, is make sure you surround yourself and you pick a good mentor, someone that's going to be supportive, someone that's going to help you through the ups and downs of for sure you'll encounter during a PhD.
4: Can I redo mine? I just thought of, because I was like, sure. Thinking about fun things, like just drive, like, because like, I used to commute with my dad my second and fourth year to a UCSD, and I'd wake up, he wakes up early, really early. So coincidentally, I woke up early, and it didn't matter if I had class at 1, I was waking up at 5 every day. So obviously, you know, I would be pretty tired. We'd go into the car, and every time my dad would, I would try to sleep in the car, and he would just blast Thunderstruck by AC/DC. Like, great, it was a joke. It is a great song. We'd go to the same Angelo's on Coast Highway for like the whole year. And I mentioned earlier, you know, the struggles of college, and obviously that's a fond memory, but I have to mention the fact that my dad and I for 2 years just commuted to and from UCSD together. It was just, I got to share my day with them, you know, and it brought us closer together.

0: Even if he, like had to, like if he stayed late, I stayed late. If I had to stay late, he stayed late, and it also, I feel like it helped me with my studies too, because even again, if I had class at 12, I had a 4 hour early start of my day. So I had 4 hours to, like grind things out that I needed to plan my day. It kept me sharp, keeping hours with the same hours as a professor. But, that was actually probably my fondest memory of college, is commuting with my dad to and from school. It was very fun. I down on my I remember being sad about I thought I did bad on a final, and my dad, I thought he would console me on the way home. He's like, "You got what you earned." I'm looking for someone to tell me oh, it's okay, Isaiah. You got what you earned. And I went home and I said, "You know what? He's right. I got what I earned." So those are honestly my fondest memories of college, just commuting with my dad to and from. Brought us super close together, and I will never ever forget Thunderstruck by AC/DC. It was like
1: Wow. I still have yet to listen to
2: it. That's a great story. I'm glad you shared that. I'm curious because I wonder if, because I think about myself, I wonder if, did you ever ask dad for help when you were having difficulty, or were you like, nah, dad's gonna give me a hard time, I'll just figure
0: No,
2: this out, or?
0: I think, okay, obviously, I mean, I would, if I was gonna ask for help, I think he gave us all the support we needed, whether it was, emotionally. Like, I had the foundations. I think he knows that I know what I need to do. It's just a matter of execution as far as like getting through school stuff. Emotional, of course, is my father, my mother is there as well, my brother. And any like academic hardship or financial, obviously they're there, but specifically academic, I know I had the tools. Like I was given to them at a young age. I just have to learn how to use them and apply that and find what works for me. So he's always been there. They're my family's my guiding light, my foundation. They're, I know that I always have them as a support system. So with that in mind, I can go into things confidently,
2: Nice. And Dad, were you asking about grades, or did you just kind of let them be?
3: No, I mean, I knew both David and Isaiah. I had them on a pretty tight regiment. I knew they knew their stuff. I mean, they were doing organic chemistry when they were like six and studying biology when they were seven. So I knew they had the tools. The question was more about, are they going to use them? And I think the story is Isaiah probably used, followed that path that I paved out for him. David said, "Well, I'm going to try my own kind of path." But I think they're both similar paths, right? So I was 100% confident that they were ready. I knew, I mean, I spent thousands and thousands of hours with them, just like I have with Elena. And so I knew it was there. It was more of a question is, are they going to decide to walk down this road, or are they going to decide a different road? But prepared they were, for sure.
2: Well, thank you, Gonzalez family, for being here today and sharing your story. We really appreciate it.

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0: Hello, I'm Corinne Peek Asa, the Vice Chancellor for Research and Innovation at UC San Diego. Here at UC San Diego, experts are piloting innovations and technological advancements in the artificial intelligence revolution. These equitable, community-centered solutions are laying the groundwork for a better future. Public higher education institutions must be a driving force to ensure that ethical, people-centered technology is at the center of AI advancements, and why the United States must invest in infrastructure that ensures universities are able to work alongside industry and government to develop the next generation of AI technology and advocate for responsible development, regulation, and investment. Joining me today is data science and philosophy professor David Danks, Chief Health Information Officer for UC San Diego, Amy Sitipati, and the Dean of the UC San Diego School of Biological Sciences, Kit Poliano. Thank you for being here today. So I want to start by asking each of you to talk a little bit about, from your perspective, what is the key role that universities need to play? Why do we need to be at the table? So David, I'll start with you.
1: Thanks. I think one of the real keys with universities is that we are not bound by the profit motive. We don't have shareholders that we should be responsive to. We have citizens and residents of the state of California and the U.S. that we are supposed to be responsive to. And that frees us to ask certain questions and to pursue certain lines of inquiry that might not ordinarily come up if you're in a corporate setting. And to do so in a way that is backed by an enormous number of resources, right? So on the one hand, we can pursue inquiry wherever it would take us. On the other hand, we're able to do it with some support, unlike, say, certain nonprofits. And I think balancing those two means that we can really be at the forefront of producing technology that provides public benefit.
0: Great. Good. And Amy?
2: Great. Yeah. Well, I'm going to take the health perspective and say I think academic centers are really phenomenal at partnering with their university to bring all of those incredible ideas around ethical considerations, around, you know, cutting edge technology, but actually get them to the bedside and see how do our communities feel about artificial intelligence? How are they experiencing it? And really have a feedback loop that's very inclusive, I think, of the community, researchers, but to advance health. And I think we're in a unique state to be able to do that.
0: Great. Kit, your turn.
3: Yeah, so you know, I'll take the educational lens as the Dean of Biological Sciences. You know, I think one of our roles is also to educate the next generation, our students and trainees, to use AI and machine learning in responsible ways, and also to make sure that we're deploying it in a way that accelerates research and discovery and our efforts. And again, to just emphasize previous points, that it's done in a really human-centered way that maximizes the benefits to society, not all of which are going to be profit.
0: Thank you. So AI success is going to require so many different elements. We'll need to work together with government and industry. So on your wish list of how universities can work with either government or industry, what are some of the things that you hope for? And Kit, I'll let you start with this one.
3: Yeah, oh, thank you. It's a wonderful question. Among my wish list is that we can have more ready access to the computing power that we need to really build new models and leverage them and deploy them, and to scientists in both academia and industry who can help expand and accelerate these discoveries.
2: Yeah, okay, I'll go next. I think partnerships are incredibly helpful, and we want to create a laboratory where really it's the industry sponsor, perhaps, and an academic partner, trainees, community, all coming together and learning how to shorten the life cycle of this artificial intelligence, but do it in such a way it's ethical, it's safe, it's reliable, and hopefully also it's affordable, so that the lessons that we learn can be shared across the country to help advance healthcare, advance other domains as well. But I think that if we don't engage

0: a group to do this, then what we'll maybe do is leave persons out, you know? And so we really want to have a very inclusive new kind of laboratory when we're doing this work.
1: I mean, I think Kit talked about the need for compute and computational resources and these partnerships. And I think the third piece in all of this is really the data. Nowadays, modern AI systems are constrained as much by lack of data or poor data as they are by lack of computational power. And so universities, I think, are well placed to take advantage of broad classes of data. The problem is we don't necessarily have access to them. We know how to protect data. We have a kind of impartial role that we can play. But at the same time, we need to partner with folks, whether it's a medical center here on campus, whether it's a government entity, to be able to take advantage of those data, to be able to bring them to bear on the problems that we're trying to solve with AI systems.
2: So industry is already out the door with so many developments. And universities have the unique niche that you brought up, that we sort of contribute to the whole breadth of building the computing infrastructure to the workforce, to the applications and the algorithms we need. Where do we need government to make sure those are in step? And where do we not need government to make sure that we still have fast evolution of ideas?
0: Well, maybe I'll just talk a little bit, you know, so I have the good fortune of using artificial intelligence in my practice. So I'm a practicing physician, and when I'm seeing my patients and taking care of them, artificial intelligence is actually in the room and part of the experience. And what I mean by that is it's integrated in a way to help me respond back to my patients. And so in that experience, what's happening is the patient might ask me a question, you know, doctor, I'm concerned, I'm having chest pain, I'm not sure what to do. Well, what's amazing about the artificial intelligence, first of all, we can help get the nurse on the line to call that patient. But if we decide, hey, the message that was sent to the clinician doesn't really need to have an urgent, you know, scenario, maybe there was a fall and a rib fracture and there's other things, my patient can actually get a lot of additional information that they wouldn't have otherwise ever gotten. So, you know, rib fractures can take some time to heal. It might be painful when you take a breath. It's very important to keep breathing. And all of this great detail really means my patient is better helped at the end of all of this. And so I just think it's incredible that today, as universities, we have the opportunity to define what that looks like. The issue is that we need the universities to help refine the data, the algorithms, the prompts, so the right information gets back to people. Because sometimes if we haven't done all that work, it looks like a misfit. So maybe the prompt and the response have nothing to do with what the patient has asked. It's not accurate. It's not reliable. And it actually erodes then the trust of the clinician in the artificial intelligence, of the patient with their healthcare delivery team. So they're all of these things. So universities play a really unique space in trying to refine the rigor of the artificial intelligence that feeds back to all systems and all people involved.
1: Historically, when we think about issues of trust, regulation has played a pretty big role in terms of governments assuring that a technology is doing what it's supposed to. And that's been a real challenge with AI because AI is changing so fast. It's being used across so many different sectors. I mean, healthcare is a great example where, you know, what are the rules? We all know about HIPAA as a data protection rule, but the healthcare AI rules are not always as clear. I think one of the myths here in the United States is that we aren't regulating AI, it's just the Wild West. That's actually not true. Here in the US, we're doing quite a lot of AI regulation, but it's regulation of the outcomes that might be generated by AI. So it's asking questions like, is AI making it easier for a violation of HIPAA to occur? Is AI making it easier for a company to discriminate in hiring? And so I think one of the roles that government has is helping to ensure not so much that the technology develops in one way or another, not so much that we constrain innovation, but rather that we ensure that the innovation that does occur is actually benefiting people, is actually working to the benefit of the public. That's, I think, a really valuable role for government. It's

0: the way that we've thought about it historically for other technologies. Now we just need to update it to the AI present.
1: Thank you.
2: Yeah, so those are great answers. And I'll just say, you know, one other role for government, I think, in addition to this regulation is really, you know, enabling the right kinds of experiments so we can get the robust data generated to build the right models and bringing together interdisciplinary teams that would include biologists or doctors as well as computational folks, because we need to bring these interdisciplinary teams together. And that's sort of a new kind of thing to research to support in addition. But the public benefits there are, the potential payoffs are huge. If you can bring together the right teams, you can go from the foundational discoveries to the clinic much more rapidly in a lot of the work.
3: Now, Kit, you had brought up workforce. So let's talk a little bit about workforce and the partners we're going to need to develop the AI workforce of the future. So tell us a little bit, as the dean of the School of Biological Sciences, what you're doing to prepare that workforce.
2: So, you know, we are, you know, we're integrating AI and machine learning into our classes and, you know, into our data analytics classes, teaching students how to use the tools appropriately and not inappropriately in their work. And we're, you know, of course, using it behind the scenes in other ways, too, in our research efforts. And I think it's, and then looking forward, what where the kinds of things we're looking forward to doing is building something that's very much like what Amy talked about, you know, a mixing place where researchers and students and computer scientists and doctors or biologists can come together in a place to, you know, take the data and take the computer science and really find the best way to leverage this in building new models and accelerating discovery and translational impacts. We need new frameworks for bringing interdisciplinary teams together, for instilling interdisciplinarity in our students so that a biologist and future doctor can talk to a computer scientist. Because we need deep expertise in all of these domains in order to really maximize the benefits.
3: And that's a challenge when we think about how many processes are going to be impacted, hopefully in positive ways, for how things are done. And I think about healthcare in particular. How do we prepare the healthcare workforce that has so much to learn for just how to take care of a patient to also be AI savvy?
4: Yeah, that's a great question. So, you know, I don't think this is all brand new. So some of how I think about some parts of artificial intelligence are fancy forms of analytics. And what I mean by that is we've been using data to power health for decades. And we look at outcomes and then we adjust. And then we had quality improvement teams that stand up, new processes, new outcomes, try again. And then we discovered, hey, we can actually figure out with these five variables, who's at risk for a heart attack and put them on aspirin ahead of time, or maybe who needs a statin and this sort of thing. So we've been using risk models for years. Now what we need is to cultivate a new understanding as it relates to artificial intelligence, machine learning models, and other things. And so there's a new language to learn, and there is sort of a new, how do I apply this to my work? But we have to bring everybody along. So that means nursing, pharmacy, physicians, social workers, everyone will be using these tools. But how do they ask the questions to work with that data and have the understanding of, well, maybe this is giving me a prompt, but it doesn't feel quite right. I'm not sure if this algorithm is performing how I thought it would. Well, that's good to know that it's saying that, but maybe I won't listen. So let me give an example. When I'm on the inpatient ward, I put in the schedule a risk profile. So it's artificial intelligence, and it says, here's the patient's risk of being suddenly quite ill today. And there's a score from 0 to 100. When I come into work and I have a long list of patients, I have to decide, who am I going to go see first? Well, I know these people are very sick on my list, but a surprise, number 3 came up high on the list and I didn't expect that. So then I can dig into that patient, what happened overnight? Go talk to the nurse, are you noticing anything different on that patient? And get a sense, is the artificial intelligence giving me knowledge that I wouldn't have seen? Or is it a mismatch? You know, maybe it fell into an acuity, but it's just something to keep an eye on and there's nothing to act on right away. So in this way, it helps us prioritize our list. But what it means is it probably won't be perfect. And the whole team

0: needs to have an awareness of how to work with the models.
1: Excellent. And I will add that we already have a working example of this in an AI tool that helps identify early sepsis that was developed at UC San Diego Health. So in our conversation, in such a deep way, access and equity impact every element of our economic success in leading as an AI country. Talk a little bit about how do we make sure we are transforming our educational processes in a way that is equitable for all of our students to participate in it.
2: Well, I think one big key there is that education with AI is in large part about how do we learn how to use these tools, as both Amy and Kit were saying. And recognizing, first of all, that our students are coming to the table, coming to the classroom with different backgrounds of using these kinds of tools. Some of our students already walk in having used, you know, generative AI systems for 2 years now, even before they were publicly widely available. And so how do we make sure that we are bringing everybody up to the same level? How do we make sure it's not only the wealthy students who have access to these tools, because, you know, they do cost money in order to use them? But I think it's at a deeper level about recognizing that we don't, and I say we meaning professors, don't actually necessarily know what problems our students are facing. We have to have a certain kind of humility about meeting them where they are, meeting them with the challenges that they face. And that is a much harder challenge.
1: So as we think also about equity, we also have to think about how we can work with industry. So many of our students go on to work in industry, be it the healthcare industry, the computer industry, or any type of small business that will be transformed. How can we partner with industry to transform our education to be more responsive to the needs of our students when they get into the workforce?
2: I mean, I think the biggest problem is the industry doesn't know what their needs are either, right? I mean, right now we're really, I think, chasing a moving target. So I spend half of my time teaching and working in the Halajulu Data Science Institute here at UCSD. And, you know, data science companies right now, the role of a data science in companies, that is changing literally day by day. And so we're doing what we can to prepare our students, but the job is going to look really different in 2 years than it does right now. So what that's leading us to do from an educational perspective is in many ways focus back on the basics, focus on issues of critical thinking, understanding the needs of your stakeholders, the people that are leading you to engage in this effort in the first place, understanding the risks of what you're doing, the possibilities that have gone unexplored in the past. And so there might be opportunities there. And the students sometimes want to just know, how do I program this piece of code? But I think in the long run, to the extent that we can teach them how to think critically and responsibly about the problems that they're going to be tackling, we're preparing them better for the rapidly changing needs.
1: Thank you. And Kit, as an academic leader, you think about how industry can partner with us so students can learn hands-on in their experience. So tell us a little bit about that.
3: Absolutely. Yeah, so we have partnerships in the School of Biological Sciences and UC San Diego with Thermo Fisher and other instrument providers that are bringing cutting-edge technologies into the classroom and into our labs and making them more accessible to more people. This is a part of our effort to democratize advanced instrumentation that also applies to machine learning and artificial intelligence. We want everyone to have access to these tools and a fundamental understanding of how to deploy them in responsible and productive ways. And so one thing that we are doing in the school to level the playing field for all of our students is instituting a new data analytics, experimental design class that includes computer programming and now machine learning and AI experiments as well, to really give all of our incoming students a foundation in these key quantitative approaches. Because it is really clear that in the life sciences space, we need more and more people that have a working knowledge of machine learning, AI, and other computational approaches, and that can marry that with biological sciences and work in teams.
1: So let's get a little bit back to the theme of equity and access. So we are very proud of being an innovation-focused campus. And we talk a lot about equity and access at the individual level. But

0: deliver a project and industry on time. So I think there are opportunities for probably more industry, student, smaller level projects that come together. And if we just think about our local ecosystem in San Diego, you know, who are some of the companies that we might partner with, that maybe we haven't historically worked with, that could serve this role, that are seeking, you know, advancement in data science to solve some of our community's best problems. And that's where we should tuck in and put the solutions in. Yeah, I think that would be great.
1: I think one of the things that has helped to level the playing field between the large and the small companies in the field of AI has been the creation of open source software. So tools that can be used freely by anybody as long as they have enough compute power and the right data. And so one of the things we can certainly do as a university is to continue to build innovative open source software, put it out into the world, and help to train and teach small, medium-sized companies and organizations, nonprofits as well, how to use these tools. The tricky part with that is that we don't necessarily know what tools those organizations need. We need to be willing to get off of this amazing, beautiful campus, go out to the parts of San Diego County, the parts of Mexico, right across the border, where there are organizations wrestling with problems that might not ever occur to us, to be frank, up here on this campus. And that requires us to move out of our comfort zones. We can't expect these organizations to come to us because they're busy trying to survive and benefit the people in their communities. We really need to be reaching out and giving back in a deep way by respecting and listening to what it is that they need rather than assuming we know the solutions.
2: So I think it's clear from our conversation thus far that as academics, we really see a lot of promise and opportunity in technological advancement, computing power in AI and applications. But we also know there is maybe a less good side to AI as a tool. So what are some of the things you're worried about that we have to be attentive to, some of the missteps that we might take and some of the risks that are out there?
3: I guess, you know, the thing that keeps me up at night as biological sciences dean is whether or not we will have enough computing power. I know this is probably not exactly what you're asking for, but, you know, do we have the infrastructure to really maximize access to these tools? Do we have the compute power available to everyone to build the models based on the great data that can then be deployed to maximize discovery and have positive impacts on society? Do we have the energy to sustain that? And can we run it locally or how are we going to handle all of this?
2: Yeah, and I love that brings us back to where universities can play a role, which is we need the workforce that is working on the materials and the infrastructure, hardware for computing. How do we do it in an energy sustainable way? And then how do we translate it? So much comes back to universities and workforce.
3: And you mentioned the difference between large and small companies. I also worry about the difference between new faculty and established faculty that have much bigger grant portfolios. Who can afford to pay to do the research? That's a huge question.
1: As you said, there are many reasons to worry. I'll just quickly try and say three that keep me up at night. The first is people building and deploying technology without understanding the real needs of the people that they're hoping to benefit. Many of the harms that have resulted from AI technologies are not because somebody set out maliciously to hurt people. They were, you know, roads paved with the best of intentions. But it was done out of ignorance rather than any sort of hatred. And so I worry about the ignorance, sometimes, quite frankly, verging on arrogance of the people building these systems, the belief that we know what's best. And I say we as somebody who builds AI systems. The second thing I worry a lot about are the divides that are arising within our region, within our world, between those who have access to the compute and those who don't, who have access to the data and those who don't, those who have access to the internet and those who don't. We build technologies that run on the smartphones that are in the pockets of probably so many of the people watching this, and there are millions of people in the world who don't have cell phones, don't have smartphones. What are we doing for them? How is AI benefiting them? How are we engaging with countries and communities around the world?

0: third worry I have is the ways in which AI gets used to use a phrase, normalize the abnormal. So educational technology is becoming very widespread in many classrooms. I have a friend who helps to build those technologies and was on a sales call, and the principal of the school district said, oh, this is great. If we use your technology, it's okay that we have 50 students per elementary school teacher. And that's normalizing the abnormal. It's not normal to have 50 students per teacher in an elementary school, and yet the AI is viewed as a way to make it okay. And I think that we're seeing this. We're seeing that there are inequities in healthcare access, and it becomes, oh, well, we can just deploy an AI system to do the diagnosis without realizing the deep need to have a human doctor that people can trust and talk to. And we just see it across sectors, that AI is enlarging divides and normalizing those divides, I think, in really problematic ways.
1: I'd like to pick up on some of those themes and just echo. What keeps me up at night is thinking about hospitals across our country in a scenario where a third of the hospitals have access to cloud computing and artificial intelligence and two-thirds don't. And that designated public hospitals across the country will be in a scenario where certain people just won't have access to the best care possible. So the systems that need to monitor and help give all those prompts to the nurses and doctors won't be present. And so thinking really carefully about the cost, but also how to think about the common good so that everyone can have access. Once we trust a system, we feel it's reliable and improving care, how do we more ubiquitously enable everyone to be able to have that? I think it's really important, or we're just propagating some of the structural barriers that have been here thus far. So that's the first thing. And then the second thing is really in this equity lane, thinking about, again, like, how did we train this? Like, who's the cohort this got included on? Is it the same cohort that is going to make sense for the group that we're applying it to? And then what impact is it going to have on the outcome? So let me give you an example. What if we have a model that helps to identify people who need a ride to the hospital? And we think, wow, that's great. Like, this artificial intelligence is going to help us get more rides for people who need it. But what if that we didn't look carefully and we didn't recognize that we're actually preferentially excluding a group of persons that has a differential in access and outcome? Now we're actually propagating a disparity. So we thought we would adopt the model would work great, but one of the features in there is actually tied to a propagation of a disparity. So we had to be so careful, even when we have the best intent. This DEI lens requires kind of constant look so that you're making sure you're helping to support and reduce inequities where feasible. And then the other part is really the drift over time. So, you know, we all get attached to, like, we pull out our phone, we expect an app to work, everything's fine, and then one day it doesn't. And what I worry about is that I have 100 AI tools and I show up to work and then I didn't realize that 3 are broken. And so the care I was expecting to give, the sort of algorithms I thought I was following, they weren't. And I actually didn't know it for a quarter, like months. So how do we make systems that have enough reliability, enough systems to know, oh, it's down, it's off track, turn it off, double check it. And that costs time, energy, training. So I don't know, I'm curious how we're gonna do that.
2: I hear that we really need to build learning systems, and that's the only way that things will work. So one of the concerns that I think is out there with AI is that AI will replace jobs that people need to support their families. How big a concern is that? And how can we help shape the development of AI so that that doesn't happen?
0: So the studies that have been done so far, I think, mostly point in the same direction, which is AI doesn't replace jobs. AI replaces tasks within jobs. So what you are likely to see is a kind of consolidation of certain job roles. Companies may not need as many people, but it won't be that they can, say,

0: fire an entire section of, you know, entire department. The challenge, I think, is that we've seen this happen before, and there's a kind of complacency that I worry is setting in that says, well, sure, technology has economic disruptions. The car put, you know, horseshoe manufacturers out of business, but that's okay. People found new jobs, right? It is important that government provides support, retraining, ways of smoothing the transitions, because transitions, even if globally beneficial, are harmful to some individuals, of course. The problem is that AI is moving so much faster. The car didn't put all of the horseshoe manufacturers out of business in 6 months. But we're seeing, especially with generative AI, advertising companies that are releasing 50%+ of their employees. We're seeing this even in technology, where people who write code are being released from their jobs at a disproportionate rate. And so I think the acceleration that we're seeing of the economic disruptions is of a different scale than what we've had before. So I think it's even more important, I would argue, that governments step in, that universities be thinking ahead to not how do we train somebody for the job that exists now, but how do we help people have the skills that will enable them to have the jobs 2 years from now, 4 years from now. Because this disruption is going to happen much faster than our historical examples would suggest.
1: And I will say demography might be on our side in this a little bit, in that with our aging workforce and, you know, that with our emerging workers, we may be able to have them working less but smarter and not have to worry so much about the changing profile of how many people are working and how many people are retired. So there are definitely some opportunities. So we have talked about how AI is going to transform every workplace. How do you see your work? You've talked a little bit about this, but how and for you other ways, and Kit and David, how do you see your work changing?
2: In biological sciences, this will have a huge impact on the research mission and is already in terms of allowing us to analyze our data in more comprehensive ways. It's even being used by instrument manufacturers to allow instruments to collect better data faster. And so that's having a transformative change. It's allowing us to link different kinds of data sets and experimental sets together, and we can stitch it all the way to the clinic. And so looking forward, I see a much more rapid movement from foundational discoveries about how cells work to the clinic and to better clinical outcomes, new therapeutics, new treatments, better diagnostics. And so that will have a huge impact.
3: Yeah, so again, I love the generative AI for tasks that I used to do at night. So, you know, it's making my day, as you sort of pointed out, more efficient. So instead of working such long hours, artificial intelligence is helping to reduce some of the burden of work in the generative AI space. And that's not just for me, that's for all physician colleagues have the ability to really use Gen AI in this space. And so that's going to be phenomenal. The work is different. You know, I don't come from a background of large language models and artificial intelligence historically. And yet I've dug in and learned more about that. And what it means is there are a number of projects on any given week and any given month that are embracing this change, this transformation in what artificial intelligence can be. And it's engaging medical students, residents, computer scientists, multidisciplinary teams in ways we haven't historically done. And what I mean by that as well is the health system and the health side of the work is reaching more tentacles out across the campus to bring more people into the room, to bring different data sets together that didn't exist. And that is a new kind of science at scale that I don't think we embarked on in the past.
0: Kit and Amy talked about the research and practice side. I guess I'll talk about the education side and how AI is changing that. I spend half my time teaching data science students and half my time teaching philosophy students. And what's shared across them is the realization that AI can be an important tool in learning and doing data science and philosophy. And the challenge I think we have right now is actually as educators, we don't know how to teach with it. I'm reminded of, I'm old enough to remember when word processing

0: processors were this scary new technology that was making its way into schools. And, you know, I had teachers who wouldn't allow me to use a word processor. I had to write it out by hand because otherwise, you know, I might revise and not really think about what I was saying. You know, it would let me go too fast. Of course, now we don't have those worries, right? We want our students to use word processors. We know how to teach with them. We know how to teach with graphing calculators in mathematics classes in high schools. And so what we're trying to figure out, kind of in real time here, is how do we teach with these generative AI techniques, technologies? How do we make it so that the students are actually accelerating the learning we care about by offloading things like the simpler parts of writing, but still retaining understanding, retaining the growth in their conceptual knowledge? That's tricky because we know we're making missteps, but I think there's a spirit of innovation and experimentation that is really widespread here on campus, and we're going to get there sooner rather than later.
1: So I have a question related to that that kind of dives into some, you know, researchy, nitpicky things, but I think it's really analogous to any use of AI to generate new information. So in science, AI is becoming really good at developing figures, creating text, and that can lead to both falsification of data, but also easier algorithms to detect falsification of data. So how do we help create learning systems and structures that has the right checks and balances?
0: So one part of it is, of course, building things into code to make it harder to do the problematic things. But as you note, many of the things that we want to do could also be used for problematic cases, right? So the technology alone can't be the solution. I think the real solution is actually to go to a different kind of governance that we haven't discussed, which are social norms, which are having an understanding of we as a community just don't do this. And I think we often underplay the importance of social norms when we're thinking about the ways that technologies get used. But we've seen it in, for example, the immediate, you know, you mentioned biological sciences, the immediate response to the CRISPR technology. What are the things we just will not use this for? And those can be very powerful, but they have to be built out through teaching, through projects, through working with students and being explicit. And I think that's the real key, is to not ignore the social and human piece of it, but rather lean in on that as the best way to have more ethical and responsible use.
1: Which is exciting, and it brings in our philosophers, but also our social scientists, our policy experts, again, coming back to the interdisciplinary campus. Other ideas about the checks and balances.
2: Yeah, so I think David's suggestions were great, and I really think normalizing the discussion of it, discussing what it can be used for, what it can't be used for, and diving in when you find it makes mistakes, and emphasizing as instructors, as leaders, that this is not okay to use it in these certain kinds of manners. We really need to have well-articulated norms. Yes, it's fine to do this, or, you know, if you use it, you need to disclose it, and you need to verify the references, or, you know, whatever it is that it made up, you know, to make sure that it doesn't contain made-up things. It is still your responsibility as a human being to check what AI is spitting out. We can't normalize just accepting it at face value, no matter what that result is.
1: Now, let's talk for just a minute about sort of data in, data out, because that, of course, is a big concern that everyone has brought up. And in health specifically, as we think about the biobanks, the genome sequence banks, we have tended to gather those from, as you described, cohorts that have healthcare access, have access to academic health centers that are running these studies. And we can run algorithms on them again and again and again and again that will never translate to patients who haven't had those access resources. How do we, in our roles, help make sure that the data in is what we need to get the right answers?
3: Maybe I'll just take two parts of this question, and it's not all parts of the question. So the first thing I'll talk about is just data cleanliness. It's hard to know you got a good result when the base data is not trustworthy, you know, and I think we're taking a leap when we develop machine learning models and these algorithms. If we don't trust the underlying data, then how can we build a model on that data?

0: data that is trustworthy. And so we build better models when we groom our data first as part of that training process and understand how all the data pieces interact. And that is quite a job. That is quite an opportunity for academia. But I think that good little data can spark lots of great big data in the AI space. So data governance and curation is really important. So that's one part. That's kind of just building models overall. But I think on the other side, the inclusion piece is a great question, and I don't pretend to have all the answers to that. I'd ask, how are we building further opportunities for communities that have been left behind in the journey of all of this: technology, education, artificial intelligence, broadband? I mean, where do we need to create new financial assets for communities who decide how they want to participate? And we enable the country to better serve those persons, for instance, but it's from a them perspective outward than us inviting one in, you know? And I think we can do better.
1: I think it's absolutely critical, as you were saying, that we avoid the kind of data harvesting that has occurred too often, where people will go into a community, harvest up the data, and then say, you know, thanks, and leave. And the community is left with no benefit. Nothing is changed or improved for them. And whether that's through models of data ownership by communities, there's a whole movement around issues of indigenous data governance, especially around languages, that companies would love to just suck up all the data about, you know, say the Maori language in New Zealand. And instead, those communities have stepped up and say, we own these data. We are the caretakers and the curators of our language. And that has led to those communities benefiting. And so I think we as academics have a special responsibility not to impede those efforts, but in fact to accelerate them in various ways. I think the other big thing is to recognize that no matter how much we try to do to be more inclusive in our data and in our models, inevitably we've got to also make sure to monitor. We've got to know that they're going wrong. We can't assume that, okay, we've done enough, let's, you know, wash our hands and just deploy the model and forget. As you said, everything drifts over time. And so I think that's a key complement to improving the quality of the data, is to improve the quality of the monitoring we're doing on the back end to make sure that we really know how well our models are performing.
2: So I hear underlying all of those comments is that we in academics need to keep these questions and these challenges in the conversation, that we need to make sure we're advocating for these discussions to happen. So I want to make sure that each of you have an opportunity to highlight something maybe we didn't get to, or a theme that you want to develop a little bit more. So Amy, let me turn to you and give you free rein of the floor.
0: Well, in the health space especially, government investment is just critical across the board. And this comes in many different areas. So this includes NIH, the basic research that we do. But it's beyond just NIH research. What about the trainees? Who are the workforce that are going to power the new health? And who are the data scientists that we're going to develop? We don't have robust funding lines at the moment to build that workforce of the future. And of course, there are other partners, FDA, NSF, and others. And we're seeing some pipelines come open, but not at the speed and the breadth that we need to really grow the field in the way that we need to for the future. So yeah, that's what I would like to see.
2: Wonderful. And Kit?
3: Yeah, so academic institutions have a really special role to play in this, and not only training the next generation of interdisciplinary scholars that we need, but also in applying machine learning and AI technologies across the broad spectrum of disciplines, and in ensuring that we have a positive impact on human society or health, you name it. And so I think what we need to realize our abilities here is indeed, you know, more access to the computing technologies, more funding for dramatically interdisciplinary training and research, as well as just access to the raw compute power and the computational infrastructure we need.
1: I think when we think about the ways that AI is transforming our lives, it's really tempting to think about, you know, how do we get the good AI and not the bad AI? And so there's an enormous emphasis these days on trustworthy AI or responsible AI. And I think one of the things that we as academics have a really special role to play is in getting the conversation to shift to there's just AI that is helpful and done well, or you can do AI badly and that results in harming people. That if you build an AI system that disempowers people, that perpetuates existing inequities, it's not that, you know, oops, I messed up. It's no, you're bad at your job. You're bad at what you've done. And I think that we as academics can lead the way on this sort of change in the ways that we think about AI. But it requires us to be able to be resourced, to have the time and the connections to really be at the cutting edge of what's happening in the creation of AI systems, to show that there are better ways of doing it than perhaps we've done in the past. And I just hope that the ways in which government is starting to regulate, the ways that governments fund, the ways that private foundations fund, the ways that companies are crowding out some of these projects, don't leave us as academics sort of looking and saying, but we've got something to contribute and we're locked out of the house. I think we have to recognize that we need to be positive advocates for the real role that we can play in bringing about this future where AI benefits everybody rather than just the few.
2: Absolutely. Thank you so much for all of your expertise, all of your insights. As I think about some of the themes, it's clear that AI is ours to develop as we so choose, and that doing that successfully is going to require partnerships first and foremost. We need industry, academics, students, leaders, government to contribute to those decisions as they move forward. And we need to make sure we are building the path forward in a way that we're constantly learning and that we have checks and balances built in and that we have investment built in. The government investment, industry investment is both spurring growth and acceleration while at the same time shaping that acceleration in a path for good. So we have a lot ahead of us, but I think that the energy is really good in being positive contributors.

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Send us an email at knowledge@uctv.tv. 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Call our toll-free viewer response line at 888-828-1737 or drop us a line at this address. Tonight on UCTV.

If you see that someone is tight and they're constantly resisting, regardless of how fast you're stretching their arm, that is a red flag that should actually prompt immediate evaluation for other conditions that might be neurodegenerative or treatable, like neurotransmitter disorders. So be on the lookout for that very rare form of tone.

hiking and encounter grazing cattle blocking your path. While exploring California's beautiful parks, you may notice us cows at work grazing. We're outstanding in our field. We consume nearly our weight in plants every month. We manage plant mass, height, and cover to give native grasses and wildflowers space to grow. We also eat plants that may otherwise fuel wildfires. We're chickens when it comes to fire. UC Agriculture and Natural Resources has 4 easy tips for safely sharing open space if you encounter us on the trail. 1. Keep moving and speak in a normal tone. Sudden movements and loud noises may surprise us cows. 2. Approach us from the side or front. It's utterly unnerving to have someone sneak up from behind, our bovine blind spot. If one of us appears uncomfortable or moody, step back. 3. Steer clear of getting between a protective mother and her calf. That would be a mistake. 4. If you need to move around us, step slowly into our flight zone. Invading our personal space will motivate us to mosey on over. My colleagues and I give birth to calves between August and November. If you see a baby alone, don't touch or rescue him. You may not see me, but I'm watching you. UCANR works with commercial ranchers and park officials to make sure all Californians, both human and bovine, can enjoy the state's parks. For more information on how to share open space with livestock, visit ucanr.edu/shareopenspace.

0: One question is asked is, I had a high-risk cancer, treated with surgery, my PSA is undetectable, or I had radiation, and after radiation with or without hormonal therapy, my PSA is very low and stable. Do I need additional treatment? And our most recent analysis suggests that if you have a low PSA afterwards, you don't need additional treatment without either reaching the PSA cut point or having disease.
1: So let's first talk about LDL, low-density lipoprotein, also known as the bad cholesterol. And the way that I remember this is you want to keep your LDL low. So L is for LDL and L is for low. And what LDL does is it's made in the liver, as I said, and it goes and swims around your bloodstream. And it actually gets into the wall of your blood vessel, where it deposits itself and deposits cholesterol, creating what's called an atherosclerotic plaque. And we'll talk a little bit more about why this is a bad thing. I also heard HDL, which is the high-density lipoprotein, or good cholesterol. And remember this, why you want to keep your HDL high. And think of the HDL as the garbage man of the body. And what it does is actually the opposite of what the LDL does. It actually pulls the cholesterol out of the fatty plaque, out of the atherosclerotic plaque that's occurring in your blood vessels, and takes it back to the liver, where the liver can then dump it into the bile, and you can get rid of it in your stool. The third thing I heard was triglycerides, and this is the other type of cholesterol that you should know about. Triglycerides form the core of all lipoproteins, and a lipoprotein is basically a complex of lipid and protein together. And you should think of triglycerides really as the building blocks or the Legos that make up the cholesterol. And these are stored in fat cells and used as energy sources for the body. And high levels are found in people who are overweight or have high cholesterol or people who have diabetes. So here's the only math that I'll give you today, and it's an oversimplified equation telling you your total cholesterol score. That's your HDL, your good cholesterol, plus your LDL, your bad cholesterol, plus 20% of your triglycerides, which are those building blocks that we talked about. Now, you may be saying when you get your numbers back from your doctor, there's a whole lot of other numbers on there that you don't understand. And really, those numbers are essentially

0: non-HDL cholesterol, which means everything that's bad, that's not good. So that's just your total cholesterol minus your HDL. And one of the other things you see on there sometimes is the VLDL, or the very low density lipoprotein. And that's another, just another type of the bad cholesterol. So just think of it as a bad cholesterol.
1: We are not smart enough to figure out where the innovation is going to come from. Mm-hmm. And so we need to try a lot of things that don't work. And anyone who does research knows stuff goes wrong all the time. If you're right all the time in research, you're probably working on something that's incredibly boring. So you have to push the limits, and I think that's the only way you get innovation.

0: Welcome to the 31st annual Writers Symposium by the Sea at Point Loma Nazarene University. I'm Dean Nelson, I'm the journalism faculty, and tonight we have the privilege of talking to the great George Saunders. He writes, not yet.
1: No way.
0: I think I had them in

0: class, you know? Let's do this again. Tonight we have the privilege of talking with the great George Saunders. He writes short stories, essays for places like The New Yorker, GQ, and elsewhere, and novels such as Lincoln and the Bardo, and more recently, Vigil. He's won pretty much every award there is for writing. He's one of those most beloved writers in the world, and he seems to be everywhere these days. And now he's at the Writers' Symposium. George Saunders, welcome to the Writers' Symposium.
1: It's so nice to be here.
0: So you were a delivery driver for your father's restaurant. You played guitar in a band. You read Atlas Shrugged. You went to engineering school. You worked in oil fields in Indonesia. You worked as a knuckle puller at a slaughterhouse. You were a roofer, a convenience store clerk. You wrote some stories, and poof, you're at the Writers' Symposium. Did I miss anything?
1: No, thank you, and good night.
0: Yeah. It's been delightful.
1: Yeah.
0: I just think you've lived, you know? All of those things have contributed to how the things you write about, and what you write, how you write.
1: Yes.
0: And is any one of those more influential?
1: No, it was kind of the process of learning what our culture was by having it hit me on the head over and over again, and kind of going through some, just those moments where money is tight and you can sort of see the abyss and you realize the abyss doesn't care if you fall into it. That was deep. And I think I kind of suppressed it for a number of years and tried to do Hemingway, you know, in Amarillo, Texas, that kind of thing. And then when I finally discovered a technical way to write, which was basically to free up and be funny, all that stuff kind of came flooding in, all the sort of hard knock experiences.
0: Yeah, because it really comes through. It just feels like you know the working life. That does come through. But I want to start with a high school teacher. I think you said she showed film strips of writers?
1: Yes.
0: And there was something about that energized you?
1: Well, there's something about her. Her name is Sherry Lindblom, and she was so funny and beautiful and really trusted us, but she was pretty strict. So the idea was you were to mind your manners, but I learned that if I could make a joke at the right minute, she would kind of be like, and then when I made the joke, she'd just give me a little smile, you know? And it was all about timing. If I had thought the joke up before, it wouldn't work. If I let it sit there for just a second too long, it wouldn't work. So that was one thing. But then she also had real deep respect for writers. And she saw it as, I think at one point she said it was like the culture's eyes looking back on itself. So she showed these very kind of cheesy, you know, those old film strips. But one was, I think it was like Nathaniel Hawthorne talking to some neighborhood girls or something. It was really weird. He was standing at a fence gesturing and they were looking at him. But this teacher...
0: And you longed for that.
1: I just wanted to be him talking to the... But this Miss Lindblom really, or Miss Williams, as she was at the time, really admired whatever he was doing. She thought it was central. And I really took note of that. Kind of the idea that you could go out into your culture, whatever it was, and whatever you found there was valid, and then you could turn around and kind of talk to the culture about that. That was long before I kind of knew I wanted to be a writer. That was something that really struck me.
0: Cool. And there was a teacher even before that who gave you a copy of Johnny Tremaine, I think. What was it about that book?
1: Well, it was deep, because this was in third grade in Catholic school, in all these hot nuns.
0: May I just say, I've never heard that sentence before.
1: It was a very special school. But there's a nun named Sister Lynette who was younger, and she used to let me come after class and talk to her, and she'd tell me about her girlhood in Kansas. But I'm like, what, Kansas? You're a nun. You didn't have a girlhood, you know? Yeah. But at one point, she said this amazing sentence to me for a young Catholic boy. She said, me and the other nuns have been discussing you in the convent. first of all, you talk in there, that was one thing, but that you would talk about me was

0: Amazing. So then she said, I've got this book, and she's holding John and Tremaine with the Caldecott medal facing out, you know. And she said, the other nuns don't think you can handle this, but I think you can. I'm like, give me that book, you know.
1: Yeah.
0: So, and it, and actually, she, it was life-changing because Esther Forbes is a great stylist, and she would do things with the language that even as a third grader I picked up. So, for example, there's a part where she's describing how in the harbor, seagulls that were sleeping on the rocks overnight wake up with the sun. Okay, and the sentence she used was, on rocky isles, gulls, I can't say it, gulls woke. On rocky isles, gulls woke. But she left the comma out. And even at that age, I'm like, oh, that's better. Without the comma, that image burst in my head. And I just noticed that. So
1: you noticed that at 8 years old?
0: I honestly did. I knew it was wrong. I knew it was wrong, but I knew it was better. And that was weird. And then the other thing that happened is that language, that very distinctive language, got in my head and I could do it. So I'd be walking around the school and narrating everything in her voice. So at that point, we didn't know any artists in our neighborhood. So I didn't think there could be an actual Esther Forbes. I mean, she lives somewhere in Boston or something. But so it was the effect of the language that I kind of viscerally noted. Then many years later on, oh, that's what you do. You micro-choose in a phrase. You exert so much control that some essential part of yourself gets transmitted.
1: Yeah, very cool. And then you discovered Kurt Vonnegut.
0: Later.
1: But, and I think what got you was that you had this sense of if it was going to be great art or great writing, it had to be incomprehensible.
0: Right.
1: And then you read Vonnegut, who is so clear and also has some just absurd, vulgar stuff in it,
0: yeah.
1: Which you've kind of accepted that
0: mantle, haven't
1: you? I've
0: inherited that. Yeah, no, yeah. For sure. I did think as a working class person, you know, I'd read Dostoevsky and go, what? Is it great art is that which you cannot understand? You know, and so I thought, well, you have to stand on your toes and reach and maybe one day out of 20, you'll do something. And then kind of labored under that for a while. And then at some point, I had a breakthrough. I had written this 700-page book. We were just married, didn't have any money, had two kids, and I was working as a tech writer. And I could sort of feel that dream of being a writer sailing away, gesturing at me obscenely. And I went to a friend's wedding in Mexico, and I told my wife, I came back, I said, you are sitting on a gold mine. I've got this novel, you know. So I wrote this novel over the course of a year of stolen time, you know, late at night, falling asleep at the desk and going to my job. And at the end, I had 700 pages of this book called La Boda de Eduardo, which is like Ed's wedding, you know. And I gave it to Paula to read and did that thing that writers do, which is to kind of say, oh, by the way, finish the novel. If you don't mind, whatever. So she read it, and or she didn't read it. she
1: well,
0: read.
1: Well, yeah. Describe.
0: Yeah.
1: What happened?
0: Well, she. I mean, I joke about it now, but I had a lot on the line, and I gave it to her. Said you don't have to read it. Then perched outside the door, and she was
1: because you said you were going to go someplace.
0: Yeah, just yeah. Whatever. Read it next week. I don't care. It's a masterpiece. And and so I, you know. Waited like a little gargoyle outside the room, and she's sitting, honestly, she maybe made it to page 5, and she's like this. because she knew what that had cost us as a family, and it was just an unworkable book, you know. So that was a bad day, I guess.
1: Yeah, that would be sobering.
0: It wasn't, yeah. But then, I mean, artists in the audience will understand, it was so liberating, because when you write a book like that, you kind of know all along that something's off, that, you know, you force through it. So when she had that reaction, I'm like, okay, I maybe I'm not a writer. It's perfectly fine. I give up. And then the next day I went into work, and I was working at an engineering company. I was a tech writer, which is kind of the lowest, you know, rung. And I was supposed to be taking notes on a conference call. I'm sitting there kind of depressed, kind of elated in a way. And I just start writing these, just without even thinking about it, these little kind of scatological Dr. Seuss poems. You know, kind of a little pornographic, a little loose. And then...
1: amuse yourself, right?
0: I didn't even know I was doing it. It was just, blah, you know. And then I would make a little cartoon and turn over. So I got that together, and I...

0: almost threw it away. I thought, no, that's kind of fun. Brought it home, put it on the table, went to play with the babies. And then I hear from the other room the most amazing sound, somebody responding with pleasure to my work.
1: You'd never experienced
0: that. Not for a long time. Yeah. It would have been a long time. All through grad school, you know, you give somebody your story. I read your story. It was interesting. You know, oh, no, not interesting. It's clear you really worked hard on it. You know, that kind of thing. But Paula was belly laughing at these things. And a little switch got thrown. And then about that time, I read Vonnegut and thought, aha, it's communication. It's not me being smarter and teaching or me standing up here and demonstrating all my, you know, travel or whatever. It's actual communication between two people. And that I knew how to do from being a person, you know.
1: So you published a story. Let me make sure I've got the name of it right. I think it was one of your first publications, mm-hmm. A Lack of Order in the Floating Object Room.
0: Yes.
1: That's what got you into grad school.
0: Yes, and that was actually before all of this we've been talking about.
1: So
0: yes.
1: What was it about that story, do you think, got Syracuse's attention?
0: Well, it was...
1: Because I read that story, yeah. And it was interesting.
0: Yeah. Oh, well, now, all right. it was... that story came to me literally in a dream, which doesn't... Mm. You don't usually want to do that, like the penguin sword fight. You don't need that story. But no, it came to me in a dream, and it was in that period, everything, I was just imitating Hemingway. I'd gone to work in Asia in the oil fields. I thought, that'll be great. Just do that in Hemingway's voice. And it wasn't working, and just, I had a dream in that peculiar voice, set in a kind of a theme park, and so it was just strange and kind of a sort of comic, I guess, in a way. And it was just, I think now I can see it was kind of this beautiful thing where the subconscious was trying to give me a gift. Like you are you're being literal, you're imitating your hero, but none of you is in your work. Even at this point, there was a lot of financial things going on. And so in this kind of beautiful but strange way, the subconscious was saying, here, take this. If you can use this, please use it to get out of this.
1: I'm giving this to you.
0: And no, it really felt right. That way. And it happened one other time, years later, the New Yorker said, we're doing this 20 writers under 40. And I was 39 in 8 months or something at that point. And they said, you know, and we'd like you to be in it. Do you have anything? I didn't have anything. So I sweated out a few things that wasn't working. And I was about to throw in a towel. And I had a dream. And in the dream, this girl that I used to date, and it didn't end well, she was in the dream. And she said, I just want you to know something. I have a baby now. I'm like, oh, I'm so glad. She goes, no, not just any baby. And in the dream, this baby comes crawling in. And he goes, it's quite true that we don't understand the full import of Einstein's findings.
1: The baby said this
0: to you in
1: your dream.
0: The baby said this. I'm like, you do have a baby. Holy cow. You
1: wow.
0: Know? And then I was like, no, I'm so happy for you. It's great. He's really smart. Oh, yeah, he's really. And then I look down at the baby, and I notice that there's a zipper on his head. This is my dream life. So, and I realize that the baby is actually a robot, or has had some kind of chip put into its head to make it super intelligent. That's the dream. So I wake up, I'm like, aha.
1: I got it.
0: Yeah, and that was a story that called I Can Speak. But it was a big story for me, and it really helped. So that, again, was the subconscious saying, oh, you poor literal idiot, you know, have this, you know. So
1: Wow. Yeah. Well, props to you for paying attention.
0: Yeah. Well, I mean, there is a certain quality of those kind of dreams that is different from the one you think you should write and you shouldn't.
1: Yeah. But so this first one, though, the floating objects one, mm-hmm. It's in some sort of a theme park kind of thing. So many of your stories have either theme parks or amusement parks, and somebody is trapped in those amusement parks. Do you have some sort of a beef with amusement parks and theme parks?
0: Yeah, I had a very deep experience at Disney World. No.
1: Because they're awesome. They're hilarious. But I'm just wondering... Many times, we're there.
0: Yeah. Actually, for me, I mean, this is a little bit of a maybe too inside baseball, but when I was in the Hemingway mode, which really means, you know, it's a kind of a, I think it's the default mode of American fiction, which is realism.

0: in which you take the circumstances of your life and you slightly fictionalize them to make some point that you're already sure of. That's bad fiction, but you know, that's kind of it. Like it's an encoded interpretation of your life with a kind of, I would say, too much control over it. So I was writing a lot of that kind of stuff. And at that time, it was Raymond Carver was very much in the air. So you'd have a story that was kind of terse. And at the end, it'd be some metaphor, you know, like if there was a marriage, the willow in the yard would wilt or something, you know, like that.
1: The dove dies.
0: Right, the dove died. So I was really just trying to break myself out of that mode somehow. And what I noticed was you could take the stylistic approach of a kind of a realist, terse realist writer. If you put it in the Virgin Mary theme park, you're funny. And not only are you funny, but more importantly, your controlling mind that knows what you're trying to say gets disrupted. Because you put it in there and you're suddenly making jokes and everything gets destabilized. So in that's the moment when the sort of capitalist stuff and the stuff about that was actually my real life started to come in. But it was almost like you had to kind of rip the curtain a little bit and it could come through. And so mechanically, if I just put a theme park in, or a ghost actually, it makes me unsure of what the story is about. And then what happens, you start listening to the story instead of telling it. So it's almost like a technique to just disrupt the conscious mind, I think.
1: Well, so that actually explains why you tell me if I'm right, if so many of your stories begin, like we're already underway. Mm-hmm. And I just wondered, do you actually start the story that way and see where it goes? Or do you like to just start the story, but you already knew kind of where this was
0: going? No, I mean, in the best world, I never know where it's going. My dream is to have just in biology, the little seed crystal, and you start with that. And I'm kind of poking at it for language and for humor and for just something, certain sound. And then it grows naturally. And then at some point you go, oh, that's kind of like plot. Or this scene has made me ask a certain question, which the next one can answer. That's the best, because that's completely shorn of intention. You know, the kind of intention where the writer says, oh, it's going to be about this. And the reader goes, oh, it's going to be about that. So this Einstein, I think, said, no worthy problem is ever solved on the plane of its original conception. So if I start to tell you a story and you think you know what it's about, and then it is, we're both bummed out.
1: Yeah, very appealing.
0: No, it isn't. And so this goes back to the communication idea. If I say once upon a time, blah, blah, blah, and you lean in, and what happens actually is you, the reader, will make kind of a short list of possibilities of where the thing is going. Mm-hmm. So then as a writer, you're trying to both acknowledge that and subvert it a little bit. So that's really why we feel we're in a relationship. I knew a producer one time, and he was talking about a certain actress. And he said that this person, depending on the angle from which she was shot, was either really beautiful or kind of strange looking. And somehow this producer said, that's why this person's a movie star. Because you look at her and you think, oh my gosh, she's so, you know? Mm. And so even if the sound is off, your mind keeps going, I don't know what's happening. That's a great way to captivate somebody, is to be periodically clear and then suddenly come out of focus. So in a sense, I think that's the craft of the writer, is to try to be in it in a kind of, with a certain abandon that means that I am seeing you, I do care about you, but we're trying to have an adventure together. And that's tricky.
1: And it's an adventure that's already underway.
0: Yes.
1: In many of your stories.
0: Yes, and sometimes I'll just lop off the first half of a page. You know, I was an engineer, so I'm pretty, I think of a story as kind of a machine, so I can kind of scan and go, yeah, that first three paragraphs is pretty good, but actually it's not adding much. If you take it out, you get the benefit of that extreme compression, that kind of in media res feeling, which I think is another part of the communication is, you know how when you're walking along and through an airport or something, you hear somebody say, I will never speak to her again. You're like, oh my, and you kind of linger, you know.
1: Kind of lean in a little. Yeah.
0: So I think that's another kind of tool you can use. And it all is in the category of crediting the reader's intelligence. If I start at speed, and you, almost like following a tour guide, you know, and I start at speed intriguingly, and you follow me, we're in a pretty

0: good relationship. Whereas if I have a one-page epilogue that you're kind of like, yeah, come on, then we're a little bit off relationship. Mm-hmm. So,
1: well, I love your stories so much, and I love your novels so much, but here's, for whatever reason, the one I felt most strongly about was your short.

0: guy who's a nobody, and he knows it. And he's got this interior monologue that's going on about, you know, it's the self-recrimination, you know, he's just bagging on himself. And there's this other person that's in there who's so glad he's not that guy. And then wham, something happens and startles him out of this monologue. And he sees that he could be somebody else, or that he's about to be somebody else. One of the things I love about that story is that the reader has to fill in the outcome. So how did that come about, where you didn't do the work for me? You made me do the work at the end.
1: Yeah.
0: I think he's different at the end.
1: Yeah. Well, and that one, well, I'll tell you the real, I mean, this, sometimes I'm embarrassed to say how they actually happened, because
0: no,
1: it's not
0: you're
1: a lot.
0: At a writer's symposium. We want to hear these things.
1: Yeah. But it's not, in my position, I'm not really thinking about meaning much at all. I'm thinking about almost like a roller coaster designer. I want there to be shocks, and I want there to be. Mm-hmm. So in that one, I'd finished my first book, which is all theme park stories in the first person. And I wanted to do something a little more expansive. So I just started narrating this kind of monkey mind that I have, for sure. And I do it in something I think of now as a third-person ventriloquist, which is I'm in this, I say, Frank walked down the street, and as soon as I can, I want to get into Frank's voice. It's a third person, but I'm really using his diction and his mindset. So that was this first guy. And so I wrote that, and I had a lot of fun with a very neurotic guy, set that aside. Oh, that was fun. I'll write another one. So I wrote another monologue, which was the second guy. Neurotic in a different flavor. He's a poet, I think, you know, if I remember right. So I had those two things, and I, oh God. Oof. And I literally just said, let's put them in the same story. Hmm. Why? Just because. It's the same idea as a theme park. If you disrupt your conscious mind by putting two unlike things together, the mind in revision will make them organic. So, and the only trick I had to do was I had them walk on the same path at different times, and they passed a disaster, basically. So then what happens to me is I'm a really obsessive reviser. And so in that story, a lot of it was just when do they switch speakers? And at the end, I had overwritten it to where you would know what happened.
0: Hmm.
1: And I thought, that's not really as interesting. And also, I'm not sure that there was an element, there was an element of chance in it. This guy jumps into a river and we don't know if he's going to live or not. I didn't know either. No one could know, actually. It depends on the river, really, you know. So therefore, the meaning of the story had nothing to do with whether he lived or not. It had to do with whether he jumped or not.
0: Exactly.
1: Yeah.
0: It was, I'm being confronted with something. Will I do it?
1: Yeah.
0: And will I survive it?
1: Right. And the story was about him. He's a very good family man. He loves his children. And he sees someone else's children in peril. Will he jump or not? And the case has been made that he shouldn't. And the case has been made that he should.
0: Exactly.
1: So the story is such a beautiful form, because you have to be very aware of what's the meaning I'm nurturing here. And the meaning of that was not, is he a good swimmer? You know? And the meaning actually isn't even, will he save those two girls? The meaning is, would he jump? And the highest meaning is, it doesn't matter. Well, it matters. He does jump, but we don't know about the outcome. So that, the story is a very strange form, because it looks like it's about one thing. But as Joyce said, there's the surface action and there's the understory. And in that one, it was kind of, I think, both men were in their own way kind of selfish. And we got the picture that one was at least selfish in service of his family. So at the critical moment, that's, you know, anyway, but yeah.
0: Love that story.
1: Thanks.
0: Absolutely love that story.
1: It was fun to write. And then I went to read it at a thing. And right before, because it's very monkey, there's a lot of monkey mind in there. And right before I read it, I thought, I wonder if I'm the only person who thinks this way. And then I read it and it was clear that I wasn't. You know, that people,
0: a lot of monkeys.
1: Yeah,
0: in the
1: a
0: room.
1: Lot of monkeys in their room.
0: Yeah, I want to go back to your corporate world. Writing experience, because that was your early life. I've just got this picture in my mind that you've of your account of your car has died. Your wife is on bed rest because of a complicated pregnancy. Mm-hmm. It's winter in upstate New York.

0: You're riding your bike to work.
1: Yes.
0: Composing sentences.
1: Yes, and not only that, I had these winter boots that had an astronaut on them.
0: An astronaut?
1: Yeah, I don't know why. We were trying to, I had to ride my bike in the winter.
0: Did they glow? Like,
1: no, no, just like little details walked? Of astronauts. I don't know, I was 38 years old, I don't know. But yeah, no, I mean, and so I would ride to work, and it was actually one of the most beautiful times, because we had, depending when you drop in, one or two daughters, and we had a little house, and we, you know, in love, and in a certain way, I kind of was okay with the fact that I probably wouldn't be a writer, that which is very sweet in a way. Like I was,
0: and
1: just,
0: you're going to be stuck in this corporate thing, which was going to keep you from being a writer because now you have two kids.
1: Kind of, but also I've got this corporate thing.
0: Yeah,
1: and I've got insurance, and at that point it was like, okay, if I don't screw up, I can have something like a middle class life for our daughters. That was huge. So I went from kind of like, I'm Jack Kerouac too, you know, I don't care about anything, to like Leave It to Beaver, and I love these people so much, please don't let me fail them. So that job was a godsend, and I was very reverent about it. I was good at it. But meanwhile, I'm writing to work, and I thought, you know, if I could just write one story a year that gets published for the next 10 years, I'll be 44 or whatever I was, and I think I could maybe have a book, a small book. And so it was very sweet, you know. And sometimes there were days when I couldn't write, fine. Other days when the writing was on the way to work, just memorizing three sentences and trying to refine them as I wrote. And then other times, this was back in the days of WordPerfect. Anybody remember that one? Yeah. So I had set my desk up to be kind of maximum number of steps from the doorway. And so I would steal some time every day, depending on the workload. So I'd have the story up, and I'd be happy, like, oh, I'm doing it. And if somebody walked in, I'd have to hit Shift F3, which toggle the screen, and then change my posture, like, So I wrote a whole book like that, you know.
0: So you were physically toggling, not just on the screen, but you were going.
1: And I didn't even know I was doing it, but I would always try to look a little bit like, oh gosh, this technical report that I'm doing right now at work is so hard, you know.
0: That's so funny. You know, you also mentioned showing your manuscript to your wife. That's risky to show.
1: Have you shown your manuscripts to my wife?
0: She liked mine better. I actually tell students, don't do it.
1: Yeah.
0: Don't show a romantic partner what you've written, because it's going to go one of two ways. Yeah. One is they're going to go, I liked it, and that's not helpful. Mm. Or I didn't like it, and now you have to break up with that person.
1: Yeah. Yeah. Yeah.
0: So that's a calculated risk on your part.
1: Well, my wife is a very wonderful reader. And we met in grad school. We got engaged in 3 weeks in the romantic Syracuse ambiance. And we've been married, I think, 38 years now.
0: Good for
1: and
0: you.
1: She's a great, yeah, I think.
0: Yeah, yeah. Yeah.
1: But she's written two wonderful novels. And so we, you know, looking back, it's so sweet. We were both in the program. She was a year ahead of me. And we would drive around and just argue about writers. Oh no, you can't possibly prefer that writer, you know, just kind of lively. And then she's just someone who we have shared, I think, spiritual interests. So mm-hmm. She was raised in an evangelical family in Rapid City, and I was a very Catholic kid. And so, and of course, you know, around our kids, we were always one mind. And so with her, it's I would never try to publish without showing her. And she, sure. I wait very late in the game to where I think it's finished. And then she has, you know, I know her so well that if she has even like a slight, like, yeah, then I have to go back. But like when I finished Lincoln and the Bardo, I gave her the first third because it's a weird book and it's kind of risky. And I was a little, I didn't know. I thought it was good, but I wasn't sure. Gave her the first third, and she wrote me a little post-it note that I still have that I don't share the content of. But it was, that's why it went on, you know. Mm. So it's an incredible gift that I have with her.
0: We all need people like that in our lives, but you're lucky to have somebody that you live with.
1: Very lucky, yeah. And who knows me? I have, you know, I like to be funny. And sometimes that can be a little facile. And I also am kind of sentimental. That can go wrong. So she's somebody who really knows me well to say, this is 10% too easy. Or I had a story called Pastoralia, and we had a school bill coming up. And I'm like, I think I should sell that to the New Yorker for money, you know?
2: Yeah.
1: And it was too long because they have a limit. So I just lopped off a bunch of sections using my engineer brain, you know? And she read it and she said, "You ruined it. You took all the funny stuff out of it." She was absolutely right. So that, to have that kind of person in your life is really, you know, the best,
0: yeah,
1: valuable.
0: You know, one of the themes, it seems like, throughout your stuff is the harshness of the world, with these glimpses of beauty kind of sprinkled in. And your stories remind me of a line. I have a favorite writer who's also from upstate New York, Frederick Buechner, who says, "Here is the world. Beautiful and terrible things are going to happen. You don't have to be afraid." Your stuff reminds me of that Buechner line.
1: I've never heard that's beautiful. Thank you.
0: Yeah,
1: for that.
0: Yeah. So that's intentional, though, right? Because it, in your kind of worldview, the world is a harsh place.
1: It is, but also, you know, writers have limits. So for me, those early stories, the very early stories, a lot of my positive feelings about life came out too much. They weren't supported. They were just a little, like, I really used to like Khalil Gibran and kind of cheerful, you know. So the early stories were working too hard to emphasize the positive. Then when I hit this period we talked about earlier, the sort of hidden fears I had about life, and I think it's some idea that it actually is very harsh, came out. But in those early works, I kind of felt like I'm not quite doing justice to the beauty. I mean, I had a lovely family life, and that's a harder task, actually. Somebody said, "Happiness writes white." It's hard to, technically hard to do justice to human friendship, love, you know. So I think for me, it's the thing I'm really excited about going ahead is, can I get that mix right? Because life is incredibly harsh. And sometimes, you know, as you get older and you get lucky, you think the harshness has vanished, you know. Or you also think that you're somehow, luck is related to your virtue, which is another fallacy. So I think somehow there's a vision I want to get that fully credits. I had a beautiful day here today because this is an incredible community. And to meet your students and your faculty, last day of my tour, my heart is very full right now. And you're an amazing person, as you know. but you know, so that's true, you know. And at the same time, very sad things are true. A great artist can get both of those. I haven't got there yet, but that's kind of my aspiration.
0: Well, you've got this image, though, that you've said where in your work, you like to visualize good and evil like these two football players in a peewee football game.
1: Yeah.
0: Where they've got all their pads on and they just run at each other.
1: Yeah.
0: And so that's what you do, right?
1: Yes, I hope so. But also now I'm getting a little tricky with myself because I'm starting to realize that they're both on the same team.
0: You know? Whoa.
1: In other words, I don't think that evil wakes up in the morning and goes, yeah.
0: Who can I screw up today?
1: No, yeah. I don't. I think it's going to be a great day. You know, I'm going to close down the border, you know, or whatever. So yeah. But so to me, that's an interesting thing to think, okay, what if we disallowed the easy binary good evil? Then what do we see? How do people get into positions where they are actually doing things that we can call evil, but to them it doesn't look like it? That's a kind of, you know, but even in, you know, some of the earlier stories, I think that energy is working, you know.
0: To not see them as evil takes a little bit of humility on our part, wouldn't you say?
1: 100%. And clarity. You have to say, you also have to say we're on a spectrum of sorts, you know. As one of the things you learn as a writer is you can imagine pretty much anybody. If you said to me, do a 90-year-old, very bitter woman who can barely move, I can do that. I've had sore knees, I've been pissed off, and I've gone from being 20 to being 67. Just turn up the volume, each of those, and there she is. edamame, you know.
0: Edamame cylinders.
1: Yeah, edamame or whatever. But, but you know, when I was a Catholic kid, in Chicago, the nuns, actually, I joke, but they were amazing. And they were also kind of Dorothy Day era progressive teachers. And I don't know if it came from them, but I had an idea as a young kid that Jesus had this quality of being kind of a novelist in a sense, in that he was so, his phenomenon were so pure that when he saw you, he almost was you. He had no projection. He just loved. And therefore, when he interacted with you, he inflected you in the most positive way.
0: So the image of God in him reflected the image of God in me,
1: yes.
0: And they saw each other.
1: Yes, and God. Like the woman at the well.
0: Right.
1: But also the money changers. Mm. So I don't think he was angry the way we would be angry, but in Buddhism, they would say he was a wrathful teacher. So that got into me as an aspiration to be able to, well, not to be like that, but to write like that, to say, okay, let me put this character here and try to identify my projections and my intentions and get rid of those and just see the person. The superpower, if you could do it. And it does kind of destabilize good, evil, right, wrong, for at least the space of the story.
0: But you make it really clear in your stories that the world actually doesn't care whether you survive it or not, whether you do well or not, whether the abyss finally opens and swallows you up.
1: Yes, sometimes, in certain situations, it doesn't care. Now, the part I'm not as good at is in certain situations, it cares beautifully. So in some of the stories in 10th of December, I started to kind of go, oh, I'm getting it. Like in the title story, there's a moment at the end where the community kind of does come together for the guy. So it's for me, it's a beautiful craft because it leads you morally in a certain way. And as you do it more and more, you start to understand parts of your own mind a little bit. So I've always believed that community is real, but I was having trouble getting it into the stories. And then here comes just on its own, you know.
0: So you spent most of your career writing short stories and essays and things. And then Lincoln and the Bardo comes along. And you wondered if this was going to be a career killer. Yeah. Why?
1: Lincoln. You know, I'm writing a novel about Lincoln. How? Okay, go ahead.
0: Who hasn't?
1: Yeah. It's on South Park, you know.
0: Yeah.
1: No, I mean, part of it was that I'd written that book 10th of December, and I really enjoyed writing it. And but many years before, when our kids were little, we went to D.C., and we were driving past that cemetery. And my wife's cousin said, did you know that Willie Lincoln was buried in that crypt? I said, who's Willie Lincoln? You know, I didn't know. And then she explained that the newspapers had said that Lincoln had actually been so grief-stricken that he went into the tomb. Wow. And so as a young father, that was moving. It was also back during the Clinton era. And even just the idea that somebody could leave the White House on their own on this kind of mission was fascinating. I thought, oh, that would be a great novel for somebody. Because my skill set at that point did not encompass a book like that. So I just said, okay, well, that, you know, let's not mess anything up. Your career just started, and I knew I was getting successful because of these funny short stories. So I let it go. And I researched it a little bit, and I tried to write a play, and I just kept saying, don't do that, because it's sort of like the thing a person would do at that stage in their career when they got arrogant. You know, and I could just read the reviews, you know, so I didn't do it. And then at one point, the 10th of December came out. It was a big success, bigger than I ever imagined. And I just thought, wow, I do not want to be the guy whose gravestone reads, avoided that which he most longed to do, you know. And I really had, I thought, hey, I should try it. So I gave myself basically a little 6-month contract. I said, just try it. And if it's stupid, no one ever has to know. And that gave me the freedom. So it was partly that it had to be, I knew, a little more earnest than I was used to doing. It also had to be a 19th century voice, which is not really what I was known for. So I did it 6 months, and I gave it to Paula. And she wrote me that note, and I said, okay, we'll do it.
0: Keep going.
1: Yeah.
0: One of the things I so admire about that novel is the fact that you went from short story to writing that, because you said you can't cling to the thing that got you in the door. You
1: yes.
0: can't just keep being a short story yeah. writer forever.
1: Right.
0: You got to take the risk. of doing the Navi.
1: Yes, but that's a terrifying, especially

0: Because my first book didn't come out until I was 38. And I just barely, you know, figured that out. And suddenly my dream was coming true. And then you're like, okay, I don't want to do anything.
1: Let's ramp it up a little.
0: Yeah, yeah. And it was years later. And it felt really, you know, really wonderful to you know, to sort of broaden your stance a little bit and try something else.
1: And now it's being made into a movie with Tom Hanks.
0: Yes.
1: Right?
0: Yeah, it is.
1: I mean, is it okay for us to?
0: Oh, yeah, yeah. No, we announced it last week. Yeah.
1: Okay.
0: Yeah.
1: And then Vigil comes along, which, as I recall, you said it just started with an idea.
0: Yeah, it was just, it's a little hazy, but it was basically just one at 67, the thought that, like, well, how did I do, you know? And what, then I was thinking about kind of that generation of people who maybe are in their 80s now, who were instrumental in the kind of first rhetoric of climate denial, which interestingly I found out came right from the tobacco industry. Same people in some cases. So I thought, just again, as that kind of a possible career killing challenge, what if I took some climate change denier and put him on his deathbed? Stinker dies. You know, that was it. And so that was really the start of it. And then, so it just went from there.
1: So those novels, and even one of your early short stories, they involve spirits from the world beyond. This one, Tolstoy did that. Dickens did it. It's a Wonderful Life did it.
0: Yeah.
1: Christmas Carol, all that. So have you ever been visited by a spirit?
0: Once.
1: What happened?
0: Yeah. Well, actually, it's not funny. It's kind of funny, but my grandfather, actually, he died in 1969, and he just retired, and it was kind of, I was supposed to go to the Cubs Sox game. They had it once a year. They had a Cubs Sox. Mm-hmm. So my dad and I were going to go, and then at the last minute, he said, I can't go. The neighbor will take you. So we went, had a good time. And I came back to find my dad crying, and his father had passed away the night before, but he didn't want to ruin my night. Mm-hmm. So he held off and he told me afterwards. And so either that night, I think it was actually the next night, I'm just in bed and I wake up and I think, oh, he's here. And there was a kind of a dark mass at the end of the bed, not frightening, but not him, but I knew it was him. And the whole vibe was just, it's all good. I'm fine and you're going to be fine. And I thought, okay, and I thought, am I asleep? And I'm not, and he's still there. And the reason I believe it, because it's only happened that one time. Never. Have you ever had an experience like that?
1: I have, but it was an evil one.
0: Oof.
1: I was in Mumbai, India. I had gone into the wrong neighborhood and got overwhelmed by this really, I've never talked publicly about this, by the way. And that night, in my room, I got attacked by something.
0: Physically, you felt it physically.
1: Yeah.
0: Yeah.
1: So when I read your thing about spirits and spirits entering into someone, I had something.
0: Amazing. There's a book called, I think it's by Patricia Pearson. I think it's called Opening Heaven's Door. I think. And her sister had an experience. She had terminal cancer, young woman with children. She's just despondent. What's going to happen? This can't be happening to me. And so she had a dream. And in the dream, her father, who lived a few blocks away, took her around and showed her the universe and showed her that her children, the future of each child, everything's fine. And she woke up just totally at peace with her death. Her father had died the night before. You know, so Patricia Pearson's a science writer. She's like, this is my
1: How
0: sister.
1: Can this be?
0: My sister's not a hoo-hoo kind of person, woo-hoo, whatever it is. So she said, I'm going to use my scientific training to look into this. So she interviewed a bunch of people, always with the same mindset she'd interview anybody. Eliminated the goofy things, and she concluded 50% of people, if they talk to you frankly, have had some kind of experience at the moment of crossover, or like you had, or like I had. So that's exciting. It just means that there's something. We don't know what it is, but mm-hmm. there's something. Yeah.
1: So how did having kids affect you as a writer? Because there are a lot of people who feel like, oh, I got to wait until my kids are adults.

0: and out of the house, or others get up early in the morning, you know, before the kids get up. How did it affect you?
1: The main thing was I just fell in love with with Paula and with them, and with, and like I had this feeling of I am protecting this pod at all costs. And the other thing that happened was suddenly, I mean, I had always been a pretty nice person, but when we had them, I just went, oh my God, everybody is beloved, or should be. So whatever, you know, the feeling I had for them, some old guy on a bus bench, I mean, oh my God, he was a baby, you know. I hope his dad loved him as much as I, you know, that whole, kind of corny, but the universe got infused with moral feeling. So whereas before the kids, I couldn't really figure out how to make a story matter, except I would, you know, like by Hemingway, I would put something that he had done or, you know, something. Suddenly it was, there was meaning everywhere. Even, you know, because if you have that feeling about the world, this, even a small slight is a major moral thing. And I started to feel that. So the stories could be a little smaller. Humiliation was a real thing. There's a beautiful Chekhov story called Grief. I don't know if you've read it, but it's a guy who's, he's a very poor sort of horse-drawn cab driver in Moscow. And he just found out that his son has died. And the whole story is very simple. It's just him going around trying to tell somebody. And nobody, he's just a cab driver. At one point, somebody hits him in the back of the head. Mind your business, you know. So at the end of the whole thing, no one has heard him. And he goes back to the stable and he puts the horse away. And he just touches his head to the horse's snout and said, I had a son. He died, you know. Beautiful, huge story, but nothing happens except that. So I was more attuned to that energy once we had our kids.
0: Yeah, and plus it focuses, you have this much time, you know, because something else is taking time away.
1: Especially if you're writing at work, which I was. So it's a good joke, but also it was, you know, if you got, I had gotten a nice rejection from the New Yorker, which it was at, Dear George, we reject this. But it's us writing to tell you we reject that. You know, oh my God, victory!
0: Yeah.
1: You know,
0: I got a note from them.
1: Yeah, so I was kind of elated, and I made the mistake of telling my boss, and he actually—I'd never heard this construction before that—but he said, George man, we're going to have to ask you to stop using corporate resources to do your story thingies." What is that?
0: Story thingies.
1: Story thingies. I'm like, all right, you just gave me a grant for the arts. You watch how sneaky I am now. But yeah, so there was, but the beauty of that was I'd come out of grad school where, you know, sometimes you have too much time. So you're going to research. What were cannons made of in 1740? Who cares? So, so
0: I have 30 minutes before I have to do this.
1: Or less. Or yeah. Sometimes it would literally just, okay, I've got a meeting in 10 minutes. I've got a charge number. I can build this time. Go. And so that brought out the entertainer. You just had to get, and then also I tell this to people who are in this situation where they don't have any time. You can make progress in 3 minutes. You know, we have this idea, you have to have 6 hours and incense burning and, you know, but really if you're pushed, if you can do 4 good lines, that's pretty good. Over the course of a year, that's a lot. Mm-hmm. So to sort of say, a lot of what I do as a writer is just anxiety reduction and say, okay, well, you can only write 3 minutes a day. Go ahead, you know. And so to me, that takes some of the pressure off of having to create the perfect condition.
0: Which I think just comes with maturity and practice and life experience. So you've got this great story, Mom of Bold Action, where everything is a possible writing prompt for her. You know, famous writer comes to writer's symposium. You know, is that a prompt?
1: Yeah, right. Yeah,
0: well so my question is do you think that way? That
1: no.
0: Everything is a possible?
1: I used to.
0: Really?
1: Yeah, but none of them ever worked out. Literally, you know, a story in which, that's the conscious mind going, you know, and then whenever I would come up with it, I'd always supply an ending and, well, don't bother. But in that story, she's very sweet because she's desperate to write a story. And so she, you know, she thinks about, she's thinking about a talking fork in there, you know, what she does is she overdetermines that, you know, she won't write the story unless she's sure she can finish it. which that's a death knell. You have
0: never going to happen.
1: No, you.

0: Because then you finished it, and why should we bother?
1: You know, you've also written some really, really important nonfiction stuff. Your account of driving the entire length of the U.S.-Mexico border for GQ, that was a long time ago.
0: Yeah.
1: And living among unhoused people up in Fresno, outside of Fresno, in your tent city story, do you ever feel like I need to get back into that? Or even, do you want to drive that border again?
0: Yeah, I did. The last one I did, I went to cover the Trump rallies in 2016. Mm-hmm. That was the last time. And that one kind of stung me a little bit. It was it's not natural. That form isn't really natural for me because I don't know. It takes me a lot of time to write those pieces. And in that case, it was kind of, I have a lot of people in my family and circle who are kind of right wing. And to go into those rallies, people were quite affable, actually, you know, kind of fun in a way. And I would say, I'm a liberal, left of Gandhi. They'd go, okay, you know. And we had a nice talks and arguments and it was, you know. And then when I came to write it, I couldn't quite figure out the angle. I couldn't quite do it. So this is how, so I said, okay, I'll write it as an opera libretto. And I had a commission from the New Yorker, so I'm going to write this out. So in the opera that I wrote, the Trump supporter, and I used all their actual quotes. I had them all stockpiled. So I had them singing, the Trump supporters singing, you know, close the border, you know, whatever. And then overhead, all the pro-immigration people I met were flying overhead singing. I mean, ridiculous. So I sent it, I had the panache to send this to David Remnick. And then there was a few days silence. And he's such an amazing mind. And he at one point, he wrote me an email. While I respect your attempts at equity, or it's not the word you use, but like fairness.
1: Equanimity.
0: Yeah. I feel you're avoiding the difficult task of analysis. Oof. Yeah. So, but it took that, and then I finally thought, okay, I have to have an opinion, you know. So anyway, I love that kind of piece because the beautiful thing is, whatever idea you bring to a thing like that, go to Fresno and live incognito in those camps, your ideas get decimated in the first day. It's always more complicated than you thought. I'm afraid. I thought it was going to be like Steinbeck, I'm going to play guitar and we're going to, you know, that didn't happen. There's two different crack dealerships in there, and this woman came up to me and she goes, how long are you going to be here? I said, a week. He goes, I'm going to rape you. I'm like, you know, so, but they're beautiful experiences because I come in with my little, whatever, liberal ideas. And within a day, I'm just like, oh, I don't know anything. And that's beautiful. You take it down to nothing and start observing. And in that mode, because your concepts are gone, you're observing really sharply, and things are beautifully funny. And I was laying in this camp at night, and it was very frightening because it was kind of a question of how long would be before they realized I was reporting. And so I'm laying in this camp. I'm just terrified, and you can hear fights breaking out and people coming in to buy crack. And I'm lying there, and I'm like, I've got to get out of here. And then suddenly I hear from the next tent. And then a guy goes, can you hear me now? Of course.
1: There's the Pee Wee football game. Those two, good and evil, running at each other.
0: You couldn't make it up. You know, it was so beautiful. I mean, Robert Stone, the writer, talked about the difference between beautiful and sublime. Beautiful, beautiful. A bouquet is beautiful. Sublime, he said, was he was on a Coast Guard ship, and they were firing rockets into Vietnam. And these beautiful tracers. And it was beautiful, except they were killing people. But you couldn't deny the power of it, so he's used the word sublime. So those experiences, sometimes when your judging mind or your analytical mind goes away, you're open to the sublime, like that farting story.
1: I don't know that we've referred to that particular biological function before in the Writer's Symposium. So thank you.
0: Well,
1: thank you for that.
0: I try to be a breaker of the rules.
1: You've also compared writing to archery. And here's what, do you remember, or do you want me to tell you what you said?
0: Yeah, tell me.
1: That the first draft, the arrow

0: just lands where it lands.
1: Mm.
0: As opposed to aiming for the target.
1: Yes.
0: You see where this is going?
1: Yeah, now I do. Yes, yes.
0: Okay, so make the comparison.
1: Well, so I think a lot of times younger writers are, they know what they want to do. And that's the aiming, you aim. And so that doesn't usually work. Because again, if I am aiming for something, you feel me controlling you in a certain way. So whereas if you just shoot and then react to where the shot lands, that's a more honest approach. So in other words, I might think I'm writing a story about A. In doing it, I kind of botch it up, but with a good reason. I hit a funny riff and it goes over here. So then you have a choice. Do I take that funny riff and get rid of it so that the story will do what I told it to do? No. Or do I say, oh, it's a different story than I thought? And that's the more powerful thing. So the whole process of writing is kind of call and response. You do something with maybe with an intention, but then you see what you did, and then you go, okay, story, you're in charge. I'm going to do what you want me to do. And then, and I think that's where that communication feels like, because you feel it yourself as you're reading me. Oh, the story's going over there. And oh, no, he's following it. So we're in connection.
0: Yeah. I mean, I felt that so much in your story, 10th of December. In fact, I actually thought I should put this in my will, where if I'm dying, I want somebody to read 10th of December to me, because that it's such a hopeful, elevating experience, because it went somewhere I didn't think it was going to go, and it was just so hopeful, and it was just this story that was awful and painful and lonely and desperate and then loving.
1: Thank you. That's because that's the experience I had writing it.
0: Oh, my.
1: Yeah, I didn't know. I just thought... a guy with a terminal diagnosis decides to kill himself.
0: Yeah.
1: And the reason I had that is because a relative of mine got the diagnosis. And I thought, oh my God. You know, basically you think, I'm so glad that that'll never happen to me. You know, well, they will. And I thought, okay, well, if it does, what would I do? And I thought, I just read To Build a Fire. That's, you know, and Jack London makes that freezing to death sound pretty good. So I thought, okay, when I get the diagnosis, I'll go into the woods and that all happened in a split second. And I thought, no, you wouldn't do that because that would break your family's heart. There was the whole blueprint for the story. But so then you first have to get the guy into the woods, you know, and then, that took up maybe a year to write that story. And every time, you're revising behind you, the reality is becoming more true to you, and then different options open up than you would have thought of at the beginning. And so by the time I got to that point, I loved that guy so much, and his dilemma had been so internalized by me that I could see what the actual issue was. And so it's a beautiful thing to, you know.
0: It was so moving, and seriously, I just wanted to call you and thank you when I finished. Reading that, it was so powerful.
1: Thank you for telling me that.
0: So you have talked about writing as a spiritual practice, and what I so admire about that approach is that I think rather than thinking about is there a market for this, you talk about it as just doing the writing is all that matters. The rest will kind of take care of itself. I mean, you can say that now because you're a successful writer. Mm. You've got a movie with Tom Hanks and all that sort of stuff. But I actually believe you that it's the writing that matters, not the outcome.
1: It's true, although in the spirit of symposium honesty, it flickers on and off.
0: Okay.
1: No,
0: that's
1: fair. I mean, and I think that's legit. In other words, I can be in a story, even like that one you're talking about, and be so deep into it and something reveals itself and I get it and I think, ooh, the New Yorker is going to love this.
0: Sure,
1: truly.
0: Fair enough.
1: And then that flickers off and you go, yeah, okay, and then come back to it. So I think the whole thing, you know, spiritual practice, I think there are real spiritual practices that are more powerful than writing. But writing comes in there, and I think the main thing is to be in honest relation to the situation you made, to get clear of your plans about it. And then know that you're over there reading, you know, this precious person here who's seen a few things is reading it, and together we're really exploring. And if I leave something on the table,

0: in the name of my agenda or some sentimentality, you're going to feel that. And you're not going to want me to read that to you when you're dying. You know, you're going to want some other stupid story, and I can't live with that. But so then, so that is spiritual, you know, and it's but I think early on I knew that from reading, for example, Chekhov, that if you did the work of loving the form and loving your reader, then it would be successful in some way.
1: You also have this line that says, if someone could demonstrate that fiction did no good, I would still do it because I think it does good for me. That's where I think it's a spiritual practice.
0: Yeah. Well, and you know, this is funny. They had a story called Winky. And in the story, there's a guy who he feels like his life is no good. He goes to a self-help seminar. And this guy is kind of a charlatan. And his thing is, don't let anyone crap in your oatmeal. That's his, you know.
1: That's just good. Yeah. That's just good.
0: That's it. So this guy in the story he's got his sister living with him who's kind of not all there, and she's super religious. And so he becomes convinced that she's crapping in his oatmeal and she's got to go live somewhere else. So we're watching this, and meanwhile, we're cutting in with scenes of her, and she's such a sweetheart and she adores him. So the last scene is he goes home and he's going to tell her.
1: And he's asserting himself.
0: Yeah. And he sees her face and he can't do it. And then the kind of coda is he's beating himself up because he's not strong enough. But we're so happy. So that's the story. And it's, I think it's okay. So a week later, I get an email. Dear Mr. Saunders, I loved your story in The New Yorker. Oh, thank you. You know, it really helped me clarify some things in my life. Go, oh, good. Go on. My 71-year-old mother is quite good for her age, but I think she needs to be in an old folks' home. Your story convinced me to put her there. I'm like, what?
1: You're kind of going for the opposite. But.
0: No, exactly. So I write him back, dear sir, thank you so much. I gave him the whole exegesis of the story, really like a 4-page explanation. And he writes back, thanks so much for your response. All done. So this is a case where my story, you know, now he was in error, but still, I don't. What's my point? I'm thinking about that woman. But you know, in other words, in that case, you can't predict what the world is going to make of your work, right. Really. So I think I would do it anyway. Yeah.
1: So we have a lot of people who are aspiring writers in our audience and who are watching. You got some advice for them?
0: Yeah, and I met some of them today and they were wonderful. Oh my goodness. The biggest thing I would say is start with the assumption that what you have is valid. It's common, and I remember myself as a young writer, you'd make a story that didn't work and you're like, oh, I'm no good. I haven't lived enough. I haven't read enough. I don't know anything, blah, blah, blah. Rather than that, I would say your subconscious has just given you a gift. It's complicated. It's maybe a little bit knotted up. It's okay. What if we assume that it was your subconscious was trying to communicate with you, and instead of seeing it as an obstruction, seeing it as a beautiful complication or manifestation of who you are. I sometimes think of this in terms of talking to your own story, because if your story is, you're reading along and suddenly it gets no good, the normal human response is say, oh, I screwed up.
1: I'm no good.
0: I should go to law school, you know, whatever. and that's normal. But the more advancing is to sort of say to the story, what's happening? And the story will say, nothing. It's fine. Keep going. Tell me. And the story eventually will start to reason with you a little bit. And it'll tell you in its own language what's wrong, because you already know. And then you can make peace with it. So I would say that. But the simple advice is trust that revision in your flavor, once you discover it, is the key to the kingdom. Nobody writes a first draft that's good. Nobody. People always say they do, but they don't. So the idea that you could take something that you made that you don't love, but by applying

0: sort of a form of love to it over and over again, it would reshape itself. Your friend with the story is not an enemy, and revision is the way that you assure it of your friendship, essentially.
1: George Saunders, thank you for coming to the Writers'
0: Symposium. It was such a pleasure.

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I decided that I would focus on the taphonomy of Lucy, even though I have really not had the opportunity to study that skeleton in detail. I had a lot of opportunities to study 333, but because those bones and what I was doing with Bill Kimball and Elizabeth Harmon, we have not been able to publish for various reasons yet. I'm going to go with the information that's available for Lucy, but also give you a taste of where 333 might contribute. So Lucy's discovery, as we've been hearing from many people, energized new questions, possibilities in understanding our ancestors and bringing them back to life. Who were they? How were they related? What could they do? All the wonderful anatomical studies. Where did they live? Environments, habitats, faunas and floras. And my niche in this wonderful enterprise has been to think about how did they become fossils. And I'm really indebted to and standing on the shoulders of the father of taphonomy, who started work in South Africa on the cave deposits. Bob Brain sadly passed away last year after an amazingly long and productive and influential life. And I just wanted to show you this quote that he put into his book. It's a detective story, but a rather odd one because the clues are bones. The aim is to establish causes of death, but the evidence is ancient and there are no witnesses to relate their experiences. And also he said at that time, in that book in 1981, he found himself in an uncharted field where guidelines were few and ill-defined. So my start in taphonomy was in the early 70s, and I got my PhD on that topic and paleoecology in 1973. And it was from Bob Brain that I got some of my earliest inspiration. So taphonomy, and here is a rather complicated diagram, but taphonomy is complicated. But if you follow from the biosphere to the lithosphere along the

these lines, you see that each one of the arrows has a filter and a little turbulence, and that is actually representing the fact that you're getting sampling and filtering of the information all the way through this process until you get the buried remains and the fossils, and then you actually still get filtering and human or modern scientists taking some parts of the body, able to recover them and all, before you get back to your reconstruction and of the biosphere, whatever you want to know. So ecology is a lot of what we need to be aware of, what's going on with the remains before they become buried, but geology is also a very important part of the whole realm of transition of biosphere to lithosphere. So what I'm going to do in this talk is chart a pathway that starts with what we know from the geology, the buried remains that were found actually on the surface, not in situ, and talk about what the evidence is there and then what the bones show us about the post-mortem history, which is organic remains on the land surface, and then say something about the many ideas there have been about how Lucy actually died. And you know that in modern forensics, it can be very difficult to determine cause of deaths. So I don't want to raise expectations at this point about being able to pronounce uncertainty. But I will give you this as an example of taphonomic thinking and how the research design can lead you to new information. So we'll start right out with where and how are Lucy's remains buried. And the possibilities that have been proposed, mudslides, many of these are published, rapid sedimentation, a flood, slow buildup of sediment, trampling, and plant growth, which you may not know much about. I'm going to include those, though. And the evidence that we have is stratigraphy, sedimentology, association with other fossils, and reference to modern analogs. So, of course, the fossil site is in the Great Rift Valley. It's very different from the cave deposits that were where taphonomy in paleoanthropology got its beginnings. And these are landscapes, and they're landscapes in a rift valley that's a very small part of the African continent, actually. And you can see the site, Lucy, it's a couple of kilometers away from AL333, and they're pretty close in time as well. So I got to visit the site when I was out there in the early 2000s, and you've seen this image before. What I'm going to point out here, though, is that there are various topographic differences. You can see the sandstone layers. These are fluvial deposits, that is, they were deposited by rivers, sometimes lakes and swamps. And from this kind of terrain, the geologists walk around and record the details of where the fossils were coming from. And from talking with people who were at the excavation, it's clear that the Lucy sand was a pretty distinct deposit. And even though the fossils were not actually dug out of that sand. So there was a geologist, Tesfaye Yamani, who worked in the 90s on this site and published, his dissertation actually at the University of Iowa, has a wealth of detailed information that's relevant to saying where Lucy's remains were preserved. And Chris Campisano has since visited the site. He says it's probably a crevasse splay deposit. I'm going to tell you what that is in a minute. But what's also really important here is that the Lucy sand is immediately overlain by lake deposits that had ostracods and other aquatic organisms, fish. And so by luck, this is another part of Lucy's luck, the fossils were preserved under accreting sediment that was low energy. So that's the Lucy site is a reconstruction, and what you see there is kind of like a black snake going through. That's the river valley, and the crevasse splays are when a levee breaks and you get a sudden flux of sediment out onto the floodplain. And
Actually, on

in the Awash River floodplain, walking around with Raymond Bonfils here, we found a place where the levee had broken. You can see the sand had flooded through the terrain and covered up a lot of the vegetation as well as possibly bones that were there then. But also I wanted to show you this from the Lake Turkana and a crevasse splay from a channel. And this is very seasonal, of course. It's the flood time that the levee breaks and the new channels are created. And so this might have been something like the site where Lucy's remains were buried. And if you think of it then through the non-flood times, these could be places where there were trees growing fairly close to the lake or not, depending on how alkaline the lake is, and swamps, wetlands, and muddy flats. And that's the kind of place that I studied in southern Kenya in Amboseli Park, where it's very clear that the bones in these situations, even this is almost an entire skeleton of a buffalo, can form these clusters and be trampled on. And you can just imagine the plant growth and the trampling being very important in well-populated areas of floodplains and lake margins in the past. So there's actually a lot of potential to do more study of this kind of taphonomy. Okay, so then what happened to Lucy's body between death and burial? Possibilities: scavenging, defleshed by intervertebrates, and I've been learning about what safari ants can do to a freshly dead chimpanzee bodies in forest environments. It's pretty impressive. Submerged in water, transported by water, maybe as a whole carcass, as possibly the Turkana boy was before it ran aground and was finally buried. And again, trampling can be a major effect. So I'm just going to jump right to the evidence. I don't have time to go through all this, but what we see in Lucy's skeleton, there definitely are a number of missing skeletal parts, more than half for sure. One or two tooth marks, which I have not had an opportunity to examine myself. But the early people who looked at it, including Don, carefully looked for these kinds of features. And the bones are actually in really good condition, the parts that are there. Not much evidence of that. But there are broken parts, there are fractures, there's crushing, cracking. Some of that likely from post-burial, long time in the rocks. But there's no evidence really of abrasion or of weathering, what I would call pre-depositional weathering. Termite damage turns out to be really common in Amboseli and other places, and we're beginning to recognize it in fossils. And in places where there's a lot of woodland, you might expect a lot of termites. Then why they chew bones, you'd have to ask them, but they do it. They destroy a lot. Chewing by rodents, we don't see evidence of dissolution, such as would happen in acid water, we don't see either. Now, we're with Brianna Pobiner and with the sponsorship of the Leakey Foundation, I'm hard at work establishing taphonomic reference collections so that there will be the opportunity for people in different museums to have known documentation of different taphonomic features that could give clues about the trace fossils, basically, that's what they are, that can tell you more about what happened to the skeletons before they were finally buried. And this is just a quick look at a bunch of them, including, you see, the crocodile tooth marks. But those are the kinds of things that, for the most part, we did not find anywhere on the preserved Lucy skeleton. So here's a graph showing the body parts, the skeletal parts that are there versus those they're missing compared with a whole skeleton. The gray bars are the whole skeleton, so this is just in four major body parts. And you can see that the appendicular bones, including a lot of the hand and foot bones, of course, are underrepresented, and the axial, in this case, somewhat overrepresented in this skeleton. And I'm going to show you a few more graphs

illustrating what comparative taphonomy can tell us, based on this, which is good solid evidence from the parts that we have in the museum. So here's a skeleton of a yellow baboon from Amicelli that was a known study animal from

It was particularly interesting because it had almost a complete vertebral column. Notice it was also partly buried in the litter of that woodland soil. And parts of the skull, you can see the breakage of the cranium, which is maybe reminiscent of something we've been seeing through other talks of Lucy. That would have been from trampling. There wasn't any evidence of chewing on the skull, but the jaw is complete, the maxilla. And notice also the lack of the lower limb bones. Well, they get taken away by scavengers very easily. So again, appendicular bones underrepresented. So what caused Lucy's death? Possibilities that have been proposed. Flash flood or mudslide. Predator attack, mammalian carnivore, or crocodile, fall from a tree. Disease, other things that we can't really ever hope to test. This was an image put together by National Geographic to explain the 333 assemblage of lots of hominins. It could also apply to Lucy, of course, but there's no geological evidence for that whatsoever in either site. And, of course, crocodiles are a possibility, but they usually leave more marks and do different kinds of deletion of skeletal parts. However, there were three very large cats, saber-tooths, at that time. There were a couple of hyenas, and there were some smaller carnivores that are known. So the possibility of ambush by a large felid predator is a viable hypothesis. But on the other hand, there's evidence from modern felids, this is an experiment by Bob Brain, that they are capable of chewing up the vertebral column very thoroughly and they leave the limbs. So that doesn't quite fit the pattern. Notice the difference between the ungulate, where the vertebra column is much harder for a scavenger to take care of. So then what about the fall from a tree? Well, this was very elaborately published and talked about, and I haven't been party to this controversy at all. Each one of the images on this is a double of the bones of Lucy, showing in red the crushing marks. There is compressive fracturing, and it's interesting. It's not something that people who've seen a lot of fossils are particularly surprised by, because there are lots of processes that can cause these post-burial, and even by trampling. But I also just wanted to maybe reveal my feeling here about the idea that you would incur all those kinds of fractures and crushings from a fall from a tree, maybe if it were on concrete, but I don't think Lucy fell onto concrete. Most woodlands have a lot of bushes and shrubs and softer substrate under them, and lots of other ways to prevent that kind of fatal fall. So just quickly a little bit now about 333. It's an amazing assemblage. We've heard quite a bit about it. We've seen images of these. And I was working with Bill and with Elizabeth several years in the late 2000s and with the specimens to come up with the minimum numbers of individuals, which of course their expertise was crucial. And this is what we have, and it's not published yet, and that's why I don't want to talk very much more about 333, but it's a fascinating continuing taphonomic puzzle that I hope to get back to very soon. So this is what that skeletal part preservation looks like in the same kind of graph. And you notice that the axial elements are very underrepresented, which is a little bit like what Bob Brain found that cheetahs do to baboons. There may be other reasons why vertebrae are rare, but it's actually, and then when you line them up, it's quite strikingly different from what we see with Lucy. And this one taphonomic character that needs to be added to a lot of other evidence before we come up with final conclusions.
So just now, summary, the burial,

I don't think mudslide is out of the question. Slow buildup of sediment would not have preserved the bones as well. Transport by water, the skeleton itself was not sorted or transported. And the flood or mudslide, cause of death. So I think, you know, our process of thinking can eliminate some of these and then highlight some that are pretty clearly possibilities and viable hypotheses. I think the fall from a tree, there's more work that could be done to possibly eliminate that as an option, but it's worth considering. It's worth being part of the debate. And the mammalian carnivore, if we do more work with modern analogs and the kinds of evidence that Lucy provides compared to what's out there in modern systems, we may be able to throw more weight onto that. And we'll never know about other possible causes of death. So the legacy for taphonomy and paleoecology, Lucy's helped to stimulate so much thinking about how animals die. Our curiosity about how she died has extended much more broadly to see what we can do with this kind of evidence where there are no witnesses. And it also gives us some pause about going too far in interpreting some of these things that we'd like to know, but we really don't have the evidence for. And the comparative taphonomic research, I think, can now be a new area to focus on and pinpointing the cause of death will remain elusive as it is for our own time. Thank you so much for being part of this, and especially to Don and Bill and Elizabeth and the Institute of Human Origins for everything they're doing, and also Lucy, as others have thanked, for helping to make my career, actually.

0: Welcome to the 31st annual Writers Symposium by the Sea at Point Loma Nazarene University. I'm Dean Nelson. I'm the journalism faculty. And tonight we have the privilege of talking with the great Jamaica Kincaid. She writes, hold on. Somebody wasn't paying attention. She writes essays, novels, short stories, and really long sentences on topics of displacement, family relations, gardening, and the unquenchable human spirit. Welcome to the Writers Symposium, Jamaica Kincaid.
1: You did that on purpose.
0: Of course they did. All right, so let's start this way. Your first full-time writing job was doing the Talk of the Town column for The New Yorker, right? That's an amazing first job. Who gets to do that?
1: I didn't know that. It was an amazing job. I didn't know what The New Yorker...

0: was in fact, I mean, you know, when I came to America as a servant girl taking care of little children, and one of the family, this first, second of, I think the second family I lived with, the father was a New Yorker writer. And I didn't know what it meant, but he had these, the couple had these wonderful friends who were all very kind to me, one of them being David Halberstam. And I remember when I decided I didn't want to go to college after all, he walked me around the block, he and the person I, the father in the family, walked me around the block 90 in Madison and 90th and 91st, over to Park Avenue, down, and then back over to Madison, telling me I should go to college. And the thing they said that was that made me say, oh, all right, is, they said, well, even if you just sit under a tree and read some Shakespeare. And I said, oh, that sounds wonderful, I'll do that. So I went to college, a Franconia college, a college that was for hippies. I love hippies. And it was in Franconia, New Hampshire, not far from where Robert Frost lived. And Leon Botstein, who now is at Bard, was the president, who's the youngest president in the history of colleges, I suppose. And so I did that for a year. And I decided, but I really want to be a writer. And I wanted to be a writer for, that's another, who does that? You know, you're a 16-year-old girl changing someone's diapers and you want to be a writer. Well, I wanted to be a writer. And I went to New York and luckily enough met a lot of interesting people who mostly were gay men. And they were extremely wonderful to me for... I don't know why, because I clearly wasn't a gay man. But one of them, the genius George W.S. Trow, I'd said something, and he laughed so hard, and he said, would you like to meet Mr. Sean? I had no idea who Mr. Sean was, but I said, sure. So he took me to lunch with Mr. Sean at the Algonquin.
1: This was the editor of the New Yorker.
0: The editor of the New Yorker was William Sean. And I went to lunch with Mr. Sean, in which case I ordered the most expensive thing on the menu. And then I noticed that he only had a slice of pound cake, and I thought that I'd used up the lunch budget. And he said to George, well, tell her to give it a try. I gave it a try, which was, I wrote about the West Indian Day Parade in Brooklyn. And I made notes and I typed up my impressions. And I gave it to him. And I thought, well, he'll ask one of the writers to write it.
1: Because you just turned in notes.
0: I just turned in my notes and my impressions.
1: And that's what got published.
0: That's what got published.
1: So this is what is, I think, just so amazing about your career is your columns for that magazine were just observations, notes, things you overheard. As I recall, one of your columns was just the expense report.
0: Oh, that was my favorite. yes. By that time, I had felt a kind of permission by Mr. Sean that you should try things. So, he published, not only did he publish it, the things I had written, my notes, but he paid me a $1,000.

0: $1,000. In 1973 or 74, $1,000 was a lot of money. I naturally went to Bonwit Tellers and bought clothes.
1: But this is what mystifies me, is it resonated with readers.
0: Well, again, I had no idea that that there was a reader. there would be such a thing as a reader, that I should please a reader. I thought, I wouldn't have been able to say it quite so then, but to this day, I still think it's a reader who should please me.
1: Really?
0: Yes. Yes. So say, and the way you please a writer is by reading their work. But a writer should never write for a reader. Imagine, well, I use this example, but here's another version of it. You're a faith-based university. The Apostle Paul wrote all these letters to these various shans, Galatians, Corinthians, all these.
1: Ephesians.
0: Ephesians.
1: You want me to keep going? I know these.
0: A lot of them.
1: Yeah.
0: He wrote these letters to them, and I actually believe the Galatians were not happy with their letter. I read it recently, and I don't think...
1: It was a little harsh at times.
0: He could be very harsh, and I think that they just ignored him. It was something about love, and you act on something. But I was sure they didn't like it. In any case, there are no Galatians today. There are simply none, and then there are Paul's letters to them.
1: Oh, so I see where this is going.
0: Yes.
1: So,
0: yes, you can't.
1: This is why the audience doesn't matter.
0: Doesn't matter. Doesn't matter. There'll always be an audience if you write something good.
1: All right.
0: And Paul did write something good, even though I disagree with him on so many things.
1: Not that this is going to be all about the Bible, but didn't you at one point say you didn't like the New Testament because it reminded you of People magazine?
0: I did. I did.
1: What exactly made you think of People magazine?
0: Well,
1: we're going to move on to other stuff, but yeah, I am curious about this.
0: Well, if you, if you were, for instance, to take a tour of Israel, not that you would right now, but you would find that there's a place where Peter met Jesus. You would find that there's a place where this person met that person. Or, well, the beheadings on the platter.
1: Yeah, that whole John thing.
0: Yes.
1: Yeah.
0: Too many, the doubting Thomas. And I just found them after a while annoying, whereas the other part of the Bible, what you call the Old Testament, is just full of these dramas and these, even the little individual thing with, you know, what to do with Hagar and Ishmael. Oh, send them out into the desert and maybe we'll never see them again. Of course we do. There are just so many incredible things, and I have always found the New Testament sort of a problem, except when I got to Revelations. I loved Revelations. It was
1: really
0: so, yes. It was.
1: I thought I was hallucinating when I read Revelation.
0: You probably were. It was terrifying. The part I remember one part, the first frightening part was when they turned to the rocks and the mountains, and the rocks and the mountains turned their backs on them. And I had no idea that rocks and mountains could have backs, that they could turn on you.
1: All right, so,
0: So just telling you. So yeah. Anyway,

0: This is not a faith conversation, it's just a reader conversation. If you were, my interest in asking ridiculous questions about literature culminated over dinner when I asked someone who is very interested in Homer why there are no fish, or is no fish, are no fishes in the Odyssey.
1: Is this something that has plagued you for a long time?
0: I looked and looked and I wondered, why are they at sea? Is there no fish in the Mediterranean? In the seas there? It's the little detail, so that... Sorry?
1: What? No, what?
0: Did someone say? Oh, I thought someone said something.
1: Yeah, there's no audience out there, remember?
0: But, I find these questions very interesting as I'm reading, and I will write a long sentence about it.
1: Yeah. We've read those, and they're awesome. So, as I understand it, it wasn't until maybe you were age 19 that you had read a book that wasn't by a British author. You had read Dickens, Austin Keats,
0: yes.
1: Shakespeare. The King James Bible.
0: Yes.
1: That was your reading.
0: That is true.
1: Until age 19.
0: Yes, I thought that literature, as we know it, had been this wonderful, fashionable thing, like a kind of skirt or something, you know, that you wore. And then after Rudyard Kipling, people stopped doing it. So that, for instance, Lady Chatterley's Lover, which was banned in England, and somehow someone got it back to Antigua, and this person's sister stole it and lent it to me because they knew I liked reading. And I read it and I read it and I thought, what's the banning? What's going on? I couldn't find anything objectionable in it. And then I found a Penguin, which used to be a cheap paperback publisher, had a book called Lady Chatterley's Daughter. Now that was a book.
1: You learned a few things in
0: that? I learned many things I've never forgotten. But to your point of not reading serious literature, I didn't know it existed until actually I went to live with the family who had the children, and the father encouraged me to go to college. They had lots of books. I found Nabokov. The first thing the mother, who was a feminist, gave to me was Simone de Beauvoir, and I read that. And I a feminist completely, but I often would disagree with things that she would say, though I can't remember them now because we're all so beyond that, yet we're not. I'd never read a book, and then once I started to read, they had Nabokov, they had Catch 22, all sorts of American writing, which I never really took to very much, except for Percy, Walker Percy.
1: Sure. The moviegoer, yeah.
0: Yes. Though then he too started to get rather funny. I remember a sentence he wrote in one of his novels in which he didn't like the way the Catholic Church had set up the mass, and he talked about guitar banging, ass wiggling nuns, was one of the sentences.
1: Yeah.
0: And
1: memorable.
0: But he, yeah, the moviegoer is a great book.
1: Sure.

0: Then I, yeah, but I had never really read. A lot of my reading is from, old books, and I fell in love with Bruno Schultz and a whole set of writers from a certain period.
1: I'm also wondering, though, how that had an impact on you as a writer
0: The new.
1: because of some of the very complex sentences that you write, and even going back to when you were punished as a kid, you had to write. Didn't you have to write Paradise Lost?
0: Books 1 and 2, I was 7 years of age. And yes, and of course, it had the opposite effect of what the teacher intended. I fell in love with the one, the prince of, he becomes the prince of darkness, but he's really the morning light, you see, at first, Lucifer. He's the morning light. And the sentence is better to rule in hell than to serve in heaven. That's the sentence. I
1: That
0: was
1: stuck with you?
0: 7 years of age,
1: Wow.
0: and I.
1: But I'm just wondering if you're having to copy books 1 and 2 and all of these British writers, do you think that had an impact in just these very complex
0: Yes.
1: structures that you write?
0: Yes, it does. But it comes from poetry, not the novels, not Dickens, not Eliot, not Trollope, not what are the others? It came from poetry. I had to read, we all had to read a lot of poetry, Wordsworth, Coleridge, Milton, of course.
1: Sure.
0: Yeah, it came from poetry. And I think if I had had the courage or something like that, I would have written poems. They would have been very bad, but I would have written poems because I was very much, the English. The colonial tradition was a lot of poetry, and usually poetry about England, about things you would never know or never see. It had a, and perhaps that was another influence, since I couldn't see it, since it wasn't familiar. It was a great influence on me.
1: Sure.
0: I had to imagine something. And
1: Okay.
0: just to throw that in, I know there's a movement to self-representation and so on. And that's all very good, especially in history, in the realm of what is true. So that, for instance, that nutty person who's president talking about the conquering of the West and the blah and the blah, all of it existing only in his hair. That representation and all of that matters, but when you're creating something, it doesn't matter who looks like who, it just your mind, and this is why I'm not particularly afraid of AI, or particularly, I could be wrong, but the thing to remember about this whole artificial intelligence business is it has no unconscious, and it can only tell you what has happened, but it doesn't know what to touch the table will create in you. And so don't worry about it. Let them do what they want. Let Sam Altman build a tower to himself.
1: So I'm glad to know we don't have to worry about AI. That's awesome.
0: Well, it's not that we don't have to worry about it, but we don't have to worry about it.
1: Got it. Okay. So there are some recurring themes in your books and stories. You've got these family dynamics going on all the time, particularly with the main character's mother.
0: Yes.
1: And would you say that for anybody, families are probably their greatest source of material from which they can write? I mean, if you had a happy family experience, do you think you would have become a writer?
0: I don't see why not. And this is something, you know, that people think that the unhappiness is some form of therapy, or you've let it all out, and it's really one of the problems with literature today, the memoir of the you know, but no, I think if I had, and in fact, the early part of say, for instance, the novel Annie John, is very happy.
1: Right.
0: She has a wonderful relationship with her mother, but. The mother in these books, I can, since you may have read them, I can give you some understanding of what I might have been doing, was trying to do. You know, for instance, take the myth of the Olympiads. Their mother, father, their father, gave birth to them in the morning and ate them at night. Well, that's one version of a family, and I often thought our mother was like that. Gave birth to us in the morning, and when night came, ate us again. And so that's... But that doesn't mean she was evil. She was quite loving. When one of my brothers was in hospital dying of HIV, and the other one was in jail because he had done something. They were both in these institutions. But they didn't like the food of the institution, and they also didn't like the same food. So she would cook them two different foods and take one to the jail, one to the hospital.
1: Wow.
0: That's a form of love.
1: Sure, sure.
0: Well, however, it would have been better if they had not been there in the first place.
1: Yeah, yeah. Yeah, that they kind of complicated the things there, didn't they?
0: Yeah, so... the thing that most interests me, whether I'm writing fiction, not whatever it is I'm writing, and that's another thing. If you want to talk about how do I distinguish between these forms, and how do I distinguish? The most important thing I think when I'm writing is a truth to something, and I don't really know how to explain it to you, except I do understand that the truth is more like a prism. It has many colors.
1: You can look at it from this direction,
0: yes,
1: or that direction.
0: Yes,
1: turn
0: yes,
1: it a little bit.
0: And angled, and it's all the truth. A lie, on the other hand, is just dud. So, for instance, what I just referred to, the state of whatever we call our country nowadays, delivered by UNICEF. was a lie.

0: the country wasn't just built by people moving forward and parting the Rockies with their gnaw-like hands, or is it?
1: It would have been Moses, but go
0: Moses,
1: ahead.
0: Moses, no, I was thinking of Charlton Heston.
1: Oh, yes.
0: you know, there was a lot of things that were horrible, horrible done. So what we heard the other night was a lie. And the thing about a lie, it's like the another thing that man likes is coal. It's like it's just a dead thing. It falls to the ground. There's nothing to it. It has no prism-like beauty. That's a lie. But the truth, and it's all its complications, and one of the things about the truth is it's sort of, when you are trying to get to it, it forces you into all sorts of, you know, positions, a moral position, a good, you know, be able to tell the bad from the good. It's complicated. You do things you do the right thing for the wrong reason, the wrong thing for, but it's not a lie.
1: Yeah, and that's why it's intriguing, is because you're exploring it, you're trying to at least address the question.
0: Yes.
1: So let me give you an example, not from Annie John, but from Lucy, where she says she would rather die than be an echo of someone, and that her mother's love was designed to be just that. And then she says, "The times that I loved Mariah, it was because she reminded me of my mother. The times I did not love Mariah, it was because she reminded me of my mother." Can you explain that? Or I think maybe you just did when you were addressing.
0: Yes, the truth of the, yes, that it's complicated.
1: Right.
0: It's this and it's this. They are both true. True. I loved my mother. I didn't love my mother.
1: Yeah. And then she realizes she had become
0: her mother.
1: Her mother.
0: Yes.
1: And this is, I think, one of the most beautiful things that you explore is this. Through your characters, your characters, and then the reader then gets to discover who they are and who they are not. And that's what I think is so wonderful about your novels in particular. It's this self-discovery.
0: That's so kind. And I can tell you with some certainty that no AI or ChatGPT could see what you just saw in that sentence.
1: Great. So you mentioned something about Annie John. There's something in Annie John where I want to ask if this actually happened to you.
0: Yes.
1: There's this wonderful story where she reads a story that she had written to her class, and they are in awe of her, and she is set apart because of what she has written. Did that happen to you?
0: Yes, though it was simplified in that my career as a young scholar, I was outstanding. Sorry, and
1: you just gotta say it.
0: My fellow students were often very admiring. And as I was telling you earlier, I had a classmate who he and I were, in his mind, we were competing for, because they ranked us. So we were either number one or number two. And very true is the person who came in last had to wear the dunce cap.
1: That really?
0: Is, yes.
1: Like a pointed?
0: Yes, it looked like a crown. It looked like something you desired, the dunce cap, and you were sat in the corner.
1: Wow.
0: Far away from the others. Nobody wanted the dunce cap. It was quite cruel.

0: Anyway, yes, that it was.
1: You were set apart because of your writing.
0: I was because of my writing, my way of according to my teachers. Not to be too religious, but the sort of thing...
1: You're at a faith-based school. You can be religious.
0: Okay. That's right. But the sort of thing I could do when I would do when I was that, I learned not to do it. It was, for instance, when we were told the parable of the loaves and the fishes and how it multiplied and so on. And the children, all of us were just very in awe of it. And I said to our teacher, but how did they like the fish, boiled or fried?
1: And, it's a fair question.
0: I thought so. Yeah. I was sent home.
1: You were sent home?
0: Yes. But I thought, you can't just give people fish.
1: Yeah, you have to ask. Do you want it blackened?
0: Yeah. Some hot sauce. You like the seasoning?
1: Yeah, exactly.
0: Yeah, it was not greeted with. But I was always the person who seemed to. And the poor teachers, because they were so proud of me, but then I would do something like that.
1: Right.
0: Yeah, but a lot of Annie John is true. But then I want to tell you how another. I sort of talked about Cronus in it, but one of the other layers of it is that it's the relationship between mother country and subject. Mm-hmm. Often the relationships in families were very much modeled on the relationship between the empire and us in it.
1: Sure.
0: That's one example of it. So it's not as simple as it seems, or as straightforward.
1: Sure.
0: As it seems.
1: So actually, if I could, I want to talk to you about your style, your writing style.
0: Ah, yes.
1: So let's talk about Girl, for instance. Did you know when you started that was going to be one long? That's 300 words of one sentence. You got a lot of semicolons and parentheses and commas and stuff, but that's one sentence. At what point did you know I'm gonna just blow this thing out as one sentence?
0: Gosh, I wish I had that kind of confidence. I'm gonna blow it out. But it's I think I can name names because the person is dead. But there was a writer at the New Yorker named Ved Mehta, and he was, I'm going to say blind, but I think it's not the correct thing anymore. I'm almost 77 years, and I can't keep up with all the correct ways of saying things. But he could not see.
1: Blind is acceptable.
0: Oh, it is? Well, thank you.
1: Sure.
0: In any case, he could not see. And
1: what does that have to do with
0: Girl, I'm coming to it.
1: Okay.
0: This is the second or third time today I've had to tell him I'm getting to it. So and the reason why I have to get to it, because you'll see the arc of it. So he had given us, I was then married, young, I was 28 or something, a copy of Elizabeth Bishop's the first poem in it is in The Waiting Room. So what is the name of that collection? It's a small book. He had given it to us as a Christmas present, but I did not like him because he was very cruel to young women. The New Yorker had hired young women who'd had outstanding educations, Wellesley, Radcliffe, all kinds of places, and they'd hired them to be his amanuensis. And he treated them very badly. He would say things like, "Are you having your period? Did you wash your vagina today?" I'm not kidding. These are real

0: things, and he made them so miserable that I, penniless black woman, young black woman from the Caribbean, decided never to speak to him. And he was a friend of my husband's family, so I knew him in a sort of intimate way. So he gave me this, gave us this book for a present, and because I didn't like the way he treated these women, I decided never to read the book. But then one day, Sunday afternoon, I picked up the book Geography 3 by Elizabeth Bishop. The first poem in it is In the Waiting Room. And I picked up the book and I opened it and I read In the Waiting Room once. And then I sat down and wrote Girl. In retrospect, how I interpret that is it's as if someone opened a door and said to me, come in. And that's how I wrote Girl.
1: Wow. Wow.
0: So you see why I had to tell you about the blind man?
1: Yeah, I'm glad I was patient. So but you've got these other style things going, like with Mr. Potter, for instance. You've got repetition, and these things in parentheses, and you have him say the same thing over.
0: Yeah.
1: What are we doing there?
0: Well, the influence of that, and what are we doing here, is the King James Version of the Bible. You will notice that a story begins again, and it begins with "and." Now, I had not understood the way I'm speaking to you about the importance of the conjunction. When you say, suppose you begin "and," so this is "and," there are things that come before, and there, but they have not yet been clear or revealed. And in my imagination, when I'm writing, and I do that, that's for that reason. I do not yet understand, but I understand what comes. And then the "but" often contradicts, and the contradiction is important and true too.
1: So that's why you keep circling back,
0: yes,
1: and bringing and doing the repetition and bringing back, it back to the present.
0: Yes.
1: That's actually brilliant. It is. That is brilliant. So basically what you're saying is you could have written the Bible. And you just ruined that microphone.
0: Yeah. And that was a sign of a transgression.
1: Okay. So
0: I could not have written the Bible, but it was a great influence. The other thing you say, repetition, is a big influence, is that when I was 7 years of age, my mother gave me for my birthday the concise Oxford Dictionary, and it was the concise of the concise. It was
1: I mean, you had to have like a magnifying glass to read it, didn't
0: Well,
1: you?
0: I had 7-year-old eyes.
1: Yeah, okay.
0: And I read it as if it were a book. I would read it over and over, and it was fascinating. A to what we call Z, and then I would start again. And it has the influence of me repeating a word, but it doesn't mean the thing that it did before.
1: Exactly. Yeah, the new context changes the meaning of the word. Sure.
0: Yes, and to me, it makes... I don't know about the reader, but for me it makes the writing of it rich. I get so excited when I see that that will work and that I will still be true to the thing I am writing about. The idea that it could have this, you know, double meaning, yet the same meaning.
1: Right.
0: Then, yes.
1: So I've got to tell you what one of my favorite pieces of

0: description from your writing is out of the autobiography of my mother. You've got this line that says, "My father's skin was the color of corruption."
1: Wow.
0: Copper, gold, ore. And then a few pages later, you say, "If I had loved him, had I felt sympathetic to him, I would have described it as the color of bread, the staff of life."
1: Wow.
0: That's you. That was, I read that and I just thought, oh my gosh, that is magnificent. Beautiful, beautiful description. You've got it everywhere.
1: And that's the Bible.
0: Well, there's some good description in there, yeah. So you mean that's the Bible's influence?
1: Influence, yes. That okay. I would know the staff of life, and I would yeah. know the color of corruption. I mean, one of the things that fascinates me about the age we are living in is that it's a kind of golden calf moment, you know, mm-hmm. and it's being ground up and we are forced to eat it, but of course God forgets that we shit.
0: Can I just say that in 31 years of doing the Writers' Symposium, there have been some things said tonight that have never been uttered in these interviews.
1: I'm sorry.
0: No,
1: I'm sorry.
0: No, you don't need to apologize. So when, and then you've got this other line. We're going to talk about gardening in just a second, so just heads up. But there's this another beautiful line from Autobiography of My Mother that says, "Who you are is a mystery no one can answer, not even you. And why not? And why not?" The mystery of who you are, that's kind of a reason to write, isn't it?
1: Yes,
0: Just to try to address the mystery of
1: who you are.
0: You are.
1: To know, to find out, to attempt, to... Who are you? I mean, it's one of the things when, you know, people get married or, you know, form... You don't know who you are, never mind the person you've pledged your... and I'm not advocating divorce or anything, but it's something to remember that when you... However much you know a person, you don't know them because they don't know... who they are. And that again is my other to soften the frighteningness of AI. It can never know who you are. It can never know itself because the person who has created it I find it interesting that, you know, it's created out of these things that are in us too, that you know, the scientist, the chemist today, the third element, and I know nothing about the table, the periodic
0: elements?
1: Table.
0: Yeah,
1: the I know nothing, but I know the third element in creation is lithium. I'm very interested in lithium, possibly for... reasons that are not yet clear to me, but
0: they're becoming clear.
1: But they have noticed that people, communities whose source of water contains lithium, has less crime, depression, and other sort of mental illnesses, whereas people whose source of water does not have it. Are very violent and so on. And the example, though they did not say Juarez, I think they didn't want to, but the city across from Juarez, El Paso, mm-hmm. has the lowest incidence of crime and depression and so on in the United States. And by the way, just so I can be,

0: in the RFK scamming club. You can buy lithium in 40 milligrams over the counter at a good health food store. I am going to have my own brand of lithium, okay? So to go back to the things...
1: I don't remember how we got there.
0: Yes. You have not been reading my books carefully.
1: I think we were talking about how one knows oneself.
0: Well, that's what I was trying to say, that even though those things, those robots, those whatever, because yesterday I was in, I think it was yesterday, where there was a dog, a robot dog, sniffing and doing things. And he's made of we have in us the same things that are, because we are made out of dust and
1: stardust. Yeah, sure.
0: So, you know, we're not. But the element of knowing yourself. The poor dog cannot know itself, or the poor person robot who looks like a person cannot know itself, because I know they say there's all this fear of one day it will surpass human beings, but I just sit on my little couch and say, let me see how this works. Certainly it, whatever Elon Musk makes will surpass him, because that's a very low bar.
1: I think I mentioned we were going to talk about gardening. So
0: gardening.
1: No transition here. I'm just going to go right to, how is gardening like writing?
0: It isn't like writing for me so much as in the way I garden, I am writing too, so that I started to write about. Again, my mother comes up. She always begins in these things. But I think, and the Bible, you know, I bring that in. How did it come into gardening?
1: The Bible starts with a garden.
0: Exactly. I think I was talking to you today, and I was saying, well, you know, of course there are other worlds, because how would God know that it was good? And I will have these conversations with... but the Garden of Eden has, you know, everything. But there are two significant things, and they will make me argue with myself about the difference between creation and design.
1: Yeah, I made the announcement about cell phones. I know, yes. I know. What can you do? There's evil in the world.
0: And it follows us everywhere.
1: Yeah.
0: But the first two things would be the tree of life and the tree of knowledge. So I think the arrangement is significant. The tree of life is food. Agriculture, and the tree of knowledge is horticulture. And invariably in gardening, so especially, you know, the great gardens of this, that, of the England, Mesopotamia, the flower, anywhere you find gardening, you find that people have enough to eat, tree of life, and then they have things that they admire. They grow just for the sake of the beauty of it, and that beauty leads you to reflect.

perception, to wonder, to knowledge, is my interpretation of that particular section. Then, as you go on and you read it, and of course the naming of things that God

teaching this garden class, one of the things I let my students read is Columbus's journal of the first voyage, where he is not expecting what he's seeing. He's not expecting he's going off to China or someplace to meet the great Chang or some whatever he calls him. And so he comes on these islands, and he names them. The first set of islands is Cuba, Haiti, the Bahamas, of course, Puerto Rico, the Dominican Republic. Yeah, so he, and he's completely baffled, you know, and this is a really great thing, you students of these issues of colonialism and so on. He looks at the scene, which he had not expected, and he keeps using the word paradise. He says it's a paradise, and if I were writing it, I would put, but I'm going to fuck it up. Because that's in fact what he does. And then the second voyage, he goes on, and he now is better prepared for things he might find, and so he can reach into his memory or of things he knows, so that when he comes across Dominica, say, he finds it on a Sunday, so it's named Dominica. Mm-hmm. Antigua is named after a church in Spain. Saint Kitts is named because for him, in silhouette, the island looked like the myth of Saint Christopher carrying the stranger across the raging river, and at the end of the journey, it's revealed it's Christ. So that's how Saint Kitts becomes Saint Christopher, and it goes on like that. He reaches into his memory for the naming, and he names them and claims them in the name of the King and Queen of Spain. And I have 1492 is much more significant than everybody gives it credit for. It's the end. 1492 is the end of Portuguese power. Portugal ruled the world, the richest people in the world in 1492. And in the 15th century, the end of 1492, the world splits. And it's in this way. The Spaniards, in my view, the Spaniards, because of Columbus, gets this part of the world, or their influence, they feel wealthy because of this part of the world. And so they send their daughter, Catherine of Aragon, to marry into the Tudor dynasty, to strengthen the Tudor dynasty, to mm-hmm. strengthen the Spanish. Always making these alliances. Well, so what happens? Catherine goes to England. She can't produce an heir. It leads to the split in the church. Those are two things, and we haven't even mentioned the Inquisition, which took place in the same year that Columbus sailed. Sometimes I find it in records as the same day, but never mind, that would be too cute if it was the same day. But, you know, when you look at these two things, and because after Catherine of Aragon goes to the Tudor court, and that whole drama of Henry and his wives and beheadings and so on, leads to the Elizabethan age, in which I think it's Hood, one of her pirates, who are called Sir John, this Francis Drake, Sir Walter Raleigh,

0: and all of them. They're real thieves, but they're called pirates, but they're called Serbis. And one of them introduces a new trade to England. The new trade is the slave trade, and that begins the rise of England, which comes to America. And so, you know, when you ask me about gardening...
1: I was wondering when we were going to get to that. I mean, this is a fascinating history lesson, but I'm thinking
0: it's
1: all
0: not,
1: I did was ask about gardening.
0: It's not a history lesson. It's what happened.
1: Okay, okay.
0: And when we... one thing... When we say history, when we say the novel, when we say the poetry, and I'm speaking especially to people who look like me in the audience, young women, young men too, the categories that we are forced into are not appropriate for our experience. So the history, Tudor history as it's written, is not capable of taking in what happened to us. The poem, certain forms, the novel, which I insist comes about as a distraction for people who were gathering furniture from mahogany trees and cotton, and which, by the way, extended the life of Europeans. They had warmer clothes. When you talk about these forms of saying what happened, certain people, the existing form of history, the existing form of Gibbon, for instance, is not appropriate for me to write a history. I can't write Gibbon. You know, I can't write certain ways. I can't think of it in certain ways. And so, to gardening, I can't write about gardening the way someone named John Hunt would. For his gardening is, he looks out on the landscape and he says, the genius of the place. I look out at the landscape and I think, am I the genius or am I the place? Most likely I'm the place, because sure, the place and I are property. So this is how I came to gardening. I looked at it in a different way, the transformation of the earth's surface by European conquering power. And really, if it wasn't Europeans, it would be somebody, because right, we humans are shits. but just to say, how I came to gardening was beginning to look at all these things as I was being asked to read the Bible as a religious text, or the history of Columbus as the history. I couldn't do it.
1: Sure.
0: So I had to bring in all these things: the transformation of the West Indies, of fruit. The second biggest journey of the seafarers was Captain Cook, who transformed the West Indies with food from Tahiti and places like that. The breadfruit, which many West Indians know, is the real it's the real thing in the Mutiny on the Bounty. You know the Mutiny on the Bounty? The cargo was the breadfruit. The breadfruit was being sent to the West Indies as a cheap source of food for the enslaved. So how can I think of gardening without, how can I garden without...
1: Sure, without that history.
0: Without that.
1: Sure.
0: And then, of course, a fortune is made by plant hunters going to China,

0: India, bringing back seeds because once again people were prosperous. They had things of beauty, you know. So you have Thomas Jefferson, whom
1: He's complicated, isn't he?
0: he's complicated, and I find great. Well, the great thing about Thomas Jefferson, he was a great writer, you know. And the part people like is the pursuit of happiness, but the great part is the self-evident. When it becomes self-evident that you are not a table, but me, yeah.
1: That's something. So, we're gonna have to pull the
0: Stop.
1: ship into the
0: Yes,
1: harbor
0: I
1: here.
0: know.
1: So here's, I just have two other questions. One is, as a child, you prayed that God would let you come to America. Given what we have experienced in recent years, do you think your child self would still pray that prayer?
0: Yes,
1: Tell
0: I
1: me
0: would
1: why.
0: rather go to America than any place in the world, especially England. Have you seen British black people? It's the worst thing that could happen to you is to be a British black person. And you can tell the British black people I say that. I'd rather go to France. I was in Berlin, and the black people there speaking perfect German seemed much more than the black people in England. I mean, but yes, I would still feel that way because actually it's very clear to me that I can say out loud, the President of the United States is beneath the contempt of this cup.
1: Okay, so you answered that question. So final question is, we have a lot of people who are interested in writing, becoming writers, want to get better at it. What advice do you have for them?
0: I've told you that, forget an audience, or simply write, let Paul be your guide. You don't, the thing about writing is it involves something really all of us can, it involves something rather holy. It's called the word. And you can't, I mean, you can write anything, but if you're serious about it, it's the word. And it's not about money, though of course one must pay the bills and one must eat and so on. It's not about that. I hate to sound, no, I don't hate to sound pretentious. Let me be pretentious. But
1: Yeah,
0: if,
1: yeah. Why hate it now?
0: Well,
1: Yeah.
0: yes. Thank you. But it really is something serious to do, and it's not, you know, one of the discouraging things, and I was teaching at Harvard, so many of my students, you know, brilliant people, they were on something called the National, Harvard Lampoon, and then they would all go off and work for Saturday Night Live or The Simpsons or some stupid thing like that, and they were so talented. It's not, I mean, I like The Simpsons, you know, but I'd really rather read Elizabeth Bishop and so on. But you know, life is difficult, and maybe every once in a while you need Saturday Night Live or something, but really don't do it. Well, my advice is, if you are serious about writing, is to remember that you are involved.

0: in something sort of unusual outside. It is the word. And as the book you hold most, you treasure most, says, in the beginning was the word, and the word was.
1: Jamaica Kincaid, thank you for being part of our writers' symposium.

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0: Hello, my name is Ian Davidson. I'm talking about art, story and mind. I begin by acknowledging the first people of the unceded Aboriginal country around me. The Yuggera people were the first inhabitants of Brisbane and their descendants continue to live here. Likewise, if I were in San Diego, I would acknowledge the Kumeyaay people, the native tribes who were once the sole owners of the unceded land where this meeting is at home.
1: Archaeologists should always be mindful of and respectful to and about the Indigenous people whose land we occupy, whose past we study, and to whose future we might make a small contribution.
0: Here is the two-tweet take-home message. The role of art in anthropogeny cannot be understood by using concepts from modern students of art, since art theory and art philosophy have moved a long way from anything that led to them. Our goal is to understand how the modern concepts arose in hominin and human evolution. The fundamental point is that art is about a material intervention in relationships between people and the stories that define those relationships. There is fascinatingly little evidence of the use of material in relationships among apes, but we cannot engage in storytelling with apes. Really importantly, once people started to represent scenes, the art could stand alone without the artist, and the observers could infer their own understanding. The art seems to have an implicational meaning of its own. There are five steps of the story. First, we need a definition of art, which will encompass the early examples and yet lead us to a definition we can recognize. I will briefly make some points about claims for art among modern apes, and indeed other modern animals,

the wild and in captivity. I will run through some examples of early art from the archaeological record, and in the concluding two sections, I will summarize the implications of the first part of the talk for understanding what art is and how it came to be. I will end with some simple points about why scenes make a difference to the way humans see the world. What is art? Let's start with how art works. An artist makes a mark, they communicate with someone else about it, and that other person is able to see the mark and say something about it. It works for any form of art. Art is about people making marks meaningful and others understanding that is the case. From this, my definition is: art is the making and marking of surfaces where the implicational meaning of the images does not encode the full propositional meaning of the artist. An Oxford Dictionary definition instead emphasizes qualities such as skill, imagination, beauty, or emotional power, although it is circular to identify that creativity through skill and imagination, as we do. Our task is to investigate how these definitions came to be related. John Robb distinguished modern art, Art 1, with a capital A, from archaeological art, which I call Art 2. There is a third category, archaeological evidence that might or might not be on the way to becoming art, which I call Art 3. How do things that are called art, Art 1, in the modern world, compare with Art 3? Most works of art have a degree of uniqueness, even when a single artist, Picasso, paints a series of self-portraits, such as the ones on the right. In Art 3, we need repetition for us to recognize that the production is intentional, the things on the left. In Art 1, the work generally stands alone and is judged on those merits. For some, but not all, the skill in the production of Art 1 is shown through the resemblance between subject and object. While in Art 3, any meaning of the image is originally conveyed by speech acts by the producers, but an art object, by persisting as a material object, can stand alone such that observers can appreciate it separately from the producers. Rock and cave art gain some of their force from being persistent in the environment, but in Art 1, much of the force derives from its transferability. It can be moved from one context to another, and it can be bought and sold. Art 3 required social interaction between producers and observers, while Art 1 is open to all who can pay. What precursors might there have been for the distinctiveness of human art among the last common ancestor of humans and African apes? Given evolution by selection from a range of variation, it is not necessarily best to consider only chimpanzees as an analogy for the LCA, although in practice that is what we do. In addition, many animals, such as dolphins in this example, have produced marks on paper when interacting with humans. Those experiments depend absolutely on the judgment of the humans interacting with the animals. Nearly 20 years ago, I worked with others to consider what was involved with the evolution of human cognition from an LCA with abilities similar to a chimpanzee. We showed that it was possible to analyze chimpanzee behavior to show that their actions have semantic meanings, to use Fillimore's term, with the same case roles as among people. And the examples are all there in that table, if you can stop the video to look at them. In captivity, ever since Desmond Morris's experiments with Congo in London Zoo, such as this picture, mark making by chimpanzees and other animals has been said to be a sign of the similarity between the animals and the humans. More recent work shows that when captive chimpanzees are given the opportunity to make marks, they do not just do so at random. Ingenious humans can tease out some regularities, but it is not so clear that the chimpanzees assign any meaning to them. The captive chimpanzee Moja produced this scribble with the gardeners, who said it was an image of a bird. I think it looks like a TV performer. The ape was probably fortunate not to know that. Noble and I discussed the issues involved in accepting such a claim about the meaning of a similar set of lines.
The understanding could only come from the humans in that interaction. Curiously, the different set of lines was also said to be a bird. The same restriction on interpretation applies to the archaeological record, of course. We cannot ask dead people about their intention. In the wild, there are a few recorded instances from chimpanzees in their natural habitat that might be related to art. The best documented is the practice of creating stone accumulations in particular trees. That occurs at 4 temporary research sites in West Africa, but was not reported from all other sites of long or short-term study in Africa. Related behaviour has been observed in zoos with one chimpanzee hoarding rocks to throw at zoo visitors. And just draw your attention to the fact that more authors wrote that paper than have actually than the stones that have been thrown in the study. In addition, there is a single observation of the use of a knotted skin in the manner of a necklace. It may be that the single instance of a knot is just as significant as the possible use as an ornament. Interpreting the archaeological record needs similar cautions. The earliest specimen generally cited is the engagingly attractive unmodified pebble from South African site of Makapanskat, which was collected by Australopithecines more than 2.5 million years ago. All modern people are familiar with the idea of seeing a thing as something other than the thing itself, seeing objects as representation of subjects. A carved stone as a human thinker seated on a rock, or marks on canvas as a picture of sunflowers. Our human ability to see one thing as another means that we can see the markings on the pebble as representations of a hominin or human face. If you are looking for it, you can see a face on the tree. But does that mean that the ability existed in a creature that was not even in the same genus as us? It is an achievement of humans, not an affordance of the object. All of the other evidence for early art and its predecessors is very late in the process of evolution of humans from those common ancestors, particularly in the most recent split from chimpanzees. That evidence occurred within the last couple of climatic cycles of the more than 20 cycles since the emergence of the genus Homo. I suggest all of the evidence that is reliable is from the last of those cycles of generally low sea level within the last 100,000 years. And they occur around the world in instances that are isolated, with the exception of the cluster of South African specimens and perhaps some Neanderthal examples in Europe, and at times when low sea level made substantial differences to the landforms, especially in Sunda and Sahel. European Neanderthals appear to have engaged in substantial behaviour that looks like symbol use, including the creation of rock structures deep inside a cave, use of feathers and shells, use of ornaments, rock marking by engraving, and mark making with ochre inside caves. Does this indicate a capacity for art? One view would be that despite several hundred thousand years of separate evolution, Neanderthals and humans converged on similar solutions to the problems of living. Explaining how that was possible without invoking a teleological progress is more difficult. We can also put the early marked objects onto a phylogeny. This is a phylogenetic tree derived from the statistics of evidence from ancient genomics. While the Makapanskat pebble is right at the base, or in this case the top, of the divergence of hominin variation, the trinial incised shell from Indonesia was made at the likely time of divergence between the lineages that led to Neanderthals in Europe and those that led to all other people. The dates for genetic divergence of modern groups outside Africa are all of the same order as the dates for the earliest cave art or the use of a boat to get to Australia or the emergence of ritual burial in Australia. On this telling, both the variety of Neanderthal marking and the consistency of African mark making seem to be separated from the achievements of the earliest people to leave Africa during the last time of generally low sea level. So what does this tell us about art in any of its manifestations? Most importantly, mark making by itself is not all that art is. These kids are not just looking at their phones.
They are finding the answers to their school assignments.

about what they can find of the meaning of Rembrandt's The Night Watch. They don't need to look at the picture, they can listen to the stories. Duchamp's fountain, of course, was surrounded not only by controversy, but by comment on the purpose of presenting a urinal as a work of art. The storytelling and the history of the piece became as important as the work itself. And as for Rothko, what can one say? I can say nothing, but we know that Rothko could. In essence, even in the modern world, the art is embedded within a culture that talks about and tells stories about the works. And the acceptance of the fountain and Rothko's paintings as art results from an expectation within our culture that the observer should be able to appreciate the work because it is presented as art, and that it may mean more than that which can be seen on the surface. In fact, it is possible to represent a single category of object, in this case birds, or none, in a thousand different ways. Some are easily interpreted from their iconic resemblance to their subject. Others require a story for their identification. All carry a story through the embedding of the object and the subject in the lives, cultures, and histories of the observers. And most of them do. Crucially, as exemplified by the Wonka Madla woman, Mrs. Hansen, illustrating in the sand her song about traditional myths for her daughter and me, the song makes the meaning of the drawings plain. As Nancy Munn documented, a simple sign such as a circle can have multiple meanings. The meaning is in the performance, the image, the meaning, and the story are irrevocably intertwined. All this means that what emerged during and through Art 3 was that the persistence of marks in the environment, made in repeated patterns by people, allowed them to carry stories, and I suggest, made our minds. In an earlier analysis, I took the semantic meaning argument that compared humans and chimpanzees and showed the same case roles for early stone toolmaking. Importantly, six of those roles leave enduring material products. That sort of observation led McGrew and me to posit that the material remains created a new environment of opportunity and contributed to niche construction for early hominins. We see this as an anomaly, not analogy, between chimpanzee behavior and early hominin behavior. Something similar happened with the making of marks. There were physical traces of the agency, counteragency, object, and association between the action and the location, sufficient to identify the statistical regularities between mark and thing. But there are a couple of anomalies. First, the instrumental role depends on the perception of resemblance between the mark and an object. The engagement of the artist with an audience entails the communication of some information from the mark maker to that audience. Most importantly, this information is not about the mark, but about the resemblance between the object and the mark. And finally, the association with place depends upon the memory of the resemblance and probably the story. Phil Barnard developed a 9-subsystem model of human cognition, which emphasizes the interaction of subsystems within the mind. All but one of those individual subsystems interact with sensory perceptions from outside and produce sensory outputs to the outside. The internal workings can be simplified to become the working memory model of the mind. Importantly, the external relations can be with the minds of other people, encapsulating the social mind position, or with materials external to the body, encapsulating the external storage model. But the internal subsystem, labeled propositional here, does not interact directly with external inputs, and it is crucial to the reflectivity that, so far as we know, is unique to humans. It is at the heart of the anomalies I have just pointed to. Barnard and others argued that the mind of apes could be modelled with only 6 of the 9 subsystems, and the logic of the construction of those simpler models of cognition also produced an argument about how the 9 subsystem model evolved from a supposed 6 subsystem last common ancestor. I have previously offered a narrative that traces the steps that must have been necessary to
to move from hominins leaving signs of their presence to making marks, to using marks to convey meaning through pattern and repetition, to the use of repetition in ritual, with a side transition from making repeated marks to creating the circumstances for recognizing iconicity in what were otherwise primarily indexical marks. The final two stages to get from iconicity to art in a modern sense were the production of iconic marks in a way that observers could identify through nuances in the representation of the agency of the creatures iconically represented in scenes. And in doing so, the necessity of the nexus between the producer and the observer was broken. And yet, this untethering of the image from the social context of its production left the possibility that the scene could often be interpreted in various different ways. It seems to me that that is what post-Renaissance art developed, the delicious uncertainty of interpretation. Thank you. That's all I have to say.

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0: All right. Hi, everyone. So I actually had a close personal friend of mine record a little bit of an intro for me. So hold on. Let me get this all set up.
1: Hello, San Diego. This is President Joe Biden here. Sorry I couldn't make it to Chatting GPT.

0: It sounds like a fantastic and very important event, but it's my honor and privilege to introduce our next speaker, who asked me to say a few words. Now, in my time in public service, I've gotten to know some exceptional, brilliant minds. But when it comes to the impacts of artificial intelligence on truth and knowledge, there's really only one person I turn to. And that's Professor Stuart Tagger, who teaches both in communication and data science here. Not only is he the most brilliant person who I've ever met, he is also my very best friend in the entire world. Please don't tell Barack that. I met Stuart back in 2010 when he was studying misinformation in Wikipedia for his PhD. Anybody could edit Wikipedia, so I kept changing the photo of Mitch McConnell to a turtle. Within 2 minutes, he caught me, but let me off with a warning. Stuart has dedicated his life to unraveling the mysteries of AI and how it impacts our lives. He's a lot like that scrappy kid from Scranton, fighting for the little guy, cutting through the malarkey, although I never had hair like that majestic mane. Straight talk, folks. Technology is moving faster than a high-speed train, but are we sure it won't get derailed and hurt people? And where are the tracks going anyway? That's no joke. We're more divided than ever, and we know people will use AI to pull us farther apart. Sure, we've always had misinformation, which back in my day, we just called it malarkey, or propaganda, doctored photos, quotes out of context, and some people feel no shame to straight lie to your face. But something seems different. You know, every week it seems there is a new AI released that can bring benefits for sure, but also can act in dangerous ways and bring real disruptions to people's lives. There's a hot new AI startup that makes a voice changer app. It's like ChatGPT, but for audio. They make money letting anyone impersonate politicians and celebrities. They say they only need a 15-minute recording of anyone's voice to build a model that lets you speak in real time as if you were them. They encourage users to upload recordings of other people's voices, and there's a whole gallery to choose. Their most popular model, the one that they put the most time into that works the best, and the one that you don't have to pay for, it's my voice. They stole it from me. They say it's only for parody and entertainment. But we all know what's going to happen with this technology in this political climate.
1: You're wrong, Joe. This is brilliant. Because now if I get recorded saying anything, I can just say fake AI. It's the new fake news. I love it.
0: Hold on. I thought we banned Donald from the Discord. W did that.
2: Yes, we banned Donald from the Discord server, but that's not him speaking. Look at the icon. It's your buddy Barack.
3: Oh, I got you there, Joe. Isn't it crazy what these AI technologies can do these days?
0: Hold on. Give me a minute. I'm just trying to record an intro for a talk that Stu's going to give at this chatting GPT event at UC San Diego.
3: Stu Geiger? I love that guy. He always has really smart things to say about AI.
0: Well, yeah, that's exactly what I'm saying. We're trying to say.
3: Is he going to talk about fake audio and video? Like, did you see that TikTok that was of you, me, Trump, and Drake, and we were all at the McDonald's arguing about what to order? That was hilarious.
0: You know I'm not on TikTok, Barack, but yes, I saw it on Reddit.
3: But did you know that I made it? With a little help from Sasha and Malia, but it's really easy to do now. I didn't have to do any coding. I just download this app, choose my politician, and spoke into it.
0: But this isn't just fun and games anymore, Barack. You're not in office anymore. I am. If there's fake audio that makes people think that the President of the United States is saying something, that has real political consequences.
3: Well, look, back when I was president, they didn't need AI to push the conspiracy theory that I was some kind of secret radical Muslim born in Kenya, did they?
0: No, but just imagine if they did.
3: There will always be people who think the only way to win is to lie and manipulate the truth, no matter what technology is out there or how easy it is to make and spread fake news. Look, what is crucial are institutions that we trust to anchor us to the truth, to report on the world accurately and reliably, to filter out all the BX.
0: Do you just want to take over and give Stuart's talk for him?
3: Well, after

0: After all those late nights the three of us spend playing Minecraft together and talking about the future and the ethics and politics and sociology of artificial intelligence, I probably could give his talk for him.
1: Really? Let me just finish up this intro, and then we can go to Area 51 and take a joyride on the UFOs, okay?
0: All right. Sorry about that, Stu.
1: Here we go again. We are living in a brave new world. I don't know what to trust anymore, and I bet you don't either. But you know who I do trust? Professor Stuart Tiger. So give it up to the eminent scholar who's making sure we don't get lost in digital sauce. Stu, what do we do?
2: So that took me about 4 hours. And that included the first time I ever used this particular app, and I'm not going to tell you what it is because I don't want to give them free publicity, but it was the first time I ever used it, and a lot of that time was also coming up with the script. You can see here on their gallery, right, famous politicians, celebrities, and again, you can upload, again, requiring no programming experience, no coding, just the ability to take a 15-minute audio clip and turn it into this for anyone else on the internet to use. And this is going to build on some of the things that Professor David Danks was talking about earlier. This should terrify you, right? But I also want to sort of note something that I did, which was that I did something that pains me, which I put a disclaimer there. And I thought that was a responsibility that I ought to do, right? I'm a big fan of parody. I'm a big fan of satire, of irony. I think that plays a really important role in society and has for millennia. Which, by the way, if you haven't seen the Supreme Court brief that was filed by The Onion in support of a recent case around parody, you should read it because it's a masterwork of the genre that makes the argument that parody performs a very important social function by tricking people into thinking that it is real. That I wanted to have something where if I played that to you without giving the disclaimer, you would have had to exercise your critical thinking skills. You might have actually believed, oh, maybe this guy does know Joe Biden. I don't know. But then slowly, as I pivoted in the style of parody and satire, from the serious to the funny and back and forth, making it more and more ridiculous, you exercise your critical thinking faculties. And therefore, you have the unique ability to critique and comment on this. But I chose to undermine, again, I really believe in humor. I feel it's important. I wanted to, you know, make you all laugh, but I chose to kind of pierce and that wasn't as important as putting a disclaimer up, given, you know, the context of where I am. We're at a university. We've got UCTV here. We're presenting to a very large audience. I am speaking directly in my capacity as a professor at a research institution. And so the thing that I was absolutely terrified of, and I think the thing that I decided to do to be responsible, to be a responsible user of this technology, was to put a disclaimer. Because this is the last thing that I want, right? And this is also fake. I'm pretty good at making fake stuff. right, I also didn't want something like this to happen. Or if it did, I wanted there to be able to be some sort of original record where you could go back, the fact checkers could go back and say, no, this actually was part of this long presentation. Here's the official canonical video. In the same way that we've been debunking misinformation since the beginning of recorded history through institutions. Right? And I wanted to have Barack Obama say that about institutions because I want to believe that we live in a world in which our institutions of truth can protect us from this, that they are flexible, you know, that we had things like this, right, that you might have seen go. And, you know, it was one of these things that went viral, actually published before the arrest actually happened, which was a key piece of evidence that was used by all the fact checkers, right, to say, you might have seen this photo circulating around. They didn't use any algorithmic techniques. They didn't have this wasn't a technical solution to this technical problem. It was a social solution to a social problem. We sort of relied on our existing institutions to sort of triage and to say, you know, we had a lot of news organizations there. All of them showed him in different clothing. And these kind of things have been core to journalistic institutions and other institutions whose role in society it is to anchor us to the truth and to filter out all the BS. But we've been doing this for quite a long time. This is the first famous Worf photo, right? Back in the days when photos took many, many minutes, sometimes hours to produce. You couldn't catch action shots. And it turns out this photo was staged a little bit. There's evidence that actually this is the

first photo that he probably took where there was no cannonballs on the road, and the photo that ended up getting published, oh, there's a whole bunch of cannonballs, and there's a lot of evidence in the record that suggests that this photograph, this famous first war photograph ever taken and spread across Europe during the Crimean War, was staged in a certain way. So we've been having to sort of figure out these things as a society for a long time. Right, we've also had propaganda for a long time. We've had nation state level actors and large multinational corporations that have resources who have been able to, you know, develop and spread whatever sort of messages they want. We still do it today in analog form, even dropping pamphlets off of, you know, to sort of spread a particular message with a particular impact. But one of the things that's happening today, and with these automated generated technologies, is that the scale is increasing and the cost of labor is going significantly down. It used to be the case that you had to be a security services of a nation state or a large multinational corporation to be able to have the human labor power necessary to carry out what are called influence operations. But one of the things that we're seeing is that, you know, and you used to be able to, you know, catch people who tried to do it with fewer resources, or they tried to do it kind of sloppily, not very well at scale. Right, for example, this is something that kind of made the rounds during some of the Amazon unionization fights, where this is clearly kind of a fake account. It's got no history. You can do a reverse image search and find it's a stock photo of a guy who just happens to be a happy Amazon employee who doesn't want to shell out hundreds a month for lawyers. This was caught pretty easily because they probably didn't put as much work into it. But now we're going to have histories, entire accounts that have histories that seem real going back years. And the tasks and the techniques that we were used to be able to identify fake accounts or things like that, we're going to have to adapt. We're going to have to get better at that. Our institutions are going to have to get better. We're all going to have to get better. But the problem is our institutions aren't in great shape right now. I wish we had a thriving, functioning set of institutions that are enough of them to keep each other accountable, enough of them that are well-resourced to be able to go not just where the news headlines are, but where the next headline might be. But currently, all our from education to science to journalism, right, we are in moments of crisis around this. Right, we are going to be spending a lot more time being suspicious of each other, and that also takes a lot of labor. Right, we can't just put a magnifying glass up. We're going to need new technologies around detection, and some of that is going to have to come from these developers themselves. One of the things that I want to note, though, is that this takes a substantial amount of work. And I want to shift from, you know, this isn't a misinformation story, but there's a famous case of a sci-fi magazine that had to cut off submissions because they kept getting flooded with AI-generated stories. And the editor kind of said, you can see this is a graph of number of submissions per month, and it kind of peaks at December and keeps rising. And the editor said something that I empathize with, and he said he wanted to believe and wanted to live in a world where he could just say, well, if it's AI generated or not, it shouldn't matter. If it's good fiction, we'll publish it. If it's bad fiction, we won't. I want to live in that world where we could apply that, but that's not the world that we live in. This publisher didn't have the labor to be able to do that. It takes time, it takes effort, it takes money, it takes dedication, it takes specialized roles. And so we're seeing this sort of being overwhelmed time and time again, sector by sector. I'll introduce you to Brandolini's law, which is also known as the bullshit asymmetry principle, right? Not a law, but a kind of an idea that the effort in debunking misinformation is much greater than the effort to create it in the first place. The amount of energy needed to refute BS is an order of magnitude or 10 times more than what is needed to produce it. Again, not an exact figure, but it's harder to debunk than it is to spread misinformation. In fact, there's an interesting study that was done where someone actually, lots of parts of the federal government are required to have a public notice and comment period before making major changes to policy. It's in the law. If they don't do this, then it's a violation of the Administrative Procedures Act. So they have to receive comments from the public. And one researcher basically used generative AI to create a whole bunch of content, actually submitted it to the FCC's notice and comment website, and then, you know, it did not get detected, and then he took it down right before the end of the notice and comment period. But no one detected it, and he actually had a range of different people, you know, look at this text, and they weren't able to detect it as well. But the thing is, he wasn't using ChatGPT, GPT 3.5, GPT 3, he was actually using GPT 2.
And it was also the case for GPT-0, I guess, or negative one, which is just having this Mad Lib style thing where you're kind of just randomly generating a template sentence over and over and over again. Humans can't detect this either, especially when we're talking about paragraph level comments or the size of social media posts. But one of the things is this has also been this idea is also kind of aligning and intersecting a bit with classical political organizing techniques. In one sense, this is actually savvy political organizing, right? There's guides on how to create an email template to help your social media followers flood politicians with messages about the protest. This is one from Amnesty International, right, that's sort of around the No Ban, No Wall movement at the beginning of the Trump administration that has, right, these sample Facebook posts to copy and paste and maybe modify a little bit, where it's sort of acting also as sort of an artificial organism. And this has been a constant debate, again, pre-AI, but on, you know, what is considered legitimate versus illegitimate forms of political organizing. Is this astroturfing or is this savvy organizing skills in the digital age? So one of the things that I think is also going to be happening is these sort of second order effects of given independent of whether or not things are actually happening on social media, and we actually don't have a lot of evidence to know right now, like is the GPT apocalypse, misinformation apocalypse upon us now, or you know, how much is it actually happening? We don't really have good methods to detect that. But even the fear of this, I think, is leading to certain initiatives. For example, there's a lot more talk around requiring sort of real name policies or sort of ID requirements to be able to post on social media. And I don't quite know how I feel about that, because I think that can sort of lead down to some pretty dangerous roads as well, requiring to have a government-issued ID to post on the internet. And so I wanted to kind of end by talking a little bit about the responsibilities of developers in this. And so this is the AI voice kind of tool that I shared earlier. They actually have an ethics page on their website. And so I clicked it, as one does. And they first said, yes, we want to help focus on the positive uses of voice technology. Every technologist thinks their technology is ethical because it does what they designed it to do. And we don't ever, you know, we always think the things we want to do are good things, or else we wouldn't be doing them, right? And so they said, yeah, we want to help people maybe who have disabilities or are trans and maybe want to sort of try out a different voice. They had a couple of these sort of positive use cases. But then they said, we want to help prevent the misuse of voice technology. We provide an API to detect fake speech and prevent misuse, which I think, you know, if they did that, that would actually be, you know, some good due diligence to be able to say, well, maybe if we keep a record of everything that's generated and have some sort of ledger that the fact checkers can go back to, that can plug into our existing institutions that anchor us to truth and provide sort of resources and documentation so that we can sort of know, this is a variation, slightly blurred to get around the auto detectors, but we found something that this was actually generated in this case before. And so I emailed, so I contacted them on their public forum, and I said, this is great, where can I find this? And they said, well, sorry, the feature is currently being finalized, it's not available at the moment. So their ethics page contains, am I allowed to say it, a lie? So I think this is also, so to conclude, I think we should be thinking about these in terms of a common problem in society that we've thought about how to tackle before in different sectors, which is externalities. Right? The idea that there is sort of private benefit, right? These companies are making money, they're getting massive amounts of attention, they are causing harms for the entire rest of society. Right? Think about how many labor hours of work, those of you who are in education, have had to put into your own curriculum and thinking about curriculum design and GPTs. That is a cost that the public is bearing for private gains in innovation. Same with pollution, right? You have a private gain to the factory, a harm to the rest of society. And so I think that we should be thinking about these kinds of things that are actually quite similar to other kinds of public policy and technology problems we've been dealing with for a very long time. And so I want to conclude by saying also that this is something that plugs into existing institutions and existing markets, right? There's a market for disinformation. There is demand for disinformation, right, from society. And the fact that we have increased supply and there's a lot, it's a lot easier to generate it, right, is independent also of the fact that there's demand for it as well, that there's big money to be made.
And so, for example, if the Federal Trade Commission has authority, you know, standing from Congress, to be able to regulate unfair or deceptive trade practices, then I think it might be worth considering if sort of certain kinds of use, disingenuous use of this or non-labeled use, in a commercial context or in the context of a political campaign, might constitute unfair practices, which we already have laws against regulating. And so this might, you know, not stop every single person, but if you want to be a part of this, if you want to, you know, use this kind of technology, you know, as part of existing institutions, existing organizations, existing companies, right? We have very

very strong things like whistleblower protections to be able to do this. And I think that, you know, there's a lot of things to be done in talking about technological solutions, but I don't want us to also forget that we have social and political institutions that have been trying to deal with problems like this for a long time, not just fake news, but, you know, from tax fraud to insider trading to sort of violations of internal government policies. You know, it only took one person to bring down the entire NSA kind of, you know, spying regulations when Edward Snowden leaked that. You know, there's all kinds of these different sort of ways. And so I think that we need to be thinking about these things together and thinking about, you know, especially the role that technologists play and their responsibilities to society. Thank you very much.

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So on June 22nd, 2020, some 200 mourners filed into Atlanta's historic Ebenezer Baptist Church to pay their last respects to 27-year-old Rayshard Brooks, shot to death 10 days earlier by Atlanta police officers. Reverend Raphael Warnock, Ebenezer's pastor and soon-to-be U.S. senator, delivered the eulogy. He opened with a cautionary note about the dangers of COVID-19, the need to social distance, but then he pivoted and he said, there's another virus in the land and it's killing people. There's COVID-19 and there's what I call COVID-16-19, and they are both deadly. We've been trying to beat back this virus of racism since 1619. Mass incarceration is its latest mutation, but it is an old virus that kills people. You don't have to be shot down by a police officer for racism to kill you. You don't have to have access to healthcare that will kill you also, if you don't have access to healthcare. If you've got crumbling schools, there are more ways than one to kill somebody. So Rayshard Brooks spent his life navigating this system, barely dodging death's bullet. By the spring of 2020, everyone close to him believed the young father of three would prevail. Just 10 days before being laid to rest, Brooks had spent a lovely day celebrating his daughter's blessings, 8th birthday. That night, he pulled into a drive-through line at Wendy's restaurant in Southwest Atlanta. Slightly inebriated, Brooks began nodding off at the wheel and eventually fell asleep. When honking vehicles couldn't rouse him, a Wendy's employee called 911. Officer Devin Bronson arrived on the scene and determined that he might be intoxicated. But rather than allow him to sleep it off or walk to his sister's house a few blocks away, he called for backup. Officer Garrett Rolfe arrived and proceeded to perform a pat-down and a field sobriety test. Brooks spoke passionately about needing to make his daughter's skating party the next day. He asked more than once if he could simply leave the car and walk to his sister's house, and they refused. The breathalyzer registered a blood alcohol content slightly above the legal limit. The moment Officer Rolfe tried to cuff him is when Brooks decided to fight back. He pulled his wrists and set off running. The two officers got a hold of him, but he struggled to restrain him. Brooks then grabbed Bronson's taser and punched Rolfe in an effort to get away, but not before Rolfe tased him. Brooks managed to flee while firing the stolen taser, but missing badly. A second later, Rolfe fired two bullets into Brooks's back, one piercing his heart. And as he lay there bleeding out, Rolfe proceeded to kick Brooks, and Bronson stood on his shoulders. They waited over 2 minutes before rendering medical aid. Now, the officer's actions surprised no one who had ever witnessed encounters between police and Black people. We've come to expect this kind of behavior from a system of policing rooted in anti-Blackness and a warrior mentality. What struck me was Brooks's actions. His desperate attempt to escape told his life story without words, and it laid bare in strobe-like fashion the history of Black fugitivity in the modern world. I saw a fugitive trying to escape the clutches of a slave patroller. I saw a posse preparing to string him up to a tree and douse his body with kerosene. I saw a Black man who had known the inside of a prison cell, terrified by the prospect of returning to a cage, losing contact with his children, and further jeopardizing his chances to make a living. Now, Brooks had been on probation for 5 years and had another 6 to go. He'd been dealing with the criminal

criminal justice system since he was 10 years old. He spoke about these challenges to a nonprofit group called Reconnect 4 months before he was killed. In the 8-minute video interview, Brooks indicts the system for treating the incarcerated, quote, as if we are animals. He says, by you having this so-called record, it's hindering us from going out in public to, you know, try and provide for us so far as getting a job and getting ourselves back on track. It's hurting our kids and it's taking away from our families. Now, besides the barriers of to employment, Brooks had to navigate strict curfews, mandatory classes, pay a litany of fines, perform community service, meet regularly with his probation officer, and try his best not to violate the law. So a DUI on probation would have sent him back to prison. He had been arrested in Ohio several months earlier because he moved there without telling his probation officer. His father, whom he had met for the first time in 2018, lived in Toledo, and Rayshard was relocating there with his family. He had gotten a job, but by violating the terms of his probation, he was forced to return back to Georgia, which is a poignant conclusion given the historical and symbolic importance of Ohio as a safe harbor for fugitives from slavery. And it goes back to Georgia. Rayshard Brooks was not about to return to, quote, being locked in a room for 23 hours a day. I'm not the type of person to give up, he said at the close of the interview. I'm gonna keep going until I make it to where I want to be. The autopsy report determined the cause of death to be homicide. However, one deadly encounter with police in a Wendy's parking lot does not explain why he couldn't make it, why he was especially vulnerable to state-sanctioned violence. To put it bluntly, Brooks and many thousands before him who died at the hands of the state were casualties of COVID-1619, or more accurately, COVID-1492. There were the latest casualties in a 500-year-old war that birthed the modern world, a war built on the theft of humans, of land and water, indiscriminate murder, violation of customary rights, dispossession, planetary destruction, and outright lawlessness in the name of law and order. Sometimes war was declared, the war on drugs, the war on crime, the war on terror, the war on subversives, the war on migrants, the war on savages. Mostly, it went undeclared. The police are trained to combat and trained for combat and tend to see Black people in low-income communities as potential enemy combatants. Now, the persistent killing of Black people at the hands of the state cannot be reduced to a failure of law or government to rein in rogue operations. The police are just the tip of the iceberg. Cops and vigilantes may serve as the final executioners, but in war, determining the cause of death is a complicated matter. To fully understand who or what killed Rayshard Brooks and countless others requires a different kind of autopsy, a historical postmortem that can lay bare the structural conditions responsible for premature death. In other words, we need to examine the blood at the root, as it were, the racial, class, and gender terror at the base of our system of exploitation and wealth accumulation. The blood at the root is gendered racial capitalism, which is simply a way of saying that capitalism and the exploitation, inequality, and class divisions it creates is inseparable from the racist, cisgender, heteropatriarchal social order in which it emerged, flourished, and reproduces. So making a killing, actually I'll keep this up there, employs a method of historical autopsy to reveal the hidden relationship between policing and capitalism. So taking as my starting point Ruth Wilson Gilmore's oft-quoted definition of racism as the state-sanctioned and or extra-legal production and exploitation of group-differentiated vulnerability to premature death. Actually, let me jump. Oh, that one. Yeah, that's the slide I want. So you can actually see the chapters of this book. So what I do is I reconstruct the lives and life worlds of selected victims of state violence in order to uncover the policies and processes that rendered them vulnerable to premature death in the first place. Each chapter opens with a single causality, or single casualty, rather. An account of their death,
a genealogy of their life.

and a history of the world that strangled them in their communities. Before the gunshots, chokehold, blunt force trauma, needle, and the like, there was the slow violence of unemployment, suppressed home values, predatory lending, underfunded schools, food deserts, public hospital closures, a shrinking welfare state, an expanding carceral state, and the hazards of living in proximity to toxic waste dumps, freeways, bus barns, and oil and gas production facilities. So these policy outcomes are the source of chaos and disorder. And the role of the police is ostensibly to restore and maintain order, right? That's ostensibly. So making a killing demonstrates how police, in tandem with other state and corporate entities, are engines of capital accumulation. Government revenue, gentrification, the municipal bond market, the tech and private security industry, in a phrase, the profits of death. Now, I'm not the first to argue that the police function to protect property over people. This argument really is as old as police itself. Making a killing is an attempt to deepen our understanding of the political economy of policing that accounts for its racial and gendered character and for the myriad ways in which Black resistance and survival strategies shape police policies and practices. Okay, so the book's structure and the questions that inform it owe a great debt to historian Peter Linebaugh, who's a great friend. His magnificent book, The London Hang, Crime and Civil Society in the 18th Century, which I suggest, it doesn't matter if it's not in your field, you should read it. It's a beautiful book. It examines capital punishment as a mode of class and gender discipline, thereby exposing the foundational role of law in the early formation of modern capitalism. He called 18th century England a thanatocracy, a government that ruled by the frequent exercise of the death penalty. The exercise of thanatocratic power was not limited to legal execution alone, but as he puts it, extended in manifold ways to war and genocide. Linebaugh conducted his own historical postmortem on the men and women sentenced to death and hanged at the Triple Tree in Tyburn, England. Calling his methodology Tybernography, he reconstructed the lives, life worlds, and livelihoods of the executed, where and for whom they worked, the wages they earned, the rights they won and lost, and the crime, quote unquote crime, that brought them to the gallows. Now, most committed crimes against capital, you know, you could kill someone and get sent to the New World, but if you steal something, you will be hanged, right? And that means either taking property to which they were once entitled, and we could talk about that, taking control of their labor time, outright robbing the moneyed classes, highway robbery, and taking the lives of fellow proletarians, present and future. As London's working class contested the boundaries of private property and immiseration under the nascent industrial system, the state created a new disciplining body, and that is the police. Policing entailed a wide range of activities, spying, arresting smugglers, beggars, idlers, gamers, recruiting and disciplining labor, patrolling ships, streets, waterways, and colonies, suppressing riots, even surveilling and subjugating London's growing Black population. Above all, the police protected property and commerce. And yet, Linebaugh cautions against treating workers as a noble enemy of capital by making clear-cut distinctions between, say, social banditry on the one hand and predatory crimes on the other. It is the immiseration of the working class that gives rise to various forms of property crimes among and between the poor. Now, just as so-called black on black crime cannot easily be delineated from the policies that produce poverty, precarity, and carcerality in illicit economies regulated through violence, the distinctions between crimes of resistance and the violence and theft that occurs frequently within subjugated and oppressed groups are always blurred. So whereas the London Hanged committed crimes against property, the people I write about were killed for insubordination, failure to show deference to armed agents of the state, standing in the way of property classes or property interests, or simply

simply being Black and poor. But the absence of crimes against property does not mean property did not matter. Criminalization begins with the original crime of capturing and turning Africans into property, rendering their efforts to seize freedom a crime against property. That is to say, a violation of the rights of their putative owners. In the post-Reconstruction era, as Khalil Muhammad demonstrates, modern science grounded in social Darwinist principles further legitimized the association between criminality and Blackness. Criminality became a racial trait, an incontrovertible fact, shaping police policy and practice over Black communities. Now, let's see if I got it. Actually, I'll leave that up there. That's gonna come soon. So Making a Killing looks specifically at policing in the neoliberal city. And granted, some of the chapters go back to the 19th century, but my main obsession is from the 1970s on, when the federal cutbacks and the global slump of the 1970s left a lot of municipalities financially strapped. Urban police departments simultaneously became financial burdens, as well as new vehicles to generate revenue. The war on drugs became the military arm of the neoliberal turn, managing social crises, or as Loic Wakant puts it, social insecurity. And it created the erosion of the social safety net and absorbing more public funds to fuel police and prison expansion. This led to more aggressive policing, new technologies expanding surveillance and military capabilities, ballooning budgets, as well as an increase in misconduct and wrongful death claims. So with cops protected by qualified immunity, the exponential rise in settlements pushed revenue-starved municipal governments deeper into debt. Police violence became a major source of internal tension, as small groups of organized Black cops and civilians attempted to change policing and fight racism within the force. The defeat of these efforts set the stage for the current state of war. Now, it also set the stage for the current abolitionist movement, expressed most widely in the Black Spring protests of 2020. Now, calls to abolish the police and prisons and to shift resources to housing, universal health care, living wage jobs, universal basic income, green energy, and a system of transformative justice are not new. But these kinds of proposals never gained this level of popular support or were taken seriously before the spring of 2020. I would say 2014, but 2020 was really a turning point in many ways. Demands that were once considered pipe dreams suddenly seemed viable and even necessary. Now, the shift didn't happen overnight. And just to be clear, I'm not saying that the shift is permanent. Lost that. That window has closed in many ways. And I don't want you to misunderstand what I'm saying here. But it was a window. But my main point is that it was a window that was open a long time before that. And that is that nearly three decades of organizing, scholarship, political education, and coalition building explain why so many people can even mouth the words defund the police or abolish the prison, let alone understand and embrace the idea. So we wouldn't be here without Angela Davis's books, Are Prisons Obsolete and Abolition Democracy, or if Michelle Alexander's The New Jim Crow had not become a runaway bestseller. We wouldn't be here if a new generation of activists hadn't devoured, discussed, and debated the abolitionist anti-capitalist writings of Ruth Wilson Gilmore and Mumia Abu-Jamal, Mariam Kaba, Gina Dent, Joy James, Dylan Rodriguez, Beth Ritchie, Andrea Ritchie, Alexis Pauline Gums, Julia Opara, Erica Miners, Dean Spade. I mean, I could go on and on and on. There's many, many names. And of course, we wouldn't be here without if we hadn't had a vast network of radical Black and multiracial movements, a new abolitionist movement waging war on American thanatocracy. And they include groups, which I write about in the book, like Dream Defenders, Black Youth Project 100, Movement for Black Lives, Million Hoodies, Movement for Justice, Asada's Daughters, Let Us Breathe Collective, Hands Up United, Millennial Activists United, and so on. And many others that I discuss in the book. Now, what many,
but not all, of these organizations share in common is an assumption that the abolition of the carceral state, which includes the police, is inseparable from the abolition of capitalism. Now, I struggled with how to proceed to kind of give this talk today because I was trying to figure out whether I should just sort of give a case study, you know, from the book, or talk about the entire book. And I decided to, on the latter, to kind of talk very broadly about what I'm trying to do with this book. But I will underscore, you know, some key points of interventions I'm trying to make in each chapter. So the book begins with a prologue about the life of Jordan Neely, which I won't talk about. We could talk about in Q&A, but, you know, I interviewed family members of his and done some really deep research. It's not a long prologue, but there's a lot of things about his life that in some ways mirror the entire book. Every aspect of it, from you know, police violence, gendered violence, to substance abuse, which I talk about as well. So after that, and after the introduction, chapter one briefly sketches the evolution of police from colonial militias and slave patrols to professional departments responsible for protecting property and maintaining class, racial, gender, and sexual order. Though I said much of this focus on policing under neoliberal capitalism. Now, besides looking at the obvious things, you know, we know the obvious things, so-called broken windows policing, the 1994 crime bill. The chapter and the entire book actually examines things like the uses of fees and fines and civil asset forfeiture as sources of municipal revenue, much of it extracted from poor black people, poor black and brown people. Some states permit law enforcement agencies to keep seized assets even if there's no conviction or indictment. And in cases where agencies are required to return property, the process is a bureaucratic nightmare. I don't know if anyone's had this stuff forfeited before and try to get it back. You know, even if you've done nothing, it's very, very difficult. As Jackson Smith shows in his forthcoming book, forfeiture functions as an informal tax on capital flows in the underground economy, money that is generally shrouded from the IRS. And it all adds up. So between 2002 and 2018, the Department of Justice and the Treasury and 42 states seized over $63 billion in cash and property. $42 billion under federal laws, $21 billion under state laws, and 70% of all forfeited property was cash. That's a lot of money. And I also look at things like, you know, how the police are organized, which begs the question, are cops workers? Nicole Siegel perceptively calls them violence workers, arguing that they fall within a category of laborers tasked with executing authorities' coercive functions, the military, private security, corrections, and so on. And therefore, the police, quote, are, this is her words, are the human scale expression of the state. So there were attempts to unionize, famously the Boston police strike of 1919, but efforts of sort of traditional labor unions, such as the AFL-CIO, which did have unions in the 1930s and 40s, failed. In part because for the state, the police function as a domestic military and therefore subject to military discipline. A 1946 opinion piece, and you don't believe me, but you know, the editorial board of the LA Times summed it up. And it said that this is why the LAPD can never be unionized. And it wrote, they wrote, the police force is in effect a military force, which must obey the lawful orders of superiors without hesitation or reservation and must not have any divided allegiance. And by divided allegiance, you know, they're talking about no allegiance to striking workers, for example, right? Who are they dispatched to manage or crush. Officers were encouraged to join the Fraternal Order of Police, which was not a union. It lobbied for increases in police budgets, promotes departmental loyalty and morale, reinforces racist and anti-working class law enforcement practices. And by the late 1960s and 70s, the situation began to shift
in ways I think are really interesting.

First thing that happened was black police officers around the country began to organize their own protective leagues in response to urban insurrections, racist police violence, workplace discrimination, and corruption. So black police groups such as the Guardians in New York,

everyone in these organizations, but those that took leadership. And I want to really emphasize the timing of it. This is like 1968. So if there's an opportunity for a shift in consciousness among Black officers, that's it. This is not a, I'm not making a case for why we need to hire Black officers, because I got my ass kicked by a Black officer. So I'm saying, this is not what I'm trying to say, but there's something about that moment that's important. In any case, Cincinnati Sentinel Police Association, for example, was founded in 1968 specifically to combat racism and brutality and to improve community police relations. The best known example, of course, is, and the most radical, was the Afro-American Patrolmen's League, founded in Chicago in 1968 to address the excessive discipline meted out to Black officers over time. And it ultimately developed a vision of policing as an anti-racist model of public safety aimed at eliminating police violence and finding effective strategies of stopping street violence and crime. The AAPL president, Renaud Robinson, wrote a weekly column for the Chicago Defender called Black Watch. And he quoted Fanon and Malcolm X. And he supported the Black Panther Party and called for the redistribution of the nation's wealth. Those are his words. He compared the Chicago Police Department's presence in Black communities to that of overseers and colonizers. He did not subscribe to the bad apple theory or consider police violence to be an aberration. And you could read, I write quite a bit about it in the book. The Chicago Police Department and Mayor Daley invested almost as much energy waging war on the League as they did on the Black Panther Party. Members faced repression and reprisals. Renaud Robinson was arrested several times. They were suspended, their pay was docked, there were threats of termination and vicious misinformation campaigns. The AAPL filed suits against the Chicago Police Department and persuaded the federal government to investigate the department's record of discrimination and police misconduct. The other factors that had an impact on that period was the global slump of the 1970s, the decline in municipal revenue, and the concentration of urban poverty. So violence work actually increased in this period. You might call it a speed up. Crime rates did rise, but the cause of the speed up was not the crime rates, but the ideological and legislative push to lock up more people. The violence work of mass incarceration is not simply a matter of the introduction of more draconian legislation or sentencing mandates, but requires the extractive work of producing prisoners. The strike wave of the 1970s, the escalation of protests, the general distrust of cops, urban decline caused by capital flight, white flight, a growing illicit drug trade, reductions in city services, not to mention municipal budget cuts, which began the process of turning police into generators of revenue, all contributed to a general speed up and growing malaise surrounding police work. So when we think about the strike wave of the 70s, that include cops who are going on strike as well for different reasons. So in Cincinnati, like elsewhere, the Fraternal Order of Police blamed liberal judges, criminal justice system, and civilian review, and of course, Black leaders for allowing criminals to run amok. In March of 1979, 600 wives of police officers calling themselves, quote, United for Police and Community Service, marched on City Hall to demand more powerful weapons and protective equipment and to condemn any criticisms of police officers. Sounds familiar. 2 months later, police officers staged a one-day strike which succeeded in winning their demands. So what are their demands? High-powered 357 Magnum weapons, expansion bullets, and bulletproof vests. You would think a raise, you know, might be in there, you know, or like benefits or, you know, more time off with the children, free daycare, you know, none of that stuff. The police unions exploited white fear, community fears of crime, Blackness, and cops' fear of replacement. Police unions devoted more time to fighting civilian review, supporting conservative mayors, monitoring and opposing liberal judges, lobbying for increases in state-of-the-art weaponry, and backing statewide campaigns to restore the death penalty.
So today, the role of police

police unions is to protect cops from liability in doing violence work on behalf of capitalism. Qualified immunity, a legal defense created by the Supreme Court, shields law enforcement officers and government officials from being held personally accountable or financially liable for violating people's constitutional rights. In other words, they are not responsible for settlements or judgments against them for misconduct. Union contracts include provisions that would disqualify misconduct, disqualify misconduct complaints, and then also grant officers a waiting period before being interrogated after an incident, place limits on officer interrogations, or provide information ahead of time that would allow cops to align their stories with available evidence. And we've seen this. We've seen this over and over again. It also allows them to remove past misconduct investigations from an officer's file. So that's not a new struggle. That's actually was written in a lot of these contracts. And requires cities to cover legal fees and paid leave while under investigation. Cities have also been saddled with skyrocketing costs of settling police misconduct cases. Qualified immunity protects officers from any financial liability. And so because the total cost of settlements and judgments usually exceed city budgets, cities cover the shortfall by what? Issuing municipal bonds. They're dubbed police brutality bonds. These neoliberal financial instruments shift the cost of police misconduct to the public. The bonds used to cover misconduct settlements and judgments are general obligation bonds, which means the money is earmarked for projects that do not generate any revenue at all, leaving taxpayers responsible for paying the debt, whose terms prioritize who? The bondholders, over and above the city's budgetary needs. And this is where Wall Street comes in. I'm not going to mention all those numbers, but it's worth to check them out. So banks underwrite and manage the bonds and deal directly with the bondholders. Financial institutions, in order to have that role, they collect fees for the services, which along with interest, increases the real cost of settlements. So there are no limits on how much banks and financial institutions can profit from these bonds. So for example, in Los Angeles, between 2008 and 2017, police brutality bonds amounted to about $71.4 million, plus an additional $18 million to cover interest paid on the bonds and the fees for managing the bonds. So in other words, taxpayers end up paying $89.4 million for police misconduct. And schools could use that money, I just thought. by far the worst example of how finance capital profits from police violence can be found in Chicago. And by the way, my Chicago chapter is 100 pages. It's like a book. And so my editor is killing me about this. But Chicago is so special because it's not only like the capital of every single terrible thing that the police do, but it's the capital of the most vibrant abolitionist movement, probably certainly in North America. I mean, and there's so many movements, and I've got them all in there. In any case, Chicago leads all other cities in payouts for misconduct and wrongful death cases. And part of it has to do with the torture cases, which we could talk about. But between 2010 and 2017, the city paid out a total of $709 million. But given the interest rate over the life of the loan, the city is estimated to owe about $1 billion to bondholders, plus another $7.1 million in underwriting fees to Goldman Sachs, Wells Fargo, and the Bank of Montreal, and Mesirow Financial Incorporated. Now, the failure to change police practice and use of force policy cannot be attributed simply to opportunism or finance capital, or blamed entirely on the power of police unions. Private corporations, in particular, have demonstrated their commitment to a robust, militarized police force by investing in police capital improvement bonds, public debt securities,
issued to finance equipment purchases and capital improvements to police properties. So corporations

as well as some universities, I won't name them, but there's a lot, that have actually donated generously to private police foundations. So the National Police Foundation, originally called the Police Development Fund, was established in 1970, created by the Ford Foundation, which backed it with about $30 million in private grants. The foundation was established in response to the mass rebellions in America's urban centers during the late 60s. Over time, they became conduits for corporate finance, to finance police, to influence policy, and to introduce hardware and technologies in which they actually have a vested interest. So Amazon, Bank of America, Starbucks, Google, Microsoft, and Target, or Target as we say, are just a few of the police foundation's biggest corporate donors. Police foundations enable departments to purchase equipment like surveillance technology, guns, ballistic helmets, drones, et cetera, and directly assist officers with bonuses or legal fees with no oversight or public input. And by the way, when those cops went on a kind of blue strike, as it were, after Bronson and Rolfe actually were about to be indicted, they were fired actually for their job, on their job after killing Rayshard Brooks, they went on a strike and they were paid by police foundations so that they'd have, it was like their strike fund, right? And I think that's important to remember. In any case, they continue to function as private research and development arm for law enforcement, especially in the area of technologies of surveillance, data mining and management, and the growing field of predictive policing. And so for donors, the purpose of R&D is investment. They are not performing a public service. And I talk a lot about that in the book. So chapter two, you know, traces the origins and consequences of the neoliberal turn through the tragic death and life of Walter Vandermeer, who's a Harlem kid who died of a heroin overdose in 1969, just days after his 12th birthday. Now he suddenly became the poster boy for the new war on drugs, prompting a flurry of articles, legislation, drug education programs, and theater pieces. And I was actually growing up in Harlem. He was only a few years older than me. And the night he died was the night, I'll never forget this, because it was a big deal in New York at the time. And that's why I'm writing about him. And it's about policing, as I'm gonna show in a second. But he died on the night the Jackson 5 premiered on the Ed Sullivan Show. And everybody was watching it. If you didn't have a TV, you know, you went to someone's house. That was like a big deal. And then the next day, that was the news. In any case, turning Walter Vandermeer into a symbol obscured the actual cause of death, which is embedded in his family story, intergenerational poverty, racism, urban divestment, immigration policies. His father was from Suriname, policing, poor schools, and a woefully inadequate social services bureaucracy. So while Vandermeer was not killed directly by police, his death was weaponized to criminalize drug addiction, attack social welfare, expand urban policing, prioritize punishment over therapy, although it's tricky because both were happening simultaneously, and advance Big Pharma's methadone market. Simultaneously, the state waged a covert campaign against radical groups such as the Black Panthers and the Young Lords, which had begun developing natural, community-centered, effective ways to resist the drug economy and attack addiction, which put them in an opposition to the methadone industry. And methadone, they're paying all the city council and all the state representatives. Anyway, these are folks who claim dope is death and pushers are the enemy of the people, while identifying the real killers as racism, poverty, the police, and above all, capitalism. They considered the flood of heroin a manifestation of US imperial and chemical warfare, which they tried to counter through political education and community-based detox programs. And of course, you know, we recently lost Mutulu Shakur, who was really the lead person doing acupuncture and acupressure to detox. Now the state not only crushed the very organizations addressing addiction by non-chemical, non-carceral means,
but deployed the police department deeply involved in the drug trade. So by 1969, the narcotics division of the NYPD was arguably the second largest heroin dealer in the city outside of the Lucchese family, crime family. And I'm not making that up. Look it up. Read my book when it comes out. The state not only crushed what might have become a new abolitionist culture of care, but the institutions charged with protecting children like Walter never broke its ties to the racist police state. In other words, Walter was caught in a carceral web before he even took his last shot. And part of the story is how he ends up being moved from boys' home to juvenile detention centers throughout. He and his brother, actually. And his brother, Tony Vandermeer, is a professor now at UMass Boston. You should look him up because they're fighting a battle to save Black studies against my former dean of the School of Education, who is just reaping havoc. I mean, just look it up. But the point is that Walter was like 9 years old, 10 years old, in a carceral system. They wouldn't even put him in the same place. I mean, Tony is like writing these letters saying, please, can put my brother so we can be in the same place. And they wouldn't do it. And then the school, and this is the thing that's shocking, the school expelled him, not suspended him, expelled him at age 10. What do you do? So when he died, he had just turned 12. He had just turned 12. Anyway, the same can be said about Timothy Thomas, which is chapter 3, the subject of the Cincinnati Rebellion. But, you know, in some ways, his last shots were delivered from a police-issued Smith & Wesson revolver. As the 15th Black man killed in Cincinnati by the police over 6 years, Thomas's death in April 2001 incited the first major urban uprising of the new century. He was pursued for unpaid tickets, which is why the title of the chapter is The Price of the Ticket, which turned into outstanding warrants, but he was a casualty of administrative violence and ongoing settler war for land, which now has a polite moniker of gentrification. So entrepreneurs, speculators, developers, preservationists, and cultural elites have been trying to take back the land once occupied by German emigres since at least the 1970s. This is over the Rhine. They wanted the land, but they didn't want the people, most of whom were Black and housing insecure. They ramped up their efforts in the 1990s with help from the city and its coercive arm. So between 1995 and 2001, police made an average of 2,300 drug arrests per year in Over the Rhine, a neighborhood whose total population barely exceeded 7,600 in 2000. Meanwhile, the city, the Chamber of Commerce, the Urban Land Institute, private homeownership shifted public funds from social services to underwriting private development and placed a moratorium on new low-income housing, built up the Arts District, established more businesses, restaurants, art galleries, and a jazz club. And the new settlers got the land, but the people were still there. Fear of the Black poor spawned a cottage industry for cops looking for extra work, because they didn't get that pay raise. They got guns, but they were still struggling financially. And so it was a security guard working at one of the restaurants that spotted Timothy Thomas because everyone knew him. It wasn't like he committed a crime. He was walking down the street. And they knew he had warrants. He chased after him, called the cops, and they killed him in the alley. Because of tickets, right? So Thomas's story and those of other victims of police violence and the history of Over the Rhine neighborhood where Thomas died provide a window into a century of state-sanctioned war. Land grabs, corporate tax breaks, capital flight, organized abandonment, Black resistance, and police reaction. I tell the story of Over the Rhine from the 19th century all the way up. It's a very interesting place. Cincinnati became the model for both 21st century urban policing and 21st century anti-police rebellion.
A lot of the practices you see in 2014, turning the flag upside down,

burning down the police. They did all that stuff in 2001, all of it. And a terrifying case study, of course, of the long history of gender racial capitalism. Now, 3 weeks after the vigilante George Zimmerman killed teenager Trayvon Martin, a white off-duty police officer named Dante Servin fatally shot 22-year-old Vikia Boyd. And Boyd's story, which is my Chicago story, the subject of chapter 4, was overshadowed by Martin's, largely because of gender, and partly because the press in Chicago treats black homicides as routine. That's where you get the Chirac. Right-wing apologists for police shootings always point to Chicago as proof that black people kill each other more frequently than they are killed by cops, perhaps. But the Chicago Police Department was arguably the city's biggest armed gang. And in many ways, Boyd's death resembled a gangland shooting. And it's not a story of bad apples. For over half a century, torture, harassment, even assassination were standard procedures in the Windy City, sanctioned and authorized by all other branches of government. We know this because of Chicago's radical history of resistance to police repression, stretching back from the murder of Fred Hampton and Mark Clark to the torture victims under police commander John Burge. But lurking beneath the story of anti-police protests is a lesser known tale of how the CPD's gangster proclivities cost the city billions of dollars, as I mentioned before. And it's no question that that Vikia Boyd's family received a settlement of $4.5 million. How that actually played out, I talk about in the book, because no one ever gets $4.5 million. When you take away from taxes to other kinds of fees, it's really just almost a fraction of what you get. Because given all these payouts, you would think that the black community is full of rich people. And say, so where's the money go? So I traced the money. And, you know, and we're talking about a family struggling to this day. In any case, although, you know, more than 2 years passed before a kind of robust movement emerged demanding justice for Vikia Boyd, when it did, the forces represented, arguably, as I suggested earlier, the most radical and broad-based abolitionist movement in the U.S., centering around organizations like Women's All Point Bulletin, the Chicago Task Force on Violence Against Girls and Young Women, BYP 100, FURY, the Chicago Alliance Against Racism and Political Repression, We Charge Genocide, Project NEA, BLM Chicago, Let Us Breathe Collective, and so on and so forth, the Sada's Daughters. An entire generation of young activists and artists, almost all of them, let's be honest, trained by Miriam Kaba. I mean, you ask any of them, they all were like around her. And she doesn't try to take credit for that, but she's was such a presence there in Chicago. And you know, I don't want to center on any individual because she would hold me accountable for that. She wouldn't slap me because she's an abolitionist, but she'd hold me accountable. But I really want to give props to Miriam Kaba because there's really no one like her in terms of the role she played for young people. I'm talking about young people, young poets and artists, young activists who are trying to find their way. So anyway, the movement converged with a longer struggle to secure justice for victims of police torture and later for Laquan McDonald. And their efforts actually brought down a prosecutor, brought down a mayor, brought down top police brass, secured reparations from the city, and I would argue in large part is responsible for the election of Brandon Johnson. And they still fight. Now, change is hard. That's a beautiful picture. As evidenced by the story of Michael Brown Jr. and the Ferguson uprising, and for one thing, life was exceedingly hard for Mike Brown, his siblings, his parents, his grandparents. I mean, theirs was a world of unremitting precarity and economic insecurity, and for Brown's mother, domestic violence. Black St. Louis and its satellite municipalities were subjected to entrenched segregation, concentrated poverty, unemployment, dilapidated housing, underfunded schools, a system of policing designed to control, terrorize, and exploit working class black communities. An objective observer might look at the last century

and a half of St. Louis history and call this protracted war. And I discuss war. I discuss Dred Scott, East St. Louis pogrom, the black female-led labor and tenant organizing, the formation of ACTION, the Black Liberators, Organization for Black Struggle, and other organizations all the way up to the to 2014. The young people who occupied West Florissant Avenue in the wake of the killing and public display of Mike Brown's body did not come out of nowhere, but were part of a longer anti-war movement. And part of what frustrates me is this idea that they had no background. They just kind of came out of nowhere. There was no organizing, but there's an organizing tradition that goes back. They stood up not only for Brown, but to protest, and this is important, a predatory system of policing that used citations, fees, fines, and arrest warrants to extract millions of dollars from mostly poor black communities. So don't let anyone tell you that Ferguson wasn't about anti-capitalism. You know, you gotta pay attention to what they're actually doing. Ferguson became the nation's epicenter of a modern day abolitionist movement and a model for how to turn protest into political power. Yet even as progressive black leadership class, veterans of the 2014 uprising, won seats as aldermen, city councilors, state legislators, city and county prosecutors, even mayor of St. Louis, casualties of police violence continue to mount to this day. Police budgets swelled, police unions became more strident, and the much-touted reforms were ineffectual. So whereas Michael Brown had kind of global recognition, few outside of Mississippi had actually heard of Jonathan Sanders, who's the subject of Chapter 6. So on the night of July 8, 2015, a white police officer in Stonewall, Mississippi, pulled the 39-year-old Sanders from a slow-moving horse and buggy and choked him to death. Despite eyewitnesses, the coroner determined the cause of death to be cocaine toxicity. In other words, they saw mechanical asphyxiation, but they did not, but they claimed it was cocaine in the system. Of course, they couldn't find it. Had it not been for his mother, Frances Sanders, who waged a virtual one-woman protest in front of the Stonewall Police Department, the killing of Jonathan Sanders may never have seen the light of day. This is a story of deindustrialization as well, and state plunder by way of the war on drugs. Frances, who's pictured there, had worked for the Burlington Mill in Quitman, which is just about 5 minutes away from Stonewall, for most of her adult life. It was a major source of employment for the county, and when it shut down in 2002, she lost her job, like everyone lost their jobs. The following year, Jonathan had been arrested for possession and sale of cocaine entirely on hearsay testimony from a dealer who was avoiding a long sentence. So Jonathan served 3 years in Parchment State Penitentiary and had to pay fines exceeding $5,000. After his release, he lived with his mother, trained horses, started harness racing, but was constantly harassed by the cops. In 2015, the year he was killed, the Clark County Narcotics Task Force seized his truck using civil asset forfeiture and $2,500 in cash after allegedly finding drugs on the ground outside of his vehicle. 4 months later, he was dead. Now, Frances retained two radical Jackson-based attorneys, C.J. Lawrence III and future mayor Chokwe Antar Lumumba. The Lumumba family and their comrades were part of a move by the Provisional Government of the Republic of New Africa to go to Mississippi, eventually take over the state and build a black nation. And they came close, because instead they built a strong political economic presence in Jackson, for which the state has waged and continues to wage a punitive campaign that is ongoing. And this is part of the story of that chapter. Tragically, Lawrence and Lumumba were pushed off the case by the mother of Jonathan's children, who managed to secure a settlement for herself and her children. But no one has been held accountable for the killing. And Frances Sanders, to this day, is still fighting. Chapter 7 looks at the surveillance, criminalization, and disposability of black women. Policing has done nothing to ensure black women's safety or reduce the alarming incidents of femicide that plague black communities. Instead, black women, especially poor women, continue to be monitored, harassed, subject to reproductive control on the pretext that they possess illicit diseased bodies. And the presumptive criminality means
that they can be killed or disappeared with no corresponding investigation or concern. The chapter opens with the murder of a Black trans woman, Dominique Fells, who was killed at the height of the Black Spring Rebellions in Philadelphia, and then looks back at four specific waves of Black femicide: Stamford, Connecticut in the 70s, and Washington, D.C. in the 70s, Boston in the 80s, and Los Angeles between the early 80s and 2016. So groups like the D.C. Rape Crisis Center and the Black Coalition Fighting Back Serial Murders mobilized against the routine killing of Black women who were almost always poor, victims of sexual violence, and regarded as disposable. Now, the chapter deals with state complicity, particularly policing, in the disappearance of Black women. In fact, given the militarized landscape of South Los Angeles during the 1980s, it is easy to classify these women as casualties of war. Let me explain. The war on drugs and gangs heightened police harassment of sex workers in South Los Angeles, especially as the crack cocaine economy reshaped the sex economy. Many, if not most, of the victims were trading sex for crack or working the streets to earn money to secure drugs. Unlike addicts who trade sex for drugs without leaving the crack house, street prostitutes paradoxically enjoyed more personal dignity while being more vulnerable to violence produced by the gendered hierarchies of criminalized sex industry. Black feminists leading these movements to combat gendered violence and the murder and the disappearance of Black women developed a radical analysis linking femicide to economic precarity and the state. So for example, Margaret Prescott, who's pictured there, founder of the Black Coalition Fighting Back Serial Murders. She was also co-founder of International Black Women for Wages for Housework and had a long history of organizing sex workers and welfare mothers. So Prescott grasped the racialized and gendered economic basis for poor women's vulnerability and defended all reproductive labor as valuable work, deserving dignity, protection, and fair compensation. Long before she formed the Black Coalition, she was fighting against the very conditions that rendered all poor and working class Black women subject to premature death. The Black Coalition's slogan was "Count all women's lives." It has been Prescott's mantra throughout her entire political life. Although the campaigns I write about were not calling for the abolition of prisons or police, they nevertheless promoted an expansive political vision that was fundamentally anti-capitalist and understood Black femicide as systemic and indirectly facilitated, if not sanctioned by the state. In some respects, their work helped lay the foundations for abolition feminism. Finally, as I will argue in chapter 8, which is not even written yet and may actually be dropped from the book, I'll see how it works. I'm looking at Breonna Taylor as a casualty of war, the casualty of war on drugs and a system of policing designed to protect property and crush dissent. So she was born in Grand Rapids, Michigan, and her mother, Tamika Palmer, was part of the reverse migration of moving south, of African-Americans thinking the South was safer. And the same thing with Angela Leisure, who's Timothy Thomas's mother. She moved from Chicago to Cincinnati, and in Cincinnati, I think of it as the South. When you go there, you'll see it's the South, you know. Grand Rapids was undergoing severe unemployment, rising crime, and Breonna's father, Everett Taylor, was caught up in the system, caught in the web of the 1994 crime bill, and served time in some 16 different prisons, in some cases for things for which he would have gotten probation or a lighter sentence before the crime bill. In 2016, he participated in a hunger strike and prison rebellion at Kinross Correctional Facility. And as it turns out, Breonna Taylor walked the straight and narrow and still wasn't saved. She was one in a long line of victims of the Louisville Metro Police Department. Two decades earlier, Louisville cops killed several unarmed Black men over a four-year period. Longtime residents will say their names still: Adrian Reynolds, Desmond Rudolph, Antoine Bryant, James Taylor, and others. Groups such as Citizens Against Police Abuse, CAPA, and the Kentucky Alliance Against Racism and Political Repression took to the streets to demand greater accountability, and they never left the streets. The officers who killed Taylor worked for the Place-Based Investigations Unit, PBI. It was created in 2019. The unit concentrated on West Louisville neighborhood.
that have been targeted

0: targeted for redevelopment. It's very much like over the Rhine. The city and the LMPD tried to bury the incident, but Brianna's mother, her sister, Janaya, and the activist community of Louisville would not allow it. They took to the streets in the middle of a global pandemic and forced the city to fire three of the officers involved, passed Brianna's law, banning no-knock warrants. How that's going to last, we'll see. And it also paid the family $12 million and agreed to some reforms. Yet Louisville activists know that these measures will not end the nightmare of unchecked police violence, anti-Black racism, and the kind of deep structural inequality that impoverishes neighborhoods and assigns police to manage the poor and protect property. Finally, the book ends with an appeal to stop all cop cities. As of right now, there are 69 new facilities being built to train militarized police, all planned since when? Black Spring 2020. They weren't planned after the attempt at a coup on January 6th. No, they were planning that stuff right as soon as Black people came out. And so I think this is an important place to end, because here, in this confrontation that we witness, is abolition, democracy, and decolonization versus American thanatocracy in action. Cop City is a story of militarized accumulation meets struggle for the commons. 85 acres of the Wilani Forest, the sacred lands of the Muscogee Creek people, from which they were forcibly removed by white settlers so it could become a plantation where enslaved Africans grew cotton for the world market, then a penal colony and prison farm, then back to becoming commons. And so now it's going to be a so-called training center for our domestic armies, to be funded by who? The Atlanta Police Foundation is going to give $90 million. Taxpayers are going to pay $33 million plus $1.2 million per year over 30 years. And that's probably going to go up. Much of it is overseen by a coalition of Black Atlanta Democrats and right-wing political leaders at the state level. And as we know, the state will kill and lock up people for decades to make sure it happens. They've already killed somebody. They're already about to lock up people using RICO statutes. And here we are. Do we really think Trump is the only fascist threat before us? I mean, really? I mean, just think about what's going on right now. If that's not fascism, I don't know what it is. And I return to my brother, the Reverend Raphael Warnock. We recently got honorary degrees at Bard College, so he's like a friend, whose warnings about COVID-19 ring hollow, given his support for Cop City. Think about that. There is no cure for COVID-19 without sustained social movements, without sustained commitment to dismantling capitalism, without sustained commitment to ending war. And that requires, you know, remaking ourselves, building new communities based on recognizing the sovereignty of indigenous people, restoring a sense of the commons, and rebuilding our cities, not as sites of global finance and state violence, but as new communities governed by new values of cooperation and mutuality. And if we could win that, we can actually have a future. Thank you.
1: Powerful presentation. I guess I want to bring you back to sort of where we began. What do you make of the sort of backlash against the abolition movement, the defund movement, a certain at least consensus among the white media that it was a, quote, failure and a overreach on the part of activists? I sense that you see a much longer-term struggle going on here that is not subject to the vagaries of a couple of polling cycles.
0: Well, the last thing you said, I'll take that language. That's exactly right. You said it more eloquent than I could. So that's absolutely right. I think I'm not surprised by it, because I can't think, I'm a historian, I can't think of any time, whether we're talking about Reconstruction that Du Bois talks about, whether we're talking about the aftermath of the urban rebellions in the mid-60s and early 70s, there's always that response, always that backlash, always the argument that's failure. I mean, think about, you know, the white supremacists and liberals too spent so much money on creating an image of the failure of Reconstruction. All those monuments, making movies like Birth of a Nation and, you know, all that, they put so much money into proving what people know wasn't necessarily true. That wasn't a failure, it was defeated. But defeat's different than failure. So they're trying to make, they're doing the same thing. They're saying, well, you know, that wasn't really a great idea in the first place. Now, what is true is that given the politics of the moment, given the momentum, a lot of politicians kind of jumped on the abolition bandwagon, knowing that they weren't really committed to the idea. What they were committed to was making sure that they can keep their constituency happy and making sure that another building is not burned down. And so that's part of it, is a kind of fakery. There's also, which always happens with mass movements, there are mass movements and then there's mass insurgencies that are not always connected to movements. And so a lot of people did leap on the idea of abolition without thinking through in the way that so many of the people I mentioned have been thinking through this for a long time. The idea, for example, that abolition is not an absence, not just an absence, but a presence. My daughter made correct me on that, but a presence. That divest, invest is the idea of redirecting resources to create actually safer environments. Even the mythology that somehow the absence of police will just lead to crime run amok. And the fact of the matter is that if we, you know, if you look at the police budgets have gone up since 2020, just across the board. And we're not any safer. So there's a lot of work to be done. And I think that the people who are really dedicated, committed abolitionists, and they don't all agree, you know, which to be expected, are not worried about that. They're not worried about the kind of backlash. They knew it was going to happen. People got behind Joe Biden and said, we're going to keep our mouth shut. We're going to stop talking the abolition business. We're going to support Biden, even though he said more money for the police. And that's what happened, you know? And look where we are now. I'm just saying. Because I think about policing as not just the United States either, you know, but U.S. foreign policy. Anyway, that answers the question, but there's a lot there. In back, yes.
2: I just had a couple of questions about what you found in your mining the history, because I had made some earlier errors when I was doing this in the program in public health. And so I started down the road of, in the South, slave patrols in the southern states, in the North, merchants wanting to protect their stuff and not paying Pinkerton, and, you know, Bobby, Sir Robert Peel and whatnot, without going further down that road. And Andrea Ritchie was like, hold up. Right. So I just want to know what your thoughts were on her argument that that model of policing, a lot of surveillance and not as benign and avuncular as we tried to make it out. And it actually wasn't as strong an influence as the fact that the enslaved people in northern states often were housed outside of where they were doing captive labor. Right. And the other thing was, if you found anything about Daryl Gates and the UFC, United Farm Workers, and the origin of SWAT teams, because that was something I had found.
0: I'm not writing about LA, but I do know something about that in terms of the origins of SWAT. I mean, there are different interpretations of how SWAT came about. I wouldn't be surprised by the argument that United Farm Workers would be maybe targeted. But I think that, you know, SWAT, to me, isn't a break from previous LAPD operations. The only difference is that they created a separate unit and trained them slightly differently, but they're doing the same thing. You know, I mean, you think about all the shootouts with the Black Panther Party, 41st Street, for example. You think about the shootouts that took place even in the 1950s. These are just common practices. On the question of the origins of police, I'm not trying to write about it, but I do take issue with the, I'll mention slave patrols, but slave patrols are not the origin of the police. But slave patrols are much closer to what Engels writes about when he talks about bodies of armed men. So, you know, to be in slave patrol is not a job. You know, you're not working for the state. You are basically in a position where, in some ways, sometimes you're recruited, but you're also expected to do that in part because you think you are like a volunteer saving civilization from the runaways. So if you can ideologically convince a whole population that these people whose lives are precarious, almost as yours, the difference is that they're enslaved, you have some mobility, that somehow you shouldn't be joining them in a revolt, but instead you should be policing them. That's an ideological move. I'm really interested in urban policing specifically, with the exception of Mississippi, it's not the countryside, but it's a small town. A small town with ties to Quitman and also ties to Meridian. So in some ways, the so-called drug trade in rural Mississippi is not much different from any place else. You know, the war on drugs is not much different. The difference is that there's even fewer possibilities of oversight. And one of the things I didn't mention was that from the research I did in Stonewall, there was a point where there were more drug arrests of black people in Stonewall than there were black people in Stonewall. I mean, everybody was being arrested, including the day that Jonathan Sanders was arrested, 2003, his mother was also arrested. And they couldn't charge her on anything. They were arresting everybody. So, but that's like backwater stuff, but tied to the modern police state. So I'm not sure if that answers your question, but a lot more work has to be done on the origins of policing, because modern police, it's not the same thing as other forms of policing, you know, which is sometimes not paid by the state.
3: Hi, thank you so much. My question, I was wondering if you could speak to the overlaps and continuities between cop cities and the technologies of surveillance and control and militarization, and what we're currently seeing in Palestine, just in terms of like the technologies of occupation and control that we see, you know, the Israeli state deploying there.
0: Right.
3: There's obviously a lot of resonance there, but it feels especially acute with the trajectory that, you know, the United States is on with these cop cities, but also with increasing, I think, presence of fascism, you know, the rise of,
0: right.
3: or increasing rise of fascism in the United States. So,
0: right. Increasing or latent.
3: Yes, exactly.
0: No, I mean, I don't even have to make a comparison because they're direct links, because the training comes from Israel. You know, not just militarized police, but the junkets between U.S. police captains and U.S. police officers and Israel in terms of their own security state, they've been going back and forth since the 1960s, since post-67, really, and especially more recently. So what's happening right now, those 85 acres, I was just in Atlanta recently, much of their training comes from Israelis, but and vice versa. And so when you think about crowd control in particular, because those training facilities are not, they're very specific. They're about dealing with rebellions and dealing with like labor uprisings, but especially rebellions. And so that's what they're preparing for, much like in Israel, they've been preparing for occupation. I mean, that's what they do. And there's occupation in West Bank and East Jerusalem, but there's also policing within 48 borders, which is to say you've got, you know, Palestinians who could never leave, you know, because they were the ones that were not dispossessed immediately. And they live under a police state. And in fact, it wasn't until 1966 that they were, military administration was removed. They were under military administration inside Israel from 1948 to 1966. And it was removed, but it wasn't removed entirely, you know? So they deal with that all the time. And so like a lot of different organizations like Jewish Voice for Peace and others have been revealing these linkages. And ADL has also been supporting these linkages until recently they were discovered, and then they try to back up from it. So yes, and it's, and not only that, there's a financial connection as well. Because when you think about what kind of weapons they're using, they're not, you know, they're not like handguns. You know, they're military weapons, and some of that comes from the, I think it's the 1038 program that the federal government, you know, funds these, plus much of the weapons that being sold to Israel, that's not exactly right. They get the money, they get scripts, they go back to the U.S. weapons manufacturers and use that as vouchers to get the weapons that they want, and then they resell them, you know, to all kinds of rogue states, all kinds of rogue anti-Semitic states as well, which is kind of funny and tragic. But yeah, so the connections are crystal clear. It's always there, and I think it's worth continuing to like dig and see how they're operating.
4: First of all, thank you so much. Yeah. And I really wanted to thank you for lifting up Remy Fell's name, mm-hmm. The sister who was killed in Philly, because among other things, I'm from Philadelphia and I feel very connected to that neighborhood. But one thing that's really been so painful about her murder is the way that her murder has been spun in the media mm-hmm. as part of a narrative of out of control crime in Philadelphia, and how people who actually have no value for her life or her sister's lives now are so concerned. And the person who literally killed her, his trial is, you know, very, you know, is being delayed right now and is being, you know, is top of the nightly news over and over again. And it's part of a narrative of out of control police, of crime in Philly. And was also part of what was used as a narrative to impeach Larry Krasner, mm-hmm. who was the progressive district attorney at the time. So I guess I wanted to hear you talk a little bit about, because, you know, we had a prosecutor impeached here, Chase mm-hmm. Boudin in Frisco. And so can you talk a little bit about kind of this gambit of progressive prosecutors as a tactic, and then the usage of this kind of strategic usage of black death as a motor for a different kind of political counter-rebellion against those kinds of strategies. Mm-hmm. Do you know what I mean?
0: Right. No, I know exactly what you're saying. Well, you're one of the few people who know about Renny Fells, who's most of what I write in the chapter is about her life, which is really extraordinary. Model, had all this, like, all this skill, and also the precarity of her life, which is not any fault of her own, but it's like all the stuff that she had to deal with just to survive and had all these aspirations. I mean, so to me, it's like I focus on her life and how it was cut short. And of course, you're absolutely right. The way her death and lots of deaths are used as examples of the failure of progressive prosecutors. And it's like, see, this is why we need like lock 'em up type people. What's interesting is that this wave of progressive prosecutors actually precedes spring 2020. And I would argue that, you know, you could see it after 2014, where, in fact, go back to Trayvon Martin, you know, but from 2014, from 2012 on up, there was a real movement recognizing that we can't spend all of our time trying to elect a president. Or even electing just city council, but the role of the prosecutor is extremely important. And we saw some hope in Chicago, didn't work out exactly that way. Chase Boudin was amazing that he ran given his background. I mean, that he won. And Gascon in LA, who, you know, it's not quite Chase Boudin, but he's better than the people that they want. And maybe better than who, well, I won't say. But I think the right caught on to how important the prosecutor is.

0: So it's easy for them to attack them when they don't care about black life. They don't care about the deaths. What they care about is making sure that they have a law and order, you know, draconian prosecutor in that position. And sometimes they're winning, you know? And this is where, like, the abolitionist argument really has to be extended, engaged, and embraced, because you cannot measure success or failure of a prosecutor whose job it is to literally either put people in jail or try to keep them out. And we got people trying to keep them out just for change, knowing that keeping them in jail doesn't help matters. It makes things worse. But it requires a kind of long-term vision, because it's easy to chalk up numbers, you know? So these are dangerous times. I think it's worth going back to that and making sure that we could support progressive prosecutors all together, you know? Because they're also dangerous since they deal with cold cases. And all these people who are in prison for stuff they didn't do, you know, Larry Krasner was doing some of that stuff. I mean, Mumia's case is a good example. So these are dangerous times, you know, but I don't know if that answers the question, but yeah, I hear you.
1: So I've been thinking through this one problem for a while, and I guess the question has a kind of two-link premise and then the question itself, but I think that too, and you've implied this in your presentation, but I think that to abolish the police presumes the abolition of private property, because the police are the kind of right arm of the state or whatever in following up with force in contestations over property. Yeah, we've been talking about the police's role in kind of ensuring the embodied property of kind of, black phenomenological like subjects through history, but there's also a relation with the kind of regulation of non-embodied material property like factories, commercial parcels. So it seems that, you know, one would need to abolish private property in order to have an abolition of the police. So I think that's the first premise, but I think one of the limits of abolition, or at least one that I've been kind of pondering through, is the extent to which abolition finds its limits at the jurisprudential decrees of courts and constitutions. So if we view property as a kind of, or at least when I think through property or private property, I think of both with the wage labor system and also tenancy, mm-hmm. or the kind of residential property, which you address housing in your research through the signifier gentrification. But I think the police and law enforcement serve a pretty strong role in like regulating the relationship between landlords and tenants and right. in the whole eviction process. But I think a limit with the abolition of private property is the Constitution, and you know, in an era where the courts at all levels are being packed or have been packed with conservative right. judges, we seem to have a legal limit in jurisprudence, stare decisis, precedent. And the takings clause of the Constitution, which sets a limit on what the abolition of private property could look like. Mm-hmm. So I think, what do you think are ways through this challenge? And I think one thing I think through is like, with the abolition of feudalism in 1789 in France, the August 4th decree, which abolished feudal plots, mm-hmm. It didn't mandate that the seigneurial lords would be compensated following the abolition. So how do we abolish the police, abolish property, when within the Constitution ingrained by the juridical system, there's a kind of limit on what our revolution can do on the ground?
0: Right. Well, you don't have to go to France. Outcomes. Stay right in the United States. And that was the debate they had, the Fifth Amendment debate about how do you abolish slavery? That was the debate. And how do you abolish slavery and not compensate the master class. And the fact is, they did compensate the masters in all the states where they were not rebellious. And they used kind of emergency powers to get around the Fifth Amendment without ever saying that there should never be property in human beings, number one.

without ever saying that no human being should have their mobility limited to the point where they're put in a cage. That was considered illegal. So what I'm saying is that I hear you, I agree with you. And of course there's a limit. Of course the limit of the Constitution. The Constitution wasn't made for abolition.

0: they want to leave all the other stuff out. But they can't do it because of the constitutional limit. I mean, that's impossible. Unless, of course, you basically rewrite it or give it up. And that's, so I agree with you. I said fundamentally, there's this question of private property. Now, let me just clarify something, because I think sometimes you're obviously a brilliant law scholar, so I mean, you're smarter than me. But what I do know is that we sometimes think of private property as everything, as opposed to real estate, for example, or landed property, or like you say, factories. So for example, I think about, if you've ever, you've probably read this before, but Dave Graeber and Dave Wengel's book, The Dawn of Everything. And they talk about the importance of property in terms of tools. Like if you have a tool, for example, or some things that are important to you, or even a dugout, right? If you, by dugout, I mean a canoe, where the canoe could be actually someone's property but still be shared. In other words, it's not so much about whether or not it is owned, it's how is it acquitted, how is it used. So let's say we abolish private property and land. I mean, if you think about West Africa, for example, when you have situations where you don't have private property in land, but you actually had forms of property in women, meaning that you know you have this whole system of bride price where you basically are paying a family for the loss of the labor through marriage. And the more wives you have, the more children you have, the more land you can cultivate. So it's a way of getting away from the question of private property, but also still using ideas, not so much of ownership, but of again, how do you use the property, how do you use the land? Not property, but how do you use the land? And how do you use the land in ways that might be consistent with the culture? I'm not saying that's a good idea. I'm saying part of abolition is thinking beyond all that. In other words, not being caught up in the limits, but also being realistic about like what you can do under circumstances. You know, are there things that can be done under the current Constitution better than what we have now? Yes. Can we actually have what people imagine to be a truly liberatory future with the Constitution? No, that's not possible. And we also have this culture in which nobody wants to touch that Constitution. Like, you know, no one wants to touch it because they think that's the thing that's holding together democracy. And it's kind of part of the mythology, you know?
1: As you were talking and you mentioned kind of the plethora of activists, academics, and thinkers that inspired kind of the abolitionist movement, or abolitionist democracy, as you put it, I was thinking about my own, the own pedagogy I've experienced here at Cal, coming to America to kind of study Black studies. And what I've noticed since being here is when I'm taught Black studies and when I'm taught kind of abolitionist scholarship, very often it's through very limited resources. And what do I mean by that? Very often it's taught by a few publishers. Near enough, most things I read in Black Studies recently are coming out of Duke University Press, right?
0: My daughter has a book coming out of Duke University
1: Press. Right? And so there's both a good and bad in that, where both, they're presenting and projecting Black scholarship, yes. But also there's a risk of monopolization. And so I'm wondering, in juxtaposition to the plethora of activists, thinkers, and academics that you mentioned, how do we get to that and get away from simply one publisher, Black Studies, abolitionist scholarship?
0: That's a really good question. Of course, you have colleagues here who can answer that. I could tell you what I do. In most of my classes, and I'm not in Black Studies right now for various reasons, but I still do it. I can't help myself. It's kind of like, you know, breathing. So I don't actually use a lot of texts. I use a lot of primary texts. I use old stuff. I also use blogs. If you were to just read Prison Culture, this is Miriam Carver's blog, just read it, just from beginning to end. You got so much stuff and it's free. It's so much brilliant material. I mean, there's so many things that are in circulation, and yes, publishers, you know, have a bottom line. They're trying to make money. And Duke University doesn't make that much money.

Trust me, I know the people there. And they really do publish quality stuff. And there's a reason why I think a lot of really amazing scholars end up going there and going to other publishers. Haymarket is another one. Haymarket's different because Haymarket does things like they give away books to prisons for free. They're not trying to make money. If you say to them, look, I'm broke, I need some books, they'll just send it to you. Because that's their operating system. They also publish books that no one else will publish, you know? So my suggestion to you is all the people that I mentioned, every single one, you could read them without having to pay anything. Because they're all online. And they all publish things or write things that are there in the atmosphere to sort of engage. And there's that, but there's also like the tradition of going back to texts that we tend to assume we know. Like right now, I'm teaching undergraduate seminar on Black Reconstruction. You know, I got 22 undergraduates, and we're reading it, you know, along with other texts that kind of engage the question. And basically, they're not paying anything because they have a big PDF of it, and then all the other articles are free. So they, you know, I don't make people pay for stuff, you know. I'll make them pay, buy your book. But I mean, I don't make people pay for stuff. And that's because some of the best stuff like T. Thomas Fortune. You know, he wrote a book in 1884 called Black and White. I think that's the book everyone should read that book. There's so much history and so much material, so much literature that precedes us that of all the great things out there, including my daughter's book, who I think she's a genius, I would go back to that stuff. That's Black Studies, you know? I would go back. I mean, there's no reason not to read Equiano again. No reason not to read, you know, Mariah Stewart and her speeches. There's no reason not to read any of that. Go back and read it over and over again. And then, of course, get outside the United States, and then suddenly you got a whole vast literature, Brazil, all over, you know, all over the Caribbean, all over the continent, Africa, and of course Europe, you know? I mean, London had like 10,000 Black people in 1790. They were writing, you know? And they have stuff to say. So that's my suggestion. You can't get around the commercial nature of publishing industry. Well, we have to break it though, you know? And I think more and more of my colleagues are doing things like, you know, using commons to make sure that people have access to the text for free. Like, you know, no one's making that much money off of it anyway. So why make people pay $35 for a book? It makes no sense, you know? And if you have a PDF of it, look, I never made money off of Freedom Dreams because it's a PDF circulating all over the place. I know. And there's a new edition now, but no one's made the PDF yet, but someone's going to do it soon enough. But am I losing sleep over that? No, not at all. But I hope that helps, you know, but there's a lot that we need to learn. I know, I went way past my time. I'm sorry. Thank you.

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if you see that someone is tight and they're constantly resisting, regardless of how fast you're stretching their arm, that is a red flag that should actually prompt immediate evaluation for other conditions that might be neurodegenerative or treatable, like neurotransmitter disorders. So be on the lookout for that very rare form of tone.

The question about the relationship of wisdom and aging is critical. I mean, as a matter of fact, that's why we started this research on wisdom in the first place. I'm a geriatric psychiatrist, and so I study older people. And we found what I call paradox of aging. As people get older, from 20 onwards, the physical health declines, especially starting around age 40, 50, it starts declining. As people get older, they start being more satisfied, more contented. Why? Because that doesn't go with their physical health going down or their social stresses increasing. And that's where I started wondering whether there was wisdom of aging. The concept of wisdom has been around for centuries. It's mainly rooted in religions and philosophy. But in recent decades, it has also become a construct of scientific importance, with empirical research being done. And we started our research on wisdom about 15 years ago. We define wisdom as a complex, uniquely human personality trait. It's complex because it has several specific components. And those components are pro-social behaviors, like empathy, compassion, altruism. Second component is emotional regulation, control over our emotions. Third is self-reflection, ability to look inwards, understand ourselves, finding out what we did right and wrong, and how can we get better. Next one is acceptance of uncertainty and diversity of perspectives. The next one, on the other hand, is decisiveness. While I do have uncertainties, I should also be decisive. I can't be sitting on the fence all the time. And the sixth one is spirituality, which is different from religiosity. Spirituality refers to accepting the fact there is something beyond what we know, what we see, something beyond even humanity. One of the questions that often comes in is wisdom same as intelligence? And the answer is resoundingly no. There are some very smart criminals who are called creative psychopaths or sociopaths. They would score very high on IQ tests, and yet they're antisocial, they're hurting other people. That's not wisdom. So you can be smart, but not be wise. So currently, there are several scales that are used to measure wisdom. We developed a scale here called San Diego Wisdom Scale, or SDWISE. The scale is different from others in that it is based partly on neurobiology. We looked at what part of the brain these components were localized, and we found it was the same specific area that seemed to be involved in all of these components, prefrontal cortex and limbic striatum. So it looks like these components that are described actually have a biological basis. So the question is, can we increase wisdom intentionally? So are there studies that show that you can improve wisdom with some intervention? We have a paper that is in press in a major journal that looked at all the published randomized controlled trials that sought to increase components of wisdom, specifically compassion and empathy, emotional regulation, and spirituality. The bottom line is that roughly half of the studies showed that the specific components of

wisdom can be increased significantly as a result of the intervention. And the interventions in most cases are psychosocial or behavioral. So I believe that it is possible to increase at least components of wisdom, but you need to make an effort and it needs to be a sustained effort. But if you do that, you're likely to succeed.

One question is asked is, I had a high-risk cancer, treated with surgery, my PSA is undetectable, or I had radiation, and after radiation with or without hormonal therapy, my PSA is very low and stable. Do I need additional treatment? And our most recent analysis suggests that if you have a low PSA afterwards, you don't need additional treatment without either reaching the PSA cut point or having disease.

There's a long history writing about savants who emerge in childhood, and I'm going to talk about a slightly different syndrome. My friend Alan Snyder in Australia suggested this be called acquired savantism. And so these are people who did not have artistic abilities or talents, who in the setting of neurodegenerative diseases have acquired new artistic abilities. And this is the group that I lead in San Francisco, and almost everybody in that audience has helped me in some way in this work. So we know a lot about art in the brain from lesions, whether it's brain tumors, strokes, brain trauma. And there are certain themes that have emerged. One is that the right posterior parts of the brain, parietal lobe in particular, are essential for the ability to copy, and probably along with the right temporal lobe, conjure up images that we want to put on a piece of paper. The smallest lesion in that brain area will devastate the ability to copy. Not as bad as Dan's artwork, but along that spectrum. So a little bit less known, I'm going to touch on this today, about the left side of the brain, but in general, the sense is that symbolic, linguistic, conceptual aspects of art are associated with left hemisphere. And with injury to that part of the brain, there is a theme in the literature of preservation of the ability to copy. I began to study this not because I thought about it, because it sort of ran into me in the study of patients that I've seen with neurodegenerative disease. And I was taught going into my fellowship that degenerative diseases hit the brain diffusely. You could learn nothing about the functions of the brain from studying neurodegenerative diseases. But I think we've known really since the time of PIC and Alzheimer that we have two major presenile neurodegenerative conditions. One that affects the front part of the brain, often begins in the frontoinsular and sometimes anterior temporal lobes. That's shown in blue. These are disorders that are called frontotemporal dementias. They have a lack of Alzheimer pathology, no plaques or tangles. And then Alzheimer's usually a posteriorly predominant disease that affects the hippocampus. So very different anatomy and very different sorts of syndromes that we see in the setting of these two distinctive neurodegenerative conditions. There's been a lot written about art and Alzheimer's disease. I think many people get quite a bit of pleasure working in with art therapists with Alzheimer's disease. And you know, I think what these disorders tell you is that your art is influenced by the part of the brain that is injured. So because Alzheimer's disease hits the posterior temporal parietal,

middle region, sometimes worse on the right than the left, sometimes left worse than the right. You lose precision. There tends to be visuospatial difficulty, but some things remain, ability to perceive color, simple shapes. This is one of my patients' paintings, Megan Fox. I think quite a beautiful piece, a very nice use of color. I think very typical of what we see in the setting of Alzheimer's disease. And of course, fine artists like de Kooning, William Untermolen, were profoundly disrupted in their ability to produce images of complex faces, complex shape, and were left with very simple forms like this. In frontotemporal dementia, there's a different sort of story, and this is a paper we wrote in 1998, focused on the emergence of new artistic skills after the disease onset. The theme was that visual creativity was more common when the anterior temporal lobes, or the left frontal lobe, was where the focal degeneration began. These are often called primary progressive aphasias because they affect language. But remarkably, in some individuals, we see an emergence of visual creativity. Wrote about that in 1998. Didn't understand the mechanism very well. Starting to understand the circuitry that we think emerges in the setting of this loss of function in the dominant hemisphere. So this was a patient, Jack, that got me interested in this story. He was a banker. He lived in Santa Barbara. They did a special on him on ABC News. And Jack had never had the slightest interest in art. In the 1980s, his wife died. He became depressed. He started working with an art therapist and started painting. What I learned about Jack is he painted repetitively. He did many of the pictures that I saw over and over again. This compulsive need to paint, I think, was one of the reasons that his painting was so interesting and successful. This is, I think, one of his masterpieces. When I saw him around 1995, Jack was obsessed with painting. Profoundly aphasic, had lost many of the words, particularly nouns. He drew this parrot that he remembered from Hawaii, yet couldn't tell me what this painting was. Obsessed with the colors purple and yellow. Like many of these patients, completely unable to get him to describe the art of creating or why he did it. The phrases I heard over and over again was, yellow and purple wave over me. So he became obsessed with painting. He painted purple things and yellow things over and over again, progressively lost social skills and language, visually profoundly preoccupied. Jack used to walk the streets of Santa Barbara with his caretaker looking for coins. When I visited him in Santa Barbara, I was sitting at the table. Immediately he says, "It's raining." He had had uncanny, I think, ability to focus visually. So Jack produced these series of paintings. This is a slightly later one, I think very fauvist in style. You can see an interesting strategy where the sail is both the background and the cell. Losing some of the precision that he had, I think, as the disease creeps into the parietal lobes more posteriorly. A slightly later piece where he is really losing the ability in the way an Alzheimer patient might paint precisely. Again, that theme of purple and yellow, Jack's obsession. And then finally, one of the last pieces he ever did, I think quite whimsical, beautiful picture of a man. As he lost the ability to paint, this was replaced by the compulsion to brush his teeth. He did this over and over again. And as we learned later, Jack had a form of frontotemporal dementia, very interesting form that has been called semantic dementia or semantic variant of primary progressive aphasia. It's a subtype of frontotemporal dementia. It was what Pick described in 1892. It affects predominantly the two anterior temporal lobes. When it affects the left side, which most of my artists

come from this group. You lose your knowledge about words. You lose your knowledge eventually about things in the world. Unlike Alzheimer's disease, the naming deficit isn't improved by clues. They don't know what that word means. The anatomy is very focal, so I think as these individuals lose function in the amygdala, anterior temporal lobes, orbital frontal cortex, there's disinhibition, progressive language disturbance, but often visuospatial skills are profoundly spared. These are people whose only point on a cognitive test is drawing a complex visual figure. So this is something that is often spared in these individuals. And in a subgroup, there is the new emergence of interest in painting and increased visual creativity. I always thought this was first described by a neurologist, but on a trip to Colombia around 2006, I was reading 100 Years of Solitude by Gabriel Garcia Marquez, and I came across his description, the first description of semantic dementia, I think, in the literature. It's the town of Macondo. People are dying of a sleeping sickness. And he describes what happens to them. He discovered he had trouble remembering every object in the laboratory. He didn't know what they were. He marked them with their respective names so that all he had to do was read the inscription in order to identify him. This is a cow. She must be milked every morning so that she will produce milk. And the milk must be boiled in order to be mixed with coffee. Gorgeous description. They went on living in a reality that was slipping away, momentarily captured by words, but which would escape irremediably when they forgot the values of written letters. So around the time that I discovered this piece from Gabriel Garcia Marquez, we had a patient very much like the villager in Macondo. So this is my patient, Bob, who, like many of these individuals, know that they're losing words, know that they're losing knowledge about facts in their world. And you can see here, just like Garcia Marquez's description, he's putting down these names, these words, compulsively, repetitively, Foley catheter, endocarditis. He knows that his world is slipping away just in the way Gabriel Garcia Marquez described it. I don't think, and be glad to talk about this with anyone online, offline, that Marquez actually saw a case of semantic dementia. I think he was writing about his own writer's block, and I think this is what he conceptualized at the time. So we couldn't resist. This is Bob's, who drew a cow quite beautifully. His elephant, I think, rather whimsical. Certainly better than Dan and I could do, I think, in a copy. So, yeah. So this is a degenerative disease. The concepts for these animals, often nouns first, verbs relatively spared, look like they come out of evolution. I appreciated the picture of Darwin earlier. So the dog looks a little bit like a cat. It looks like some features of a cow. Similarly, the cat has features of the dog. The fish, to me, looks very much like a penguin, but I think as you're watching this patient with semantic dementia lose their conceptual knowledge around what distinctive animals really are. And of course, if you don't know what an animal is, you don't know what color to give it. So we asked this patient to draw the frog and put the color in. He drew a pink frog, not the green one, which he should. This is my latest favorite set of pieces. This is a gentleman we're going to describe for the journal JAMA. He became obsessed with welding. He was not an artist. This is his bird, and you can see it has got that same quality of mixed metaphor. The bird has features of an insect, and I think this really has taught me that what an artist does is put down on a canvas the way that they see the world. Okay, so just a couple conclusion points. Our poet laureate, Kay Ryan from Marin County, has taught us at the UCLA.

SF about the neuroscientist Emily Dickinson. And I think Emily Dickinson, you know, had a very modern way of thinking about the brain. And so when I was thinking about these patients, I came across this poem by her. And I think she was interested in moral decay, but this is really the decay of neurodegenerative diseases as we understand it in 2017. Crumbling or the dementia is not an instant act, and we now know probably 20 years before we see a patient with one of these diseases that the degenerative process has begun. A fundamental pause, dilapidations, processes, or organized decays totally contradicts the idea that the dementias hit the brain diffusely. These are organized decays in very specific circuits. Other circuits are spared. This first a cobweb on the soul. This is the misfolded protein that Rusty Gage, Dan Geschwin talk and write about. Cuticle of dust, a borer in the axis, and elemental rust. Rune is formal, devil's work, consecutive and slow. Fail in an instant, no man did. Slipping or the dementing process is Crash's law. So we see the crash, but I think what these artists have told me is that there is a period when this process is beginning where certain parts of the brain may be particularly immune to the degenerative process. They are spared and possibly begin to remodel, and we've written a little bit about this describing an artist named Ann Adams. So the conclusion is, it's, I think, a beautiful but also a very sad story. Artistic creativity may emerge with left hemisphere dysfunction. I think we have some data from the artist Ann Adams that there is rewiring of right posterior parietal regions, very area that Karen Berman showed is probably dysfunctional in kids with Williams syndrome. Insights into the degenerative process suggest that sometimes a new strength may herald the degenerative process, but I think understanding people's strengths are critical for diagnosis and care. And I think also this gives us insight into our humanity, and almost everyone has touched on this. Brain asymmetry is at the core of our strengths, but also at the core of our weaknesses. So thank you.

0: We are not smart enough to figure out where the innovation is going to come from. Mm-hmm. And so we need to try a lot of things that don't work. And anyone who does research knows stuff goes wrong all the time. If you're right all the time in research, you're probably working on something that's incredibly boring. So you have to push the limits, and I think that's the only way you get innovation.
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I am so excited to be here today. I remember when the CAP Center started, and I just wished that one day I would get invited to speak here. So this is like, you know, one more off my bucket list. Thank you. Every great speechifier, I'm going to start off with a joke. A preacher and a politician found themselves at the pearly gates. St. Peter welcomed them and offered to

show them their digs. They took a walk, and first they ended up at a small cottage, and St. Peter turned to the preacher and said, "This is for you." And the preacher was, "Oh my God, thank you so much. I'm so happy." Now the politician began getting really worried, because if the preacher got this really humble cottage, what was in store for him? So they kept walking, and in the distance, the politician sees what looks like a beautiful estate. And as they get closer and closer, he sees their apple orchards and their strawberry bushes, and there are beautiful chestnut trees, and there are horses and dogs and tennis courts and a pool. And he's wondering, who is this for? As he gets to the patio, the beautiful patio of this estate, St. Peter turns to him and says, "And this, my son, is for you." The politician is gobsmacked. "What do you mean it's for me? That poor preacher got a little shack. You're giving me this?" And St. Peter says, "We see lots of preachers, but we have never seen a politician." That is a funny joke, right? And I stole it from Ronald Reagan. Ronald Reagan told that joke in 1983 to the National Association of Evangelicals. I admit, I goosed it a little bit. It wasn't quite that, you know, elaborate, but the basic idea holds true. Most people don't think of politicians winding up in heaven. Now, Reagan had a knack for telling amusing anecdotes and jokes, but he also had a very serious side. And I want to start off by sharing that side with you. Which is evident in a letter he wrote to his father-in-law, who he's pictured with, Nancy's stepfather, Loyal Davis. Loyal Davis was very ill during Reagan's first term in office. Now, Davis was an avowed atheist, which worried the president. And here's what Reagan wrote to him 12 days before Loyal died. And I'm going to quote this for a while. And when I read it aloud, I hear Reagan's voice. And if you've ever heard Reagan talk, I'm sure you can imagine him saying these words. "I hope you'll forgive me for this, but I've been wanting to write to you ever since we talked on the phone. I am aware of the strain you are under and believe with all my heart there is help for that. First, I want to tell you about a personal experience that I've kept to myself for a long time. During my first year as governor in California, you'll recall the situation I found in California was almost as bad as the one in Washington today. It seemed as if the problems were endless and insolvable. Then I found myself with an ulcer. In all those years at Warner Brothers, no one had ever been able to give me an ulcer. I felt this was a sign of weakness on my part. John Sharp had me on Maalox, and I lived with constant pain that ranged from discomfort to extremely sharp attacks. This went on for months. I had a bottle of Maalox in my desk, my suitcase, my briefcase, and of course at home. Then one morning I got up, went to the bathroom, and reached for the bottle as always, and something happened. I knew I didn't need it. I'd gone to bed with the usual pain the night before, but I knew that morning I was healed. The Maalox went back on the shelf. That morning when I arrived at the office, Helene brought me my mail. The first was from a lady, a stranger, in the southern part of the state. She had written to tell me that she was one of a group who met every day to pray for me. Believe it or not, the second letter was from a man, again a stranger, in the other end of the state, telling me he was part of a group that met weekly to pray for me. Within the hour, a young man from the legal staff came into my office on some routine matter. On the way out, he paused in the door and said, "Governor, I think maybe you'd like to know. Some of us on the staff come in every morning and get together to pray for you." Coincidence? I don't think so. A couple of weeks later, Nancy and I went down to LA and had our usual checkup. The doctor, a little puzzled, told me I no longer had an ulcer, and added there was no indication I'd ever had one. There is a line in the Bible, "Wherever two or more are gathered in his name,

0: In my name, there I will be also. Loyal, I know of your feeling, your doubt, but could I impose on you just a little bit longer? Some 700 years before the birth of Christ, the ancient Jewish prophets predicted the coming of a Messiah. They said he would be born in a lowly place, would proclaim himself the Son of God, and would be put to death for saying that. All in all, there were a total of 123 specific prophecies about his life, all of which came true. Now, I know that this is probably the hardest for you as a doctor to accept. The only answer that can be given is a miracle. The miracle is that a young man of 30 years without credentials as a scholar or priest began preaching on street corners. He owned nothing but the clothes on his back, and he didn't travel beyond a circle less than 100 miles across. But for 200 years, he has had more impact on the world than all the teachers, scientists, emperors, generals, and admirals who ever lived all put together. The Apostle John said, "For God so loved the world that he gave his only begotten Son, that whosoever believed in him would not perish but have eternal life." We have been promised that all we have to do is ask God and Jesus' name to help us when we have done all we can, when we've come to the end of our strength and our abilities and we need that help. We only have to trust and have faith in his infinite goodness and mercy. Loyal, you and Edith have known a great love, more than many of us are permitted to know. That love will not end with the end of this life. We've been promised this is only a part of life, and that a greater life, a greater glory awaits us. It awaits you together one day, and all that is required is that you believe and tell God you put yourself in his hands. Love, Ronnie. I quoted that letter to establish that Reagan was a man of deep faith. During his years in the White House, many reporters and pundits claimed his religiosity was a pretext, a way to win Christian votes. It is true that Reagan sought and received endorsements from conservative Christians, but it was not just a transactional relationship. Reagan was a believer. Now, I'd like to show you another president.
1: All right, now there's this, which is really the one that everyone at this table is talking about this morning. Former president turned Bible salesman.
2: All Americans need a Bible in their home, and I have many. It's my favorite book. I'm proud to endorse and encourage you to get this Bible. We must make America pray again.
1: Make America pray again. After launching sneaker and cologne lines last month, the former president, okay, so he is selling, this is, get this, the God Bless the USA Bible. That's in partnership with country singer Lee Greenwood. He takes the stage to Greenwood's music. It's only $59.99, and just for that, you get a copy of the Constitution, a copy of the Bill of Rights, a copy of the Pledge of Allegiance, and the Declaration of Independence, as well as the Bible, I guess. Just a reminder, this is the man who once said this.
2: 2 Corinthians 3:17, that's the whole ballgame. Where the Spirit of the Lord, right? Where the Spirit of the Lord is, there is liberty.
1: Jonah, can you please remind me what is 2 Corinthians?
3: Actually, my favorite example of this, when he was asked what is...
0: The difference in these men's approaches to religion is the focus of today's talk, but the focus is not the focus of today's talk, I should say, but it is interesting to hear where they both situate themselves religiously and how they situate themselves religiously, because I do think it helps to explain the difference in their characters and the difference in the ways religion has played out in their policies. My focus today is on the roles that religion and the news media play in the shift that led us from the Reagan Revolution to the Trump insurrection. Clearly, there are many factors that come into play, And I'm not going to be able to

0: discuss all of them in this talk, but we can raise them in the question and answer the period. The title of this talk mentions the religious imaginary, and I'm wondering how many of you came tonight despite that name in the title. When scholars talk about social imaginaries, they are referring to the values, institutions, laws, and symbols through which people imagine their social existence. Charles Taylor, who's a philosopher, pioneered this theory, and he explains it in more depth than I'm going to, if you want to take a moment to read the PowerPoint. He describes the social imaginary as the way people imagine their social existence, how they fit together with others, how things go on between them and their fellows, and the expectations that are normally met. Taylor is interested in the way ordinary people imagine their social surroundings, which he believes is through images, stories, and legends, not theories. A social imaginary is important because it enables a society to have common practices and a shared sense of legitimacy. Now, I want everyone to take a deep breath. In fact, take a few deep breaths. Now, close your eyes, and I can see everyone's eyes, so I know if you're cheating.
1: We're both good. Thanks.
0: Close your eyes and let go of the Trump media circus. Let go of the war in Gaza. Let go of the trial in New York. Let go of the invasion of AI and chatbots. And think for a second about being an American and what America means to you. Okay, now open your eyes. Is anyone brave enough to tell me what they imagined or what they saw in their mind's eye or what they heard? I feel like I'm teaching in my class again. Okay. I posit that many of you, I hope, or at least some of you, came up with some of the images and the words and the ideas that I think are fundamental to an American identity. Some of the images I have up here are historic, some are political, some are festive, and some are fun. But it's this collage of images and the ideas behind them that make up a social imaginary. And it's what we as Americans kind of pull on to understand who we are as individuals, and as Americans, and as people in a cohesive, hopefully, society. These shared assumptions provide a moral foundation that justifies our political, social, and economic order. Now, it's a lot to take in. And I want to just pause here for a second and ask if this is relatively clear or if anyone has any questions. Okay, I'll go on. Oh, yeah.
2: How's the imagery? Like, is the imagery like the center of like the social imagination? Or, like, I don't really understand, like, is it connected? Is this, I'm not sure.
0: The idea is an imaginary can be something which is affective, something that you feel rather than you are thinking about. And it's sort of the images that you hold that make you feel like you're part of the nation. So it's not as if, you know, someone's lecturing to you about what you should believe as an American. It's sort of the things that you've taken in over your life.

0: lifetime that just strike you as emblematic of what this identity means? Is that a
1: yeah?
0: Is that a little clearer? So it's not an intellectual thing; it's an emotional thing, and that's what's so ironic, because Taylor is explaining in intellectual terms what is which is something which is very not intellectual.
1: Dan, speak up and fairly to the mic.
0: Yes. So, a religious imaginary is very similar. But its focus is on the religious, spiritual, theological, and ethical values and symbols that provide meaning, identity, and purpose. I would argue that a religious imaginary is more than supernatural ideas or religious beliefs or the Vatican or the Kaaba. It's also the economic, social, and political values that arise from a common religious vision. It's a shared orientation to daily life that reflects a higher purpose and is enacted through a set of practices, whether it's whom we elect, where we put our money, and how we raise our children. I would say that the idea of America as a chosen nation, a city on a hill, a new Jerusalem, a God-blessed country, is our most fundamental religious imaginary. It's an imaginary that cuts across race, region, religion, gender. It's something that, you know, you almost comes with your mother's milk and your first, experience in school. America is great. It's the greatest country in the world. It's something that we all believe, that we're privileged to have been born Americans and that we live here. And that religious imaginary, I would argue, is something that has been prevalent since the Puritans and the Pilgrims first came on these shores. It expresses a sense of providential destiny that runs from those early colonists to the Revolutionary era, to the Civil War, to the two world wars, the moon landing, and our emergence as a superpower. We are America. We are special. The religious imaginary isn't stagnant, this religious imaginary. It shifts between poles of individualism and communitarianism, progressivism and regressivism, which is a desire to return to a golden era. And it's not the only religious imaginary. It can coexist with Martin Luther King Jr.'s beloved country, Robert Bellis' civil religion, and the golden land of early 20th century Jewish immigrants. And I want to make this point clear. The religious imaginary has a religious veneer to it, but it's not just about religion. It's about how we live our lives as Americans. And for many, that means how we conduct ourselves politically, who we vote for, what we do with our money, so it's economic, and what are our values. So it's also all the questions that became the heart of the culture wars in the 80s and that have resurfaced now. Reagan's religious imaginary was influenced by three sources. This foundational imaginary of America as a God-blessed nation, his own religious conservatism, and his recasting of a biblical reference to the city on a hill. In Matthew 5:14, Jesus warns that the world will judge whether his disciples, a symbolic city on a hill, will stick to their ideals. When Reagan referred to the United States as a shining city on a hill, adding the word shining to the biblical text, he flipped the original meaning and sanctified American exceptionalism. Reagan's religious imaginary, and let me make this clear, Reagan would not have recognized the word imaginary and

probably would have never used it. Rested on the belief that God blessed America, and the crown of that blessing was individual freedom. That freedom was expressed economically, politically, and religiously. Economically, it was the freedom of free markets. Politically, it was the freedom of a limited government not telling you what to do. And it was the freedom of religion, being able to practice your religion in public. This is key to my argument. Reagan's idea of religious imaginary, for what it's worth, did not revolve around ending abortion, bringing school prayer back, or any of the conservative agenda items of the people who, of the evangelicals who elected him. He saw religion more in terms of political, economic, and social issues than he did in terms of reproductive rights, the family, et cetera, et cetera. And that's an important thing to remember, because when Reagan took specific stands, whether it was cutting taxes or continuing the Cold War with the Soviet Union, these were not just political issues for him. They were deeply religious issues as well. These beliefs that Reagan held politically, economically, religiously, were in line with conservative thinking at the time. However, as I've alluded to, most conservative voters at that point were more interested in things like abortion, homosexuality, women's liberation than they were in these more political issues. After the Russian Revolution, conservative business, political, and religious leaders agreed that the Soviet Union threatened all three freedoms, economic, political, and religious. Over the next decades, they spread their concerns through local churches, business groups, women's networks, radio programs, and reading matters. When Reagan was elected in 1980, these Americans thought he was their champion because he shared their concerns. Those who opposed Reagan held a slightly different religious imaginary, one best articulated through FDR and his policies. This imaginary also believed that God blessed America, but the blessing was more communal. The blessing was that God blessed us because we would be a good society, one with a strong federal government that supported the needy, valued religious pluralism and tolerance. So you can see both religious imaginaries are about America being a nation unto itself, different than other nations, but one focused on individualism and the other was more communitarian. How did Reagan gain support from the millions of Americans who believed in the welfare state, compassionate liberalism, and a religion-free public square? He used the news media. In 1980, the news media was nothing like it is today. First off, people trusted it. Walter Cronkite, the CBS news anchor for almost 20 years, was considered to be the most trusted man in America. Back then, everybody got their news from the same sources. There were regional and local newspapers. The Wall Street Journal was the only national newspaper when Reagan was elected. There were news magazines like Time and Newsweek. There were radio stations that had some news, and there were three big television networks. There were some alternatives. There was religious news, foreign language news, and highly partisan news outlets, but most of these were small and siloed. Unlike today's media landscape, where everyone can find their own niche that speaks directly to them and corroborates what they believe, the 80s media operated on the lowest common denominator. It needed

0: papers were on the rise. When USA Today debuted on September 15, 1982, it brought things to a head. Bright and breezy news briefs, color photos, an easy-to-read weather map, lots of sports scores. The newspaper was designed for the TV age. Its success helped push the rest of print media into a new direction, which was lighter, brighter, more colorful, less, the front pages became, instead of having six or eight columns, there were fewer. It just, the news just came across as quite different than it did in the 60s and 70s when it was always wagging its finger at someone. USA Today's creator, Al Newhart, called it the journalism of hope. It was a good match for a president who believed in the politics of hope. My book argues that newspapers normalized Reagan's religious imaginary when they circulated his speeches, press conferences, and interviews. The quickest way to understand what I mean by that process is by looking at the normalization of Donald Trump and his supporters. Statements and behaviors that were once deemed unscrupulous, mendacious, and malicious have become commonplace. You repeat something enough times, and even if someone does not believe it, they integrate it into their daily repertoire. That's why scholars say the news cannot tell you what to think, but it can tell you what to think about. So, watching Fox News may not tell you, may not convince you to vote for Trump, but it may cause you to think more about Trump, more about politics in America, more about the liberal threat, and so on and so on. And that's where circulation of ideas becomes key to changing attitudes and opinions. News outlets also make their point by the choices in their storytelling. Who is interviewed? What is their focus? What verbs, adverbs, and adjectives move the story forward? To demonstrate what I mean, I'm going to focus on two stories at the start of 1983. These two stories serve the purpose of establishing Reagan's definition of evil. One is international evil, and the other is domestic.
1: Yes.
0: Using the term evil lifts political and social problems from the mundane to the cosmic. That gives them more heft, and when similar problems arise, and you associate their perpetrators with evil, they too take on a different dimension. It's not just someone you disagree with, but it's someone you see as evil. The first story I look at is the 1983 speech that Reagan gave to the National Association of Evangelicals when he began by telling my joke about the preacher and the pastor and the politician. This was at the height of the nuclear freeze movement, an international response to the US-USSR nuclear arms race. For those of you who aren't alive or may not remember this, the US and USSR were basically in a pissing match about nuclear weapons, where they were going to be deployed, how many each country was going to have, how big a stockpile they could build. And it was at the point where Reagan did not want to parley with the Soviets because he just didn't trust them. He was no fan of nuclear weapons, but he also believed that a freeze stopping production, deployment, and production and employment would be more helpful to the Soviet Union than it would to the United States. Now, millions and millions of people worldwide did not agree with this point of view. They were really scared that there could be a nuclear war, and people came out

0: in the millions, to Central Park, to London, to Berlin, to protest against nuclear weapons. Unfortunately, Reagan did not agree with them. His policy was peace through strength, and his strategy was increased defense spending. Now, this was 1983. At the beginning of the year, Reagan's popularity was at a very, very low point. Maybe 35% of the country supported him. The economy had not improved. Religious conservatives who were his core supporters were very, very upset that abortion was legal, but prayer in school was not. People were also upset that America just did not seem to have the oomph they thought Reagan would bring to it. In his speech to the National Association of Evangelicals, Reagan noted his administration's achievements. He celebrated American freedom, and he praised God's blessings. Then he said these words, referring to the Soviet people. "Yes, let us pray for the salvation of all those who live in that totalitarian darkness. Pray they will discover the joy of knowing God. But until they do, let us be aware that while they preach the supremacy of the state, declare its omnipotence over individual man, and predict the domination of all peoples on the earth, they are the focus. They are the focus of evil in the modern world." The Evil Empire speech, as this address was known, is probably one of the most famous and studied speeches in American presidential history. I am interested in it because, well, before I get there, news outlets, I am interested in it because it changed a geopolitical conflict into a cosmic battle between good and evil. In their first day stories, the stories they wrote on immediately after the speech, reporters focused on Reagan's comments about the freeze, which he refused once again to endorse or to back. Subsequent editorials, however, focused on his declaration of an evil empire. Even as editorials mocked the president, they kept his language in the news, and it continued to reverberate throughout the year as Reagan excoriated communists in other situations, whether it was the Soviet downing of the KAL airplane in September of that year, whether it was the proxy war Soviets were fighting in Lebanon, whether it was the so-called Soviet invasion of Grenada that Reagan tried to head off. All of these were examples of the evil empire strategy to take over the world. And just as the reality of an evil empire provided Americans with a moral compass in the international arena, the AIDS crisis did similar work domestically. This time, Reagan did not make any public statements about the epidemic, but his proxy, Jerry Falwell, did. Falwell had established himself as Reagan's pet pastor. His new organization, the Moral Majority, had worked for the candidate's 1980 election, and Falwell even claimed that Reagan would not have been elected without him. I will make this brief, but the bottom line is that Falwell helped make AIDS both a medical and a moral story. He became the go-to person for quotes and soundbites. This was 1983 was the year when AIDS really began to come into public consciousness. And it was a medical story until Falwell and others turned it into a story about God's punishment for homosexuality. Falwell's July 4th campaign that year, the I Love America campaign, was centered around the fight against AIDS and the sanctity of the nuclear family. News outlets turned to Falwell when they needed a clergy quote on AIDS, and they used his words to frame their stories. In what was meant to be a positive piece in Newsweek, the subheads, punishment, backlash, hostility, were all Falwellian, as was a purple prose about flamboyant bathhouses, bondage and discipline, strange sexual activities, and so on. AIDS was divine punishment for domestic evil. And since there was little daylight between the president and the preacher, Falwell's stance could be understood as the administration's.
1: And
0: since I want to leave some time for your questions and comments, I will end by telegraphing how the Reagan Revolution led to the Trump insurrection, and we can discuss more of this when I close. So, the individualism that was at the heart of Reagan's idea of freedom has led to hyper-individualism. Everyone has the right to do anything they want, number one. And Trump is a great example of that. Normalizing good and evil in political discourse has led to polarization. It's not that we disagree with people, but the people we disagree with are evil. Normalizing market logics has led to the counting corporations as people, the SCOTUS decision and Citizens United, and people as commodities. This is the problem of the free market when it's gone too far. And lastly, normalizing entertainment as politics. Both Reagan and Trump are great entertainers. They cut their teeth, pleasing audiences, and both continued to know how to work a crowd when they became president. So, I am not suggesting that the Reagan Revolution had only one inevitable end. One person can always make a difference. But Trump exemplifies the principle central to Reagan taken to an extreme. The irony is, I don't think Reagan would have appreciated this outcome at all. Thank you.
2: I'm Stephen, and I appreciate your remembrance of history that I lived through, and fearful times for me. I just graduated with an MSW in social work when Reagan was elected, and the future seemed bleak, and it was true. I think the progenitors for Reagan's religious ideology, his religious imaginary speech actually came earlier in the 40s and the 50s, the John Birch Society, McCarthyism, and I listened to his speeches and I heard echoes of things I'd heard as a child and a teenager documented in books like Danger on the Right. It seemed as though he was referring often to a priesthood that held ideas that people could ascribe to if they only listened carefully to him. And he was very good at gaining people's ears in that way. So I certainly validate in my own mind what you've offered today. He was a genius in echoing a past that had already gained significant influence in America. Thank you.
0: Thank you. I think the point I had to obviously jettison most of what I talk about in the book to boil this down, but I do want to stress that Reagan could not have achieved this had not anti-communists from the 20s on been actively sowing the seeds of these ideas. And what Reagan had to do was take these ideas that were familiar to a lot of Americans, but also convince people, what we now call, you know, the coasts, the coastal elites, he had to convince them that he would also represent them as well. And probably, I don't want to give this short shrift, you know, Reagan was elected because of his economic policies, because people believed that he would make them more wealthy and that they could have their taxes cut and have a lot, have more financial benefits because of him. This kind of ideological issues about freedom and were important. And if people really did not agree with Reagan on some of the conservative stuff.

0: staff, he never would have been elected. But mostly everyone, even people who you would not think would be Reagan supporters, were happy that the economy had bounced back.
1: My name is Rick Clausen. I get the evil part of counting corporations as people, even people as commodities, but help me connect the dots with the normalizing market logics. I don't really understand that term, and I want to see how they connect to those other two points that you made in item number three.
0: I teach at a journalism school where we have courses teaching students how to brand themselves. That to me is what, in a nutshell, what market logics is about. We think of ourselves and our brands. What is my brand? So we don't think of ourselves, who am I as a person? We think, how am I going to sell myself? And how am I going to market myself? And just putting that language onto daily life for a student, I think, is an example of how market logics seeps into common parlance and everyday experience. It's the idea of everything being a transactional relationship. What am I gaining and what am I losing if I decide to have dinner with you, or if I hire, you know, your wife or your son or your cousin? What am I going to get from it? So that's what I mean by market logics.
2: So you're talking about how there's a difference between the 70s, the idea of media, to the 80s, and how they wanted to appear to like a wider audience. Would you say there's anything specific to this generation and their increasing accessibility to media and how it's spread? Anything that you would consider, like, especially to Trump, like the invoking of like the word woke, or normalizing like terror wars, like and trying to justify certain things like that? Is there anything especially that he has coined that Reagan possibly did? Are any similarities between those two?
0: Do you mean in how they're covered by the media, or
2: how they're covered and like used strategically to get more people to talk about what you're doing?
0: I'm not exactly sure of the question.
2: Because you said the TV age would help that, but now we have Twitter, Instagram, all that stuff. Would you say there's something else that is different from the TV age to now that Trump has used that maybe Reagan couldn't use because he didn't have Twitter or Instagram?
0: Well, interestingly enough, Trump repealed the Fairness Act in 1988. The Fairness Act was important because it meant that if you came onto my program and expressed a strong viewpoint, I had to have someone else with a counter viewpoint. When that law was repealed, it meant that you could come on my show and say anything you want, and I didn't have to counter it. So basically, by repealing the Fairness Act, Reagan opened the way for talk radio and Fox News, or the commentary programs on Fox, because you didn't have to be balanced. You could say anything you want. Now, Trump has taken this and rode it all the way down the highway, because talk radio and television, conservative talk shows, use this ability to say whatever they want to the extreme. And I don't know if Reagan in his mind thought this was going to be the outcome of repealing the Fairness Act. I really don't know. But that's a good example of how media has changed over the years. Also, as you said, Reagan did not have social media. Trump, as you know, really uses social media as a way to announce his political hires, his political positions, his loves, his hates. And what I say in the book is presidents in the 20th century, starting in the 20th century, wanted to communicate directly to people. So FDR had radio fireside chats.

0: I don't think Kennedy did anything special, but he really cultivated reporters, which helped his media coverage. Reagan did television programs and radio chats. So all the presidents tried their best to communicate directly with people, but Trump took it to a whole new level because he had social media and he knows how to use it. Does that?
1: I was interested in your comment about Jerry Falwell as sort of the spiritual voice of the Reagan administration. Is that was that new to Reagan that there was such a person? And I don't think of that as a tradition that's continued either. I wouldn't know who that would be for the Biden administration, for example.
0: It is interesting because I can't think of who it would be for the Biden administration either, but several presidents had Billy Graham as their spiritual guy. Obama had a bunch of people. I'm blanking. Well, I think he had disassociated from Jeremiah Wright by the time he went into office. But, oh, I think he leaned on Tony Campolo, maybe? So it's not unusual for presidents to have spiritual companions, at least since the 1980s. Maybe Reagan helped to start that. Reagan and Falwell had a long history. Most people don't know this, but Falwell had a church in Lynchburg, but he also had one in Orange County, California. So Falwell was in and out of the state, and when Reagan was governor, he was kind of, to Falwell's mind, a little lax on abortion. And so Falwell was not crazy about Reagan because he didn't think he was staunchly opposed to abortion in the way Falwell believed one needed to be. But Falwell also was extremely shrewd, and I think he understood that Reagan had a good chance of beating Carter in 80. And so he jumped on the bandwagon. As I said, the moral majority had been created 2 years before, and he used that as a way to register people and to get out the vote and to share his concerns about the Carter presidency. And so I don't think Reagan would have liked everything Carter was about. I think one of the reasons Reagan didn't come out on AIDS was because he knew a lot of gay people from his years in Hollywood, and he understood that anything he would say would make one side or the other angry, which is why he chose not to say anything until Rock Hudson died. I think, yes, that was slightly a transactional relationship that Falwell and Reagan had, because it gave Falwell a lot of prestige and it gave Reagan a direct link to his evangelical constituency.
2: In the early 60s, John Lennon had a little pop band called the Beatles. You might have heard of them. And they went on to be the world's most sensational musical and probably media entertainment sensation, that the world had seen for two decades. In the 60s, Reagan was governor. We had the conflagration in Southeast Asia. Reagan had said the students that had burned down the bank here in Isla Vista, if they wanted a bloodbath, let them have one. So he was very opposed to the uprising of the people against the war. During the 70s, John and Yoko started speaking out for world peace. And John was getting very paranoid. The FBI was following him. And then looking at FOIA, the Freedom of Information Act, he realized he was the number one enemy of the FBI. And then finally, well, I have to set it up. In November of 1980, Reagan was elected. The next month, December 8th, John Lennon was assassinated. The next month, Reagan took power. If you could say something about that.
0: I'm not sure I have anything to say about that, but I will say I was interested. Lennon claimed the Beatles were bigger than Jesus Christ. I saw the other day that

0: Trump claimed he was bigger than Bruce Springsteen. So, that is about as close as I can come to commenting on your very interesting array of conjoined historical events.
1: I saw a hand. Yes, thank you. Thank you.
2: I was interested in one of the comments. I think it was a quote you had given. You know, news can't make you tell you what to think, but it can tell you what to think about. And it's really important. And if you you brought up Cronkite, and I like to believe that Cronkite had a reverence and a sacred oath for presenting the truth. And I was very young at the time, but, you know, that's how it felt. And you're right, we all had the same sort of news sources. And I think part of that, you know, the cynical part of me would say, maybe that's because of the commercial interests, that he had to be that way because of the commercial interests. And so my question is, if you look today at what I would call flavored news and the talking heads and so on, and what their pressures are versus what their convictions are, and what if they have any sense of what sacred is and what they're carrying versus what the economic pressures are there. Thanks.
0: I think that many people don't actually think about the corporate side of news and the fact that corporations own a lot of legacy media and they need to make money. And so they're not going to say things that are going to upset people. And that was true in the 60s and 70s, and it's equally true today, maybe more so because the news business is in such dire financial shape. I think it's important to ask ourselves what we're not hearing in the news. And we can see that by reading newspapers from other countries or reading, you know, other perspectives. I was saying earlier that according to surveys, more people are trusting influencers than they are trusting news sources. The only news source that people trust now is local news. That has a very high trustworthy rating, but all other news outlets are not very much trusted. People do trust influencers. And I think that is going to be a very big part of the future of news, where people will, as some people do now on Substack, create a brand like Heather Cox Richardson, and people like that, and people come and read them and take the news according to what the influencer thinks is important. And that is less of a corporate model. It does enrich people, but it's not a corporate model. And as far as the golden age of news with Cronkite, you know, most newsmen were newsmen. They were white men, and they mostly came from elite schools. So why should they be any more trustworthy than anybody else? Well, we all assume that they were because that's who we thought authority figures were. So for somebody who teaches in a journalism school, I'm not a very big proponent of journalism these days because I think that we have not critically looked at its shortcomings and the impact of political and economic pressure on news outlets.
3: I'd like to ask a quick question. Your fourth point here, with Trump in particular, I also think of that as the flip side of this, normalizing politics as entertainment. And I don't know what that might have looked like with Reagan, but that's something that I think I see with Trump. So I wonder if you could speak about that.
0: In terms of Reagan?
3: Yeah. Do you see that at all with Reagan, or if with Trump, how do you see that, if at all?
0: Well, I see it with both of them. I think Reagan knew how to deliver lines. He knew how to speak to people. He knew how to use body language and words to draw people in. I mean, he was trained as an he had some training as an actor. So
4: he had any kind of movie.
0: But he still you know, acted. And so I think he was pretty unflappable, and he knew how to project a certain image. During the 80 campaign, he frequently invited reporters to his ranch because he knew that if they saw him in his cowboy clothes with his horse, you know, that would be a very strong macho image. So I think he was very much aware of how he projected himself and, you know, the fact that most of the time he cultivated this sort of like, you know, cute grandfather image. Kind of like, oh, yeah, I said this stupid thing, but like, you know, I'm your favorite uncle, that kind of thing. And Trump, I think, from his experience on The Apprentice, came to believe that his ratings depended a lot on projecting a very strong persona that could make quick decisions, that, you know, knew what was good and what was not good. And that's the person, the persona he tries to project in the political arena. So to me, both men kind of honed a certain sort of persona through their work as entertainers that has helped them as they became politicians. Reagan projecting that manly image, but also like, you know, don't come down hard on me because I'm really a sweet old codger. And Trump is, you know, I am the boss.
5: Please join me in thanking our speaker. Thank you.

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Good morning, everyone, and happy Learning Friday. My name is Brian Martis, and I'm a psychiatrist in the Department of Psychiatry, UCSD School of Medicine. And I'm really privileged to chair today's session on a very important topic, that is the role of nutrition and exercise in healthy aging in the context of today's theme, which is healthy aging in the era of pandemics. I'm very excited about today's session for many reasons, and I'll just share three quick thoughts with you. One is that we all know that nutrition and exercise are of critical importance for the health of our brains and bodies, and yet we know so little about them from an actionable point of view. Number two is that it continues to puzzle me no end that nutrition and exercise are not researched or included enough in our medical school and allied health curricula. And number three, I'm very grateful, therefore, for the wisdom of our organizing committee for including these topics in today's symposium and inviting two outstanding speakers, two outstanding experts in the field to share their expertise and experience with us. With that, we're going to jump right into these two exciting topics. Dr. Nichols is Professor Emeritus from the School of Exercise and Nutrition at SDSU and currently lead exercise scientist at the Exercise and Physical Activity Resource Center, which is EPARC, at the

0: Herbert Wertheim School of Public Health at UC San Diego. She's also the program director of the UCSD Bone Densitometry School and program director of the Osteoporosis Bone Health Support Group at UC Health. Her research interests includes exercise and musculoskeletal health across lifespan, with the past work on adolescent athletes at risk for disorders of female athlete triad syndrome, and more recently on prevention of sarcopenia and osteopenia and associated falls and fractures among older adults. She has co-developed with her colleagues virtual bone health and fall fracture prevention program called Strong Foundations, and which is currently undergoing final pilot testing with expected launch at the end of 2021. And I believe she's going to speak about some of that today. Her topic for today is considerations for virtual fall fracture prevention exercise program in the midst of a pandemic and beyond. Dr. Nichols.
1: Thank you for that introduction. I'm really happy to be part of this panel and this symposium and to be able to share our research team's experience with implementing a virtual fall fracture prevention exercise program. And it really was in the midst of the pandemic. So I'll talk to you about some of the challenges, and there were several, and some of the surprises that we had. Positive, overall, really positive. So let's then move on. The program I'm going to talk about, it is named Strong Foundation, Strong Foundations, but it evolved from this large clinical trial called the MEDEX study. It has since concluded, and I wouldn't be surprised that several people in our audience today were participants in this study. It was a two-site trial, UC San Diego and Washington University School of Medicine in St. Louis, so a total of about 600 participants in a fairly long intervention trial that looked at mindfulness training and exercise. And the main outcome measure in this study was actually cognitive function. So I was brought in as a co-investigator to help develop the exercise program and then evaluate it and et cetera. So the program was 6 months, twice weekly, in-person exercise classes. Some of the pictures here are taken directly from the program, and this was held at a local YMCA. And then after the 6 months of intensive, it went to a once weekly maintenance program for a year. And we had recruited participants in groups or cohorts of 15, and they were enrolled, started the program, and this was ongoing. And we were literally down to the end. We were in our last two cohorts of 20 from San Diego. WashU had the same thing going on there in St. Louis. And it was the last 6 to 8 weeks of the structured phase of the program. And then along came COVID-19. And as my little cartoon suggests here, the possibilities of what could go wrong out there are stressing me out. And certainly there was a lot of anxiety and stress all around. And for us, it was, what are we going to do? Of course, the gyms were closed. People didn't want to go out anyway at that point. And we had to make a decision whether to just cancel the last two groups. That would have been about 10% of our sample. We didn't want to do that. Our participants didn't want to do that. So we scrambled, and we decided to attempt to use the Zoom platform to do virtual exercise. Mind you, I had never done anything like this myself. So we went ahead and did that. And you know, the first couple of weeks were a lot of trials and tribulations there, but it went on and we finished. And those participants then went into their maintenance, and the virtual maintenance continued until the trial ended just shortly ago. So we decided at 8 weeks into it that we would collect some data on the how people felt about it, because we started thinking once we got near the end that, oh, maybe this will work. Maybe we can go, you know, farther with this with

a different population that I was really interested in, and that was actually saying older adults, but a different topic. And so we use this tool called the System Usability Scale. And it's one that was developed, I'm quite certain, more for industry than for academia. But it's getting at how people felt about and how well they accepted virtual learning. And so we applied this. And so what you're looking at here is each participant in one of our 20 cohorts. Again, this is right at the end after 8 weeks in the lockdown phase of virtual training. And according to the authors of the scale, scores of 70% or higher are consistent with a program or whatever tool is being studied, consistent with it being usable and acceptable. So we had an average score of 82, and all but two people actually reached that 70% threshold. So that gave us a little bit of thought of, maybe this could work. And then we sought some responses from individuals, and I just put four different participants here and quotes from them. But what I want to point out on this is that attendance, and this isn't a fair comparison because the Zoom base was 8 weeks versus 4.5 to 5 months of their in-person. But attendance, even though a couple of these people really didn't prefer Zoom, was near perfect. And actually for the 13 people who stayed in the trial in this particular cohort, it was close to 100%. So we started to have meetings, talk more, thinking about, again, the population that is of most interest in most of my experiences in bone health and fall and fracture prevention. So we were thinking, well, who can we reach with this? And for all in-person programs, a great problem in exercise and community programs is trying to reach homebound individuals, whether they're homebound because of illness or frailty or just lack of transportation to a community center. We thought that would be a target for us. And then started thinking beyond San Diego County because, of course, we're not limited by geography. So we made some inquiries and certainly didn't study this to any degree, but we suspect that in rural communities there's very few, if any, targeted programs for fall and fracture prevention. And then also our regular exercisers who may benefit from more guided instruction specific to fall and fracture prevention. So we decided we can do this. Let's do this. So we named this program Strong Foundations. And a few minutes, I'll tell you how that got its name when you see the components of the program. But we also, right at about that time, we were fortunate that to secure some funding from UCSD, the Clinical and Translational Research Institute, CTRI. And this was led by our medical director, Dr. Ryan Moran, who also has a strong interest in fall prevention. And so this was really, the program was part of a larger effort to integrate within the UC health system a fall prevention clinic to improve screening and assessment and referral for follow-up care to individual patients' own needs. And so that has begun. And I have a flowchart here, which I will not go through in detail, but essentially participants 65 and older, when they're in the clinic for a Medicare annual wellness visit or seeing their primary care physician, are going to be screened. And this part has already been going on. Short survey, yes or no responses to have you fallen in the past year, fear of falling, et cetera. And then that leads to group visit. And these are being administered by nursing staff, probably going to expand this to have more interns from our lab involved in this. And then eventually folks, participants,

or patients are then referred depending on their individual needs. And that might be to orthopedics and physical therapy, or the, say, higher performing participants, at least at the outset, then could get referred for community programs such as the Strong Foundations. So this is in a just real, in a nutshell, what the program is. It's going to be administered fully virtually, one day a week, plus a home exercise with video components and detailed instruction manual. We are just now nailing down the whole curriculum. It's going to be a 12-week program. But we did do two short 4-week cohorts to pilot test. And so we've learned from that, and I'll share some of that with you in a moment. But the distinctive feature that we believe will set us apart from some of the many, there's terrific online programs, terrific YouTube videos for all kinds of different exercise, probably thousands of them. We have vetted a lot of those and use them in a resource manual, and some are excellent, but what they're lacking is individualized in real time training. So we are, the model we're using is to have a lead exercise instructor, a highly specialized person that has done geriatric exercise, and he or she, and we have one of each sex that will be doing this with us. They'll have 2 to 3 assistants providing semi-individualized training using the breakout room function of Zoom. And so again, we think that's what sets us apart. So after the first pilot, and this is, we have 13 people in that first 4-week pilot. We use that system usability scale again. How did they like it? And mind you, this is only 4 weeks. So after people have been in programs for 12 weeks or 6 months or 2 years, maybe their interest starts to wane a little bit. But certainly for 4 weeks, these participants really liked the program. So 90% said that they indeed would be redoing this and would want to continue. So we wanted to get some information about class structure. So using this color code, green and purple, for strongly agreeing that the instructor was effective, that the format was relatively easy to follow. And this really pleased us, pleased me, that participants indeed did feel safe at home doing these exercises, even though we were giving them challenges to their balance, which of course carries, you know, some risk of falling. So we try to minimize that fall risk, but maximize the challenge, and they felt safe doing it. And then we asked about the participants' awareness of the assistant instructors who were watching as the lead instructor led the class. And we didn't do such a good job of that. And I think what happens here is the assistant instructors will look for folks that have some biomechanical, doing something technically not quite right, and they'll focus on trying to help them, and some of the other participants then kind of fall by the wayside. So we need to do a better job of that. And also, if you take a look at here about their interest in, or would they be willing to use a breakout room, we also didn't do a really good job of addressing that, as we were working through the kinks of how do we make that work. But 2/3 of them said, yeah, they would use it. And then a few, not so sure. I think some weren't even quite sure what it was, because not all participants in the 4-week class got to go into a breakout room. We also, an important factor here is home exercise practice. It's really a structured program at home where they have all the materials written and in video of the exercises. And we asked how many times a week did they practice this? And over 90% responded they did it at least 1 to 2 times a week. And a full 50% said 3 to 5. One

0: once more, this was only a 4-week. Would that decrease over time? Perhaps, but we're happy that at least at this point they're doing it. So in the time remaining here, let me just give you sort of a visual sampler, if you will, of what this program looks like. And the name, Strong Foundations, comes from these are the three key features. I think these are the pillars that are going to lead to reduced falls and fractures based on the science that has been published. A heavy emphasis on posture and spinal stability, balance, of course, and functional strength. The National Osteoporosis Foundation has this very good poster that our participants will have. We're going to urge them to post it, print it and post it at home. We will be training them in how to do the mechanics of these movements of everyday activities so that it's protecting the spines. Some call these spine sparing. I call them spine friendly movements. And this can go a long way to protecting the back from pain. And there's also evidence that it can decrease the hyperkyphotic posture, the bent over posture that eventually just becomes normal, and it can lead to vertebral fractures. So heavy emphasis there, heavy emphasis on balance and mobility. These are pictures mostly from our MedX trial, where we gave a lot of different challenges. And when people think of balance, sometimes they think of standing on one foot, but falls occur mostly when we're moving, not standing. So a lot of different gait practice, movement, challenging the surface we're on, to challenge the sensory systems so that they adapt to uneven surfaces or soft surfaces, etc. And then lastly, strength exercises. The pictures can see heavy emphasis on lower body and leg strength, and also on back, because once more, the literature tells us if you do resistance training for the back muscles, you can actually, in older adults, can slow the loss of bone in the vertebral bodies. So heavy emphasis there. So then I will just finish with this page of community resources. The Aging and Independent Services through County Health Department has had a program for 22 years now called the Feeling Fit Club. Participants named their group, their club. This is a picture from one of the sites. They are pre-COVID, they're in 28 community sites spread across the whole county. Currently, most of the classes are still virtual, but I was told just several days ago that some sites are starting to reopen for the in-person. Then Scripps Trauma Department sponsors workshops. Those also went to virtual, and they will likely open back up to in-person. And they also co-sponsor volunteer instructor trainings for another balance program called A Matter of Balance. And lastly, the link to our Strong Foundations program for anyone that is interested, wants to find out more about it. Happy to have you contact us and we will get back to you. So with that, I'll leave you with a beautiful look at Torrey Pines Trails, and I thank you for your attention.
1: Thank you so much, Dr. Nichols. With that, I'm delighted to introduce our speaker, Dr. Mark Rapoport. Dr. Rapoport is a professor and chair at the Department of Psychiatry and CEO of the Huntsman Mental Health Institute at the University of Utah, and also the William H. and Edna D. Stimson Presidential Endowed Chair at the University of Utah School of Medicine. From 2011 to 2020, Dr. Rapoport was the chairman of the Department of Psychiatry and Behavioral Science at Emory University School of Medicine. His research interests focus on human psychoneuroimmunology, psychopharmacology research, clinical trial methodology, quality of life, and importantly, and relevant today's discussion, complementary and alternative medicine. He's trained and mentored innumerable students, physicians, research in the field of psychopharmacology, outcomes research over the past 30 years. And with that, I'm going to ask him to speak about his topic today, which is inflammation, the brain, and omega-3 fatty acids. Dr. Rappaport.
2: Thank you very much for the wonderful introduction. It's a pleasure to be here today, and it's a pleasure to speak with you. I can't tell you how flattered I am that my good friend and mentor, Dr. Del Giusti, invited me to participate in this symposium today. Having been an undergraduate, a medical student, a resident, and for a while a faculty member at UC San Diego, I really do consider it a home in many, many ways, and a place that I'm very grateful to for the wonderful training and education I've gotten. These are my recent conflicts of interest. And these are my collaborators. The best ideas come from working with many wonderful, intelligent, talented, and generous people. And I do want to acknowledge them. We're going to first talk a little bit about inflammation. Inflammation has become a really important concept in health. However, I think it's a concept that at times is poorly understood. And by that, I mean the following. We need inflammation. We need normal inflammation, acute responses to irritants, to frostbite, to cuts, to trauma, to allergic reactions, to infections, in order to heal and to preserve the integrity of our body. Where we run into difficulty is when we have chronic inflammatory states, such as rheumatoid arthritis, autoimmune diseases, and there seems to be linkages to cardiovascular disease, cancer, and Alzheimer's disease. When you have a chronic inflammatory state, there are a host of changes that occur in the body. I just want to highlight a couple of those right now. One is the presence of depressive symptoms and fatigue. Others include problems with the immune system, and in particular, real shifts in certain components of the immune system that alter our stress hormones and alter a lot of different responses in our body. Another shift that occurs is that we go from a normal balance between parasympathetic and sympathetic tone to a balance where our fight or flight or sympathetic tone is enhanced. And this all can lead to really problematic concerns throughout the body, but I want to focus on the brain for a minute. In this slide, what you see on the left-hand side is a brain scan of a person who has Parkinson's disease and depression, and what the red there represents is increased oscillatory burst activity that is due to a decrease in a brain compound called dopamine in the brain. What one sees on the right-hand side is inflammatory depression. In this case, it was induced by a treatment used for hepatitis C and for treating melanoma, interferon alpha. And what again you see is the same type of increased burst activity suggesting a decrease in dopamine in the inflammatory depression. In this slide, what we have are a group of people that were recruited in with depression. And by measuring a certain more stable protein that is a marker of inflammation called C-reactive protein or CRP, what we see is that some people with depression have low levels of CRP, some have intermediate levels, and some have high levels of CRP. The other thing that these two slides show us is that in people with more inflammation and higher CRP, they also have higher levels of another neurotransmitter in the brain called glutamate. And so we're seeing with inflammatory depression, in decreased dopamine levels and increased glutamate levels. And this increase in glutamate level is not only associated in slide A with worsening depression symptoms, but in slide B, what we see is that it's associated, part of slide, B, it's associated with a decreased motor speed.

speed, the ability to tap your finger rapidly. And in slide C, what you're seeing is that you have a decreased reaction time associated with increased glutamate in the basal ganglia of the brain. And in D, what we see is there's a decrease in sort of cognitive

brain electrical activities in different parts of the brain, and in particular, the frontal part of the brain, which is really used for thinking and sort of controls other parts of the brain, particularly more primitive parts of the brain. In this case, the frontal part of the brain is disassociated from the basal ganglia, where there's that increased glutamate. So some people have inflammatory depression, and these people have changes in the connectivity in their brain, as well as in discrete functions and neurotransmitters. And that's what this summary slide talks about there. What I want to do is talk a little bit about omega-3 fatty acids, in particular DHA and EPA or EPA. Omega-3 fatty acids cannot be synthesized de novo in the body. You have to eat foods that are rich in omega-3s in order to have them in your body. And omega-3 fatty acids are important because they're part of the membrane of neurons and cells. And also what we're going to focus on is that they also are important for decreasing inflammation. The first study I wanted to briefly discuss was a study that we did with Mass General Hospital, and we looked at 177 people, garden variety depression, and they were treated with 1 gram of EPA omega-3, 1 gram of DHA omega-3, or placebo for 8 weeks. We had hypothesized that if we were going to see a response to the omega-3s, it was going to be in those people with depression who also had chronic inflammation. And what we were able to show in this study were a couple of important points. One was that the more your BMI increased, the more excess weight you had on you, the more likely you were to have higher levels of CRP and other inflammatory markers, and the more likely you were to have a dysregulation in hormones that are associated with fat, leptin and adiponectin. What we also showed in this study is, again, there was a really tight correlation between weight change and the number of positive markers that one had of inflammation. And it was highest in obese women. And it was a much stronger finding, with 93% of obese women having a minimum of one inflammatory marker and almost 50% having 4 to 5 inflammatory markers. The same held it with men, but the finding was not nearly as strong. What we also showed in that study, and this is a complicated slide, but what you see with the 4 to 5 marker group is that if you had 4 to 5 markers of inflammation and you were treated with EPA, you had a really large decrease in your symptoms of depression, more than 11 points. And this was associated with what we call a really large effect size. And effect size is a measure of really how different that the changes are from, in this case, either placebo or even from the other active treatment DHA. And in this case, EPA at 1 gram a day caused a really profound decrease in these symptoms of depression. However, if you had no markers of inflammation, you did worse with EPA than you did with placebo. And we think this talks about the fact that you want to use the right treatment with the right person. And that if you use treatment shotgun with everybody, there are going to be some people where that treatment doesn't work and in fact makes people worse. Anyway, this study led us to an additional study that was the first experimental therapeutic study, actually funded at NIH, and the first experimental therapeutic study funded by the National Center for Complementary and Integrated Health. This involved our colleagues at Mass General and my team at Emory at the time. We looked at 3 different doses of omega-3 fatty acids, 1 gram a day of EPA, 2 grams a day of EPA.

4 grams a day of EPA or a placebo. And what we were trying to see is there a certain dose that was better than other doses? And what we found when we were looking at a sustained effect over 12 weeks, which dose of EPA had most people get better, have at least a 50% reduction in symptoms? What we found was that 4 grams of EPA a day had a profound effect on the number of people who got better with a significant reduction in depressive symptoms. What we also showed was that 4 grams a day that was associated with decreasing depressive symptoms was also associated with decreasing inflammation as measured by CRP. We were really interested in omega-3s for the following reason. What you see here is sort of what happens acutely if you get inflammation going on. Well, most of the treatments that we use, you know, you see all those ads on TV for infliximab. You see these ads for all of these different biologics. What these biologics are doing is forming monoclonal antibodies that then bind to and inhibit the production of pro-inflammatory cytokines. So what they're doing is inhibiting somebody from having a normal immune response, or in certain cases, an exaggerated immune response. But what that means, though, is that it may make you more susceptible to getting ill, if you get an infection or have something else happen. We were interested in omega-3s because what omega-3s work on is resolving inflammation. So they're not inhibiting an inflammatory response. They're working on the other part. Okay, if you have inflammation, how does the body normally resolve it? And as it turns out, the major mediators of the resolution of inflammation are synthesized in the body from omega-3 fatty acids, EPA and DHA. So we're really interested in that resolving of it. If one looks at our bodies and biosynthesis, the Western diet is very, very high in omega-6 fatty acids. It's high in processed foods. It's high in a lot of the meat products that we eat. And omega-6 fatty acids tend to predispose our body to produce compounds that are called leukotrienes and things that enhance inflammation and stimulate inflammation. You know, all that work on the Mediterranean diet and the idea of vegetarian diets, what those tend to do are those are diets that tend to shift you away from omega-6 foods and towards omega-3 rich foods like flaxseed, like fish, like seaweed. And in particular, if EPA and DHA produce these anti-inflammatory compounds that are called resolvins and myanserins. And so we were interested to see if you increase the amount of EPA a lot, as we did with 4 grams a day, what does it do to these pathways? And the reason why we're interested in the resolvins is that in animal models, they have antidepressant effects, particularly in animal models of inflammatory depression. And lo and behold, here you see at baseline, placebo, the 1 gram group, the 2 gram group, and then the 4 gram group. And what you see is that once you add the omega-3s, you get a dose-dependent increase in these precursors of the resolvins, like 18-HEPE, which also has anti-inflammatory properties. But what you really see is a dose-dependent increase in these resolvins. And in fact, if you look at RVE3, you go from essentially none to a large number of these resolvins being present. Conversely, if we look at that inflammatory pathway, the arachidonic acid pathway, what happens is the 4 grams a day of EPA
ends up being a competitive

0: substrate for the enzymes that are normally shifted towards producing inflammatory molecules. And the 4 grams sort of swamps that pathway and pushes it towards an anti-inflammatory pathway that's called LOXB4. So we're seeing that the omega-3 supplementation at high doses in inflamed individuals are shifting a host of metabolic pathways towards anti-inflammation. When we looked at folks that were responders in that 4 gram group, because not everybody got well, but what we saw in those people that did respond was there was a massive increase in this pro-resolving molecule, 18-HEPE, significant increases in resolvins E2 and E3, and a decrease, a really large decrease in HSCRP when you contrast it to the folks that didn't get better. So where are we going? One of the things I'm really excited about is that with Dr. Justy and his team at UCSD, we're engaged in a Foresight grant application with the University of Utah, UC San Diego, and the Stein Institute, Mass General Hospital, and Emory University. And then in another study I have going on with Mass General and Emory, we're looking at augmenting with omega-3s in treatment-resistant depression, people that don't respond to anything else. I really want to thank you for your patience with me today and for taking the time to listen to my talk.
1: First of all, let me thank Dr. Nichols and Dr. Rapp for their wonderful talks. And let's quickly move into the question answer panel session. We have about 12 minutes. I'm going to start with a question to Dr. Rapoport, which is by Nidhi Chabora. It says, the question is, how does resveratrol contribute to HDL, and is there a connection with omega-3?
0: That's a really interesting question. The resveratrol work does not directly impact what we've been doing with omega-3, but it's very interesting work. And in fact, there is a very large center grant that was recently funded by NCCIH that's focusing in on this at Mount Sinai Medical Center. And I happen to be on the board of advisors for that study as well.
1: The next question also to you, Dr. Rapoport, is there a website to go to learn more about inflammatory depression?
0: That's a good question. And as far as I know, there is not a website per se to do that. But one of the places where you can potentially go and look at, and learn about work in this area is to look at the Brain Behavior and Immunology website itself. It has a fair amount of content on that. And also, if you look, I recently moved to Utah from Emory University. And if you look on the Emory University Brain Health website, there again is some work on inflammation, both by Dr. Miller and his team and by Dr. Alan Levy and his team.
1: Thank you. Again, for you, Dr. Rapoport, how do these, you can see that omega-3 fatty acid is super, is an exciting topic for everybody. How do these specific EPA DHA results relate to more generic omega-3 capsules commonly prescribed?
0: In general, the dosages of omega-3 that we're looking at in these studies are significantly higher than the doses that are in most of the capsules used today. So for example, in order to get to 4 grams a day of EPA, people were taking 4 capsules that were containing a gram of that were specially formulated for us to contain a gram of EPA a day. The other thing to be aware of is you have to be careful about with natural products about where you're getting them from and which manufacturers you're using, because natural products do not have the same good manufacturing standards that pharmaceuticals have. And so many times products will be actually made outside the United States and then are labeled within the United States by various companies. So there are certain companies that are really quite reputable, one of which is Nordic Naturals, for example. But you need to be careful about that, because sometimes what you're getting is not what they say you're getting.
1: I'm going to speed up my questions for you because the omega-3 questions are flowing right now. So is there a special fish oil supplement you recommend? Because there's so many options. I think you addressed partly, but if there's anything else you want to say about that?
0: Yeah, we've done a number of studies with Nordic Naturals and their products. We actually have had to go and independently assay their products and also assay the stability of their products. And their products have been very, very good. Although I didn't include it in this talk, and it may take me a while to find, I have a slide that summarizes the best resources in terms of natural products and how you can check and see whether, you know, what brands would be best to use. And I will try and send that slide over the weekend to Dr. Justy so he and his team can distribute it.
1: Thank you, Dr. Rappaport. In addition to baseline inflammation in major depressive disorder patients, what is the relevance of baseline lipid and metabolic profiles in omega-3 treatment response?
0: Let me take a step back. The baseline measures, I think, are quite important, not just in looking at inflammatory depression, but in looking at inflammatory disorders in general. The lipid profiles themselves may be valuable for a couple reasons. One reason why is because hsCRP itself increases with obesity and also increases with leptin levels. Leptin actually can bind hsCRP and be a carrier molecule at times for it. So having those baseline measures are useful to get. The other thing that's important, though, about baseline lipid measures, particularly if you're looking at leptin and adiponectin, is that there are sex differences. And both sex and menopause affect the levels of leptin and adiponectin. And so you have to be sure you look at it within the context of sex and aging.
1: Thank you. Couple more questions. Do you think that type 1 diabetics with depression could benefit from omega-3 fatty acids?
0: I am not speaking right now from clinical data, but if someone has type 1 diabetes, it may not be unreasonable to try omega-3s. And the reason for doing that is that type 1 diabetes and depression is frequently associated with inflammation, one. And two, we have data now, a lot of data demonstrating the safety of omega-3s. And in contradistinction to many other compounds used today, omega-3s have a very benign safety profile. We have not shown them to differentiate from placebo.
1: Here's a question about side effects. Did you find an increase in atrial fibrillation in subjects receiving 4 grams of EPA?
0: No. There were no cardiac effects. There were no hematologic effects. There were no bruising, no bleeding of any type associated with it. There also, by the way, have been some very large studies in cardiovascular disease looking at high dose omega-3s. And there again, they did

0: not find a really problematic side effect profile. And these were studies with sample sizes in the many hundreds to thousands.
1: Acid reflux from omega-3, have you encountered this?
0: It does occur with some people, but usually these are people that have sort of a sensitivity to acid reflux in general. I understand the concern of the fishy taste of the omega-3. Ours actually have a lemon flavor, so people actually enjoy it.
1: Thank
0: But
1: you.
0: it's not, we it didn't cause more acid reflux at all. Yeah.
1: Thank you. Now, very quickly, the last question is the benefits of standing, Dr. Nichols.
2: Benefits of standing?
1: Yeah, versus.
2: Standing versus sitting. In terms of both metabolic as well as in term potential for compression of the spine, standing is better than sitting. There's more compression, and that's why the people who sit many hours a day tend to have more back pain than if you take breaks. But there's a whole body of science out there that has shown metabolic effects in terms of, say, glucose levels, people who sit hours on end. So there is a national guideline on trying to get up every 30 to 60 minutes for a minute or two, walk around, do some balance exercise, do anything but stay seated. So definitely better than long-term sitting.
1: Thank you so much. And we've unfortunately run out of time. A special thanks to our speakers and special thanks to our audience for attending this talk and for your thoughtful questions. I'm very inspired to eat healthy and exercise from now on. Have the great rest of your symposium.

0: 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Learn about cutting-edge science that promotes wellness and reduces disease at uctv.tv/stein.
1: Exercise snacks are something that I just love to tell people about. And these were exercise snacks. The whole idea of it was brought up by this woman named Catherine Schmidt. Exercise snacks are small strength training or aerobic exercises that you can do throughout the day. So wall push-ups, chair squats, a 5-minute walk, small amounts of strength training to help you build confidence and to do more. Exercise can improve energy. So if someone is really feeling fatigued and they do a little exercise snack, they might actually notice that they feel a lot more energy. And also it can help with motivation and mood, getting you into a victorious cycle. So I want to pause now and we're going to do some exercise snacks together. Okay. So everybody get into a chair. Okay. We're going to just do some exercise snacks now. So I want to start off with chair marching. So why I want to show you exercise snacks is that even if you're weak, even if you're totally fatigued from your treatment, in a chair, people can still do exercise that can be beneficial. So even if you can't go out for a 30-minute walk, which seems like overwhelming to some patients, you can do some things in the chair. So we're going to start off with chair marching. And so what we're going to do is lift our legs up in our chair. If you need to hold on to the side of your chair, you can. And just raise the legs. We're going to do 20 chair marches. So ready? 1, 2, 3, 4, 5, 6, 7, 8, 9, 10, 11, 12, 13, 14, 15, 16, 17, 18, 19, 20. Okay. So you can stop and kind of shake everything out. And I'm going to do another one that's that uses your forearms and your hands, muscles that get tight. You know, they get tight from being on the computer, but they can just get tight. And so I'm going to try to sit back so you can see me better. You're going to have your hand all the way above your head, arms stretched out, and we're going to just open and close our hands back and forth. And try to just go as quickly as you can, back and forth. 1, 2, 3, 4, 5, 6, 7, 8, 9, 10, 11, 12, 13, 14, 15, 16, 17, 18, 19, 20. Okay, and shake out your arms. That was one that surprised me in a yoga class. That I'm this big, strong weightlifter, and I was fatigued in my forearms from that. So that's an easy way to strengthen your arms, and that can help you get out of a chair, right? The next one that I like to show people in the chair that you can do, this is an exercise called chest punches. So similar to if you were lifting weights with a bar and you were doing a bench press where you're pushing your arms out, we're going to do one arm at a time going forward, and then we're going to cross over. And when you cross over, try to engage your core muscles so that when you're crossing over, you're actually activating your core as well. So crossing over or straight. Okay, we're going to start off with straight, and then we're going to cross over for the last 10. So ready? 1, 2, 3, 4, 5, 6, 7, 8, 9, 10, 11, 12. And now cross over using your core 1, 2, 3, 4, 5, 6, 7, 8, 9, 10. Okay. And now I'm going to have you sit back in your chair a little bit. And you're going to put your legs out straight. I don't know if you can see my legs. Let me see if I can put this down a little bit more. Put your legs out straight. And then circle your ankles, ankle circles. And you're going to go in one direction, 2, 3, 4, 5, 6, 7, 8, 9, 10. And then the opposite direction, 1, 2, 3, 4, 5, 6, 7, 8, 9, 10. So I don't know how many minutes we just took to do that, but that would be what I would call an exercise snack. And you could have done one of those things, or you could have done four of them, but it takes like 2 to 5 minutes and get your blood pumping and get your kind of get you out of the zone of Zoom. So overcoming barriers, suggestions for helping you stick with it. Starting with exercise snacks, setting a workday walking routine if you can, finding a partner to exercise with you, because sometimes that really helps people stick with it. Exercising at home, using a DVD or an internet-based fitness program. Some people do like dancing online or Zumba. Some people just put on some music at their house and dance a little bit. That's fine too. Using tools to measure your steps. If you're a walker, if you're going to use walking as a big part of your fitness program, getting a pedometer and seeing how many steps you're taking, that can help you because it can also help you see your progress as you get stronger. You can work with a professional fitness professional, excuse me, and join

0: in a gym, but that's not necessary because there's a lot of exercise you can do at home and you don't have to spend money to join a gym or get a personal trainer. The psychology of exercise, I mean, this is a big one. So questions to ask yourself and maybe explore with your healthcare provider are, what do you feel you're doing a good job with concerning exercise? So like maybe you're walking and maybe you're not doing any strength training, but you need to acknowledge the things that you are doing that are good. What activity would you most like to do if you started exercising? Are there barriers to starting exercising? And how could they be overcome? And then asking yourself, can I commit to taking some steps toward becoming more active? Even if it isn't those guidelines I talked about, even could you make a commitment to 5 minutes a day of something or some exercise snacks every day? And then, you know, strength training, there's options for everybody for strength training and building muscle mass. So you can do body weight exercises. If you're chair bound, you can do strength training in the chair or chair yoga. There's yoga, Pilates, Qigong, Tai Chi, and then there's weightlifting basics. And the key three that I have in the handout is an easy way to use 80% of your major muscle groups. That's an easy way to get started for patients if you don't know how to lift weights or you haven't done that before. And then these are my parting reflections before we stop and start the question and answer session. Never do nothing. Change the way you look at exercise. And I really feel like any exercise is better than none. And I just encourage you to try even a little bit and not to get discouraged if you can't do the full 30 minutes or the full amount. A little exercise goes a long way and it adds through the day. So if you can't take a 30-minute walk, but you could take two 15-minute walks, that's still 30 minutes a day. That still counts. Exercise helps independent of weight loss or body mass index. So it's not what you look like. It's not whether you lose weight or not. Increasing muscle mass and fighting sarcopenia or low muscle mass, it increases the relative strength of your muscles for aerobic activity, and it's best accomplished through strength and resistance training. Exercise for cancer can help with prevention, recovery of function, and risk of recurrence reduction.
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0: Welcome to everyone in the audience. I'm so pleased you could all join us here today for this very important conversation about innovation and the future of American research. I'm Kit Poliano. I'm the Dean of Biological Sciences at UC San Diego, and I'm really happy to say I've been at UCSD for 30 years and have seen this campus through a lot of changes. And you know, it's a beautiful place, and it's so great to welcome Fred back to the campus. So thank you so much, Fred, for joining us.
1: My pleasure.
0: And thank you for agreeing to speak on this really important topic. As all of you know, in the audience know, Fred is an esteemed scientist, Nobel laureate, and a leader in the biotechnology industry, whose contributions to science have led to revolutionary new therapeutics. And he's a UCSD alumnus, as Vice Chancellor Pete Gosse let us know. You know, at this moment in time, the future of American research is really, you know, on the one hand, the promise of research and the pace of discovery is accelerating, but on the other hand, there's lots of uncertainties, and we do need to rebuild trust in science. And we need to all understand how we can do a better job at that as scientists and community members. So Fred, thank you for joining us.
1: My pleasure, it's great to be back. Thanks for everyone for coming.
0: Yeah, I'm really pleased. And you know, before we get started, I thought it would be really fun for the audience to learn more about your journey into science and how you ended up here today, about your career and interests. And I know you grew up in the Bay Area, and I was wondering if you could tell us a little bit about what sparked your early interest in science.
1: Yeah, so I'll talk a little bit about this on Saturday as well.
0: Yeah, okay, you can.
1: I don't even remember what day today is, to be honest, but but I will talk a little more on Saturday. But you know, I grew up, I was essentially an only child, so my siblings were much older than I was. And it was a day when there were no cell phones. And as long as I was home by dinner, I was good. So my parents usually didn't

0: know where I was, which worked out perfectly for me. And so I was a very curious kid. So I was out doing stuff all the time. And I was always a really curious kid. And I always liked science. And I went to community college in Northern California, Foothill Community College. Well, shout out to Foothill. In part because I wasn't quite sure what I wanted to do with my life. And also in part because we didn't have enough money for me to go to four-year college. And I wasn't smart enough to get a scholarship. So spent 2 years doing that, which was great. And I highly recommend that for a lot of people. But when I got to UCSD, I think it was the third quarter of my junior year, but it might have been earlier than that. I took this course from the aforementioned Dick Dutton, who is and was a really famous immunologist. Now, I did not know that at the time. He was the guy who taught immunology. And I got completely hooked at that point because it was very clear to me that the immune system is involved in basically every biological system we have. And I used to joke that the immune system was responsible for every disease except Huntington's disease. And that's actually far more true than it is false. It's really, if it's not responsible for it, it's at least involved in so many diseases that we see all the time, even things like ALS, which is not really an immunological disease, but a lot of the pathology is caused by the immune system. So, not that we knew that at the time. But the other thing that was really great about UCSD and Dick and just the environment was I remember taking the final and getting a question wrong. And I didn't think I got it wrong. I thought I was right. So I went into office hours in Dick's office and I said, I think I'm right. And Dick's like, well, no. And I said, well, wait, what about this? And what about this? And I had gone down a lot of rabbit holes. And there's in immunology, there were and still are a lot of caveats and a lot of exceptions to what are the rules. And so the question was designed to, for me to answer with the rule, but I went off script. And so after about 3 hours of arguing with Dick, who, by the way, I'm sure will not remember me at all, but he finally said, well, does it change your grade? And I said, well, of course it changes my grade. Why would I be here? And so yes, it changed my grade. But just to get me out of his office, I think he agreed with me. But I love the dialogue. I love the ability to have this conversation with someone who knew orders of magnitude more than I did at the time, but didn't treat me that way, and was willing to have this conversation. And I learned enormously, not so much immunology at that moment, but it was I learned a lot about the scientific process and what it was to be a scientist. And so that, I mean, really, it was just a class I took, which, you know, it seems kind of crazy, but it was one class I took and it just flipped my whole perspective. I had been planning on going to medical school and I just thought science is way more fun than medicine. sorry to the MDs in the audience. I stand by my statement, but I'm sorry. But it was just so much more fun and I just really wanted to do it. And so that really got me going. So, you know, there was this curiosity, but then when I got here, I realized there's a place for that, and there's a way to utilize that and develop it. And that was just an amazing experience.
1: Yeah, thank you. That's beautiful. So after you got your PhD at UCLA and did your postdoc at the National Institutes of Health, you decided to pursue a career in biotechnology as opposed to the more traditional role, especially for Nobel laureates, of going to academia, right? Well, so what led you in that direction?
0: Well, I can first say that I certainly didn't, and almost no one I know thinks about winning a Nobel Prize.
1: Yes, I do.
0: You know, I think those who do should stop.
1: We need to have another conversation.
0: There's too many other variables. So I never thought about winning a Nobel Prize. Just to be clear, and that's been true for a long time. I was quite surprised when I didn't get the call. But what was your question? UCLA. Oh, so why did I go to biotech? So I went to biotech. I went to biotech because I loved the idea of a collaborative scientific environment. And at the NIH, I worked for a woman who I was her first postdoc, and she's just gotten a lab, and a woman named BJ Folks. And BJ was the most enthusiastic scientist I may have ever known. It was all about science. Now, she was a single mom raising I don't think he was a teenager yet, probably preteen boy. That must have been easy. And yet, she just instilled this enthusiasm, just infectious enthusiasm,

0: But it was always the two of us doing stuff. And then we would bring in other people, and it was a bunch of us doing stuff. And I love the team science. And so I looked at academic positions as well. But I love the idea of going to a place where I could work with biochemists who were way better biochemists than I was ever going to be, and molecular biologists who were way better molecular biologists than I was ever going to be. I wasn't particularly good at either one of those. I could do cell biology. I could work with mice. I could do those things. I was pretty good at that. But if you wanted to make a difference and you wanted to really move things forward, and this is, again, before the genome was sequenced, so there was a lot to discover still, and there still is, but those were very easy, tangible things. Like, I don't know what this gene does. I don't know if there is a gene here. So those are very tangible things. And it was much better to do it in a team environment. And so I chose the team environment. I have a good friend who describes the academic environment as a flea market. That you come in, you get your table, and you sell your wares. And your wares are data and interpretation. And if you're good at it, you might get a second table, assuming you can get someone to fund the second table, meaning another R01 grant or something else. And if you're really good at it, you end up getting 10 tables. And so you can do that. And it is a great way to do unfettered research. And as long as you can convince your peers that what you're doing is good and worthwhile and worth their money, essentially, because they're looking at a bunch of other choices, and if your stuff stands out, great. And so I think it's a fantastic model, but it's not a team-driven model. Whereas in the biotech industry in general, and it was certainly true when I was coming up through it, we were all trying to solve a problem, whatever that problem might have been. And so you put a bunch of really smart people on the same problem, and you give them the tools they need. It was just a very efficient, effective way to make progress. And so for me, that resonated much better than the academic,
1: Yeah, wonderful.
0: academic route.
1: Wonderful. So I was wondering if you could tell us a little bit of a scientific story about how your work started, the impact of the scurfy mice that came out of the Manhattan Project and how that shaped your.
0: Yeah, so again, the Seattle area, I ended up going to a small biotech company. It was a startup. And one of the founders and one of the CEO had worked for the Department of Energy for a while. He was a molecular biologist out of USC, of all places. And but he worked for the Department of Energy for a while, and he knew of this group in Oak Ridge, Tennessee, Oak Ridge National Labs. And Oak Ridge was built during the Manhattan Project as a secret city. So people in Knoxville, which is the nearest city, didn't know what was going on. The whole point was you can't talk about it. And it was built in order to enrich fissile material for atomic bombs. That was its purpose in life. And so it was part of the Manhattan Project, started in the early to mid-40s. And in a what I still think is a surprising amount of foresight for our federal government, they decided they should understand what radiation does to mammals. And so they brought in these two just superb mouse geneticists from Maine, and said they and had them set up a facility there. And so they had thousands of mice. And the idea was to basically expose mice to varying levels of radiation and figure out how bad is that. And a little side anecdote, but before they actually had ways of controlling the amount of radiation they gave, they actually loaded up their Volvo with mice. They drove to White Sands, New Mexico. They placed cages of mice at varying distances from where the bomb went off.
1: Oh,
0: They went in a bunker,
1: goodness.
0: got out, collected all the mice, drove back to Oak Ridge National Labs, and watched what happened.
1: Wow.
0: So a little crude, but it worked. So if you think about any of the things that measure or dictate how much radioactive exposure is okay for a person, they all came from those types of experiments. Not that particular experiment, but those experiments overall. And so the CEO of this company knew about this facility and knew that there were a lot of animals in this facility that had genetically induced defects. And one mouse in this facility was this mouse called Scurfy. And this mouse, half the males of any litter would die at about 3 weeks. And they died from what is essentially rampant autoimmune disease. They had diabetes. They had psoriasis. They had Crohn's disease. They had myocarditis. They had every autoimmune disease in one mouse, and the mouse couldn't survive it. And we knew it was genetic, And by the way, that mouse

0: This was never exposed to radiation. It was a spontaneous mutation in the colony. So it's good to be lucky sometimes. Not for the mouse, but for us. And so they knew it was genetic. They knew it was on the X chromosome because it was only boys and it was only half the boys. And we knew it was one gene. But in 1949, 1950, 1950s, there was no way to figure out what that was. There's just no way to clone and identify that gene. The technology wasn't good enough. But by 1995, we could sequence a lot of DNA. We could breed and we could follow this. And the Human Genome Project had started, and the Human Genome Project also had a huge mouse genome component to it in parallel. And so we got the mice to our facility in the Seattle area. We didn't have a mouse room, so we confiscated a janitorial closet and put the mice in a janitorial closet. The only reason we used that was because it has sink, and anyone who works with mice knows they poop a lot. So you need to be able to wash the cages. So we confiscated the janitorial closet. And 3 years later, we were able to breed enough mice and get the genetic region down to, this is a really long story, sorry. Anyway, get the genetic region down small enough that we could sequence it. And so we got it to a point where, okay, we knew that there were 20 genes, 20 possibilities within the genome of this mouse, this whole mouse, that one of those had to be it. And so we had to assume that there was a mutation in the gene, which was a little bit of a guess, but it was a reasonable guess. And so we lined them all up and we had to go through them one at a time and just look for mutations and changes in the gene in the defective mouse. We found it. It was the last gene on the list. So by the time we'd gone through 19 other genes, I was getting pretty depressed. But we found it, so that was great. But the key thing for us was we knew, based on what happened in this mouse, that this was going to be a really important gene in how the immune system worked. Because normally, for most people in this room, your immune system does not attack you. 10% of people have some form of autoimmune disease, but most people don't. So why is that? And so we had some hints as to why that was. There's other filtering processes, but we knew that in this mouse that was messed up. So if we knew what was messed up, maybe we could use that and turn it around to understand in people, is that true in people? Does this lead us to ways we can actually treat people, et cetera? And it turns out the biology in the mouse perfectly mirrors what you see in the human. There's about 200 families in the world that have a mutation in the same gene. And without a bone marrow transplant or other heroic means, they will also die very early in life. And so now we can find them, we can identify them, and we can treat them, and hopefully we'll have much better treatments going forward. But it's really the focus on trying to find what I would describe as nodes of biology, that this is going to be important because it's going to control something fundamental. And that's what we knew. And so we had enough time and enough funding and enough talent to be able to go through and figure that out. And that was really, to me, the perfect example of what biotech and what this intersection of what public space can do, because, and I didn't mention this, the people in Oak Ridge had kept this strain of mice alive for 40 some odd years. And, you know, a mouse lives two. So they had bred this mice for 40 some odd years without the ability to actually really understand it. But they knew it was important.
1: Wow.
0: And so your tax dollars, well, you're probably all too young, our parents' tax dollars paid for that. Our grandparents' tax dollars paid for that to keep that alive. And there's other ones in there as well that are also useful. But you never know where it's going to come from. And that's the key thing. And so that intersection of really, really smart people who have the resources and the capability to pursue that, and then us having the technology to be able to capitalize on it was a beautiful Venn diagram.
1: And the ability to see that mouse was special, right?
0: Yeah, absolutely.
1: To recognize it.
0: Absolutely.
1: Fabulous. So in 2017...
0: Is there time for any more questions? It seemed like
1: I'm
0: a really long
1: yet.
0: Answer.
1: Look, I've got many, many pages.
0: Okay, sorry.
1: Right. Just kidding. So you won the Crawford Prize
0: yes.
1: in 2017.
0: Correct.
1: And which is, it's a very prestigious international award for everyone in the audience who may not be aware of it. Is that why you believed you wouldn't be considered for a Nobel Prize?
0: Yeah, so
1: despite
0: so
1: the impact.
0: So when we did this 25 years ago, so we figured this out in 1998.
1: Yeah.
0: Part of it, Rolly Kotri is a colleague and friend of mine sitting over here. Rolly's the person who figured all that out, actually. I show her show her data from 1998 when we figured this out. Well, she figured it out and I get the credit for it. But we knew back then that this was really important. And once it got published and once the scientific community appreciated this, and it dovetailed with some work from a Japanese scientist named Shimon Sakaguchi, who also shared the award. He had done some fundamental, really critical work in Japan, and what we did dovetailed in with what he did, and it was a perfect story.
1: Yeah.
0: So we knew it was really important, but we couldn't figure out how to make a drug out of it. So 20 years has gone by, and we finally figured that out. But, you know, was it important? Sure. Did colleagues and friends come up and say, you know, you've been nominated for the Nobel Prize in early 2010s? Yeah, people would say that to me, but 500 people a year get nominated for the Nobel Prize in physiology or medicine.
1: Yeah.
0: So to be nominated is nice, but it doesn't really mean a whole lot. And when I got the Crawford, it's voted on by the same institution, which is the Karolinska Institution in Sweden, that votes on the Nobel Prize. So my assumption was, we like your work, but not quite enough. Here's this really good prize. And it was wonderful. We had a great time. It was a lot of fun. You go in May, by the way. Stockholm's much nicer in May. But it was great. We had a really, really good time. And it's beautiful. You meet the family. And, you know, it was a wonderful thing. So I never thought about the Nobel Prize after 2017.
1: Yeah. Awesome. Thank you. So can you tell the audience how you learned you won the Nobel Prize? I know this has been around a lot, but I think it would be really fun for them to hear it from you here too.
0: Yeah, so I have the distinction of being the most difficult person to find to tell them they won a Nobel Prize. There's this very wonderful gentleman, Thomas, who calls everybody about somewhere between 2 and 4 in the morning West Coast time because they want to tell the winners before they have a press release. Seems reasonable. So they were trying to call everybody, and they couldn't find me because my wife, Laura, and I and our two dogs were in the Absaroka Mountains just east of Yellowstone National Park at 8,000 feet under 6 inches of fresh snow, off the grid camping. We weren't even a campground. We were in the middle of nowhere. No service. And as all my friends will tell you, my phone is always on silent or airplane mode anyway. So I still wouldn't have gotten the call even if we'd been in service. And so we had no idea. So we woke up, and I did manage to tow our little teardrop trailer out, and we went through Yellowstone. I think I saw the biggest bull elk I've ever seen in my life in Yellowstone. And when we drove through one of the towns leading into Yellowstone, my wife's phone loaded up because, I don't know, she communicates with people. And I pulled over to let the dogs go run around and, you know, do their business. And she kind of yells out in the truck, and I look up like, what? And she comes out, she says, you won the Nobel Prize. And I said, no, I didn't. And as she reminds me, there was probably an expletive in there someplace, but we're live streaming, so I won't do that. But so I'm like, I did not. And she's like, I have hundreds of text messages from our friends that said you won the Nobel Prize. Now, my friends might try to prank me, but they are not that coordinated. So there's no way 200 of them got together at 6 o'clock in the morning to send me a text message. So yeah, so then we still had no service at that point. So we still had an hour's drive when I think we said 9 words to each other for the whole hour, because she's reading things and I'm thinking, okay, what now? We got into Livingston, Montana. I started making phone calls. I called Sweden. I called Thomas in Sweden. He'd gone to bed because it's 1 o'clock in the morning in Sweden. So I left him a message. And then I called Mary Bronco, my co-laureate and good friend in Seattle. And we talked. And I started calling other friends and colleagues and started responding to text messages and emails, of which there were far too many for me to respond to. So we finally decided we needed to get some dinner. And we're in Livingston, Montana, population 5,000-ish. So we went to the Irish pub because it was a Monday night, sat around the bar watching Monday Night Football and having fish and chips and beer in this packed pub. And I'm looking around thinking, no one in this room has any idea what just happened to me. This is crazy. It was really funny. I will tell you though, so apparently the next morning, the woman who had

0: checked us in, pulls in to go to work, and we're out walking our dogs. Dogs feature a lot in most of my life. And we're out walking the dogs, and she comes up and she says, you know, did you really win the Nobel Prize? And I said, I did. And she says, I've never known someone who won a Nobel Prize. And fortunately, in my head and not out my mouth, I'm thinking, you live in Livingston, Montana. The odds of you meeting a Nobel Prize winner is really small. I said, well, you have now. And she just looked at me, and this is when I knew my life was going to be different. She kind of looked at me and said, can I hug you?
1: Aww.
0: Like, that was my response, exactly.
1: Aww. So sweet.
0: Like, sure, this is weird. Okay. And so that's when I knew life was really going to be different.
1: Wow, that's amazing. Thank you for sharing that. So as a new Nobel laureate, you have said that you would like to use your new platform to communicate with the next generation of scholars and leaders, as well as to address issues related to the public perception of science. And so I'm really grateful you're joining us here to speak to our graduates at the commencement this Saturday, and tonight just talk about the public perception of science. So to start this part, I thought I would give you a little local context of what's been happening at UC San Diego with the federal research funding. The current climate is really challenging, as Vice Chancellor Peek Asa alluded to in her introduction. You know, we are seeing the current funding environment is really affecting us. Fewer dollars are flowing to campus, which means and fewer grants are getting funded. And there's even uncertainty, amazingly, about whether if you have a five-year grant, if you'll get year two or year three of that grant funding, which has never been the case in the history, you know, of federal research funding. That's having a huge impact on our ability to train the next generation of scholars. And here, you know, this is affecting especially PhD students in fields such as biology, where they're primarily supported by federal research. So our PhD cohort in biology is kind of typical of such fields at UC San Diego, where it's gone from 50 students to 40 to 30, and now for this coming year, just 15 new PhD students will be joining us. That's going to have a really huge impact. So it's also decreasing the pace of research, which is really hard for me to bear as a biology dean. So Fred, can you tell us why this is so important to you, this topic?
0: Sure. You know, let me start out by saying I'm actually hopeful in the long term, but there's obviously and certainly going to be short-term pain. When I left my postdoc, the pay line at NIH was 4%.
1: Yeah.
0: 4.5. It's 3 now.
1: Yeah.
0: So it's been bad before.
1: Yes.
0: Some of your other problems are new. I totally agree. So it's gone up and down, and it will continue to go up and down based on all sorts of factors. Is it challenged? Sure. Has it been challenged before? Mm-hmm. Sure.
1: Yeah.
0: I do think there's some differences now, and I personally believe we will get through those, but not without some pain. I think that's absolutely correct. And I think some of the ways we get through them, and I hope this is true in California, I know at least there was a probability of having a ballot measure coming up this fall, which will provide another source of funding, which will at least provide some stability.
1: Fantastic.
0: And I'm sure it won't replace everything the federal government does, but it'll be a backstop for some things. So I think that would be great. But it is true that it's incredibly difficult to predict where these advances will come from. And Hugh Auchincloss, who's I think he's an outgoing congressman from Massachusetts, gave a speech on the congressional floor one day and basically said, you know, research of this nature is designed to be at some level inefficient.
1: Yeah.
0: Because we are not smart enough to figure out where the innovation is going to come from.
1: Mm-hmm.
0: And so we need to try a lot of things that don't work. And anyone who does research knows stuff goes wrong all the time. I have an entire speech where I talk about how I've been wrong. And if you're right all the time in research, you're probably working on something that's incredibly boring. So you have to push the limits. And I think that's the only way you get innovation. I also think that we have to be much better about communicating the progress. So I still have people come to me and say,

0: well, you can't cure cancer. And I look and I'm like, bullshit. Sorry, it's live stream. Apologize. BS. Sorry. we can. Now, not all cancers and not in everybody.
1: Yeah.
0: But when I was in grad school in the 80s, every person who came in with malignant melanoma was dead in 12 months. So now.

0: a fraction of people with autoimmune diseases. So we're talking 10, 20, maybe 30% of the population can be with a, any, pick any disease, well, not any disease, many of the diseases, they can be treated and very successfully treated. Not everybody, and we need to figure out how to do that better. And there's still a lot of room for growth. But there has been progress. We have turned the fundamental discoveries, every one of which was made at the basic level with taxpayer dollars, federal taxpayer dollars, every single one. And without that, you wouldn't have made any of that progress. And so, has it been enough? I don't know. I don't know how you define enough. But without that, we would be in much worse shape. And so to begin to relinquish that to me is problematic. And I think you can make that same argument if you want to make it a nationalistic argument. I won't speak for chemists and physicists, but in the biomedical world, the United States, with due respect to my European colleagues, has led the charge for generations in innovation and risk-taking because that's what we do really well. And I would hate to cede that to anybody else if you want to take a nationalistic view. If you want to take an economic view, you can document the economic value of biomedical research and drug development, et cetera, in the United States. It's an incredibly powerful driver of our economy. Is it perfect? Do drug companies make too much money? It's not perfect. I get it. And there are ways we should work on that. But it doesn't mean you abandoned everything that got us to where we are.
1: Yeah, thank you.
0: So that's my view.
1: Thank you. Yeah, so I recently had the opportunity to travel to China with Biocom. And the investment that was going on in the life sciences, in particular in the biotechnology industry, was truly stunning. And so it is really hard for me as the biology dean to see the pace of research here slowing down at the very time when our tools are really exploding and we can now discover new potential drug targets more quickly and translate that to therapeutics. Because you can quickly, just with a pause, end up years behind other nations. And I'm not saying it shouldn't be a global enterprise, clearly it should.
0: Absolutely.
1: But do you have suggestions for how we can frame this, or additional thoughts on how we can frame this so we don't lose the opportunity of the present moment?
0: Yeah, so I'm not sure if they're good ideas or not. My feeling is that we've lost a lot of trust with a lot of the population. Now, I've recently read that that's not true. So there was, I just read a study, although there were only 1,000 people in the study, so the N is not big. But I am terrible at statistics, so maybe it's perfectly valid. But research, science, scientists and research were the top in terms of, what's the word I'm looking for? Respect or, well, let's call it respect for a second. Followed by, I think it was like people in the military and firefighters. And it was all north of 70%. Politicians were single digits, which is, I don't think, terribly surprising. And yet, we mostly reelect the same politicians, which is an interesting social study, I think. But I still believe that there is a gap in people's understanding and appreciation. And we are very good at talking to ourselves, to scientists, to people who believe the same thing we believe. We're not so good, and I don't think we even try very hard to talk to people on their terms and talk, more importantly, with people who don't have the same philosophy. And so I spend a good chunk of my time in Montana. So not a bastion of biomedical research. There's actually a couple of really good places, but by and large, we're not talking Boston, San Francisco, Seattle, San Diego. So, okay. I gave the longest interview I've given to anybody to a person from the Flathead Beacon, which is circulation of, I don't know, 10,000. I'm not even sure. But it's in Montana. And they said, well, why? And I said, because these people here don't interact with people like me very often. I could not have had my career. Sorry. Sorry to the sound guys. I could not have had my career if I'd lived in Montana full time. It's not feasible. But it doesn't mean I don't share some of the values of people in Montana. And I certainly have different values than other people in Montana, but that's true anywhere. And so I think having that conversation and listening actively listening and understanding what is important and what reticence is, et cetera, is really important.

0: because I still believe, and maybe I'm a naive old guy here, but it's almost certainly true, that if the populace really wants this to happen, it will happen. If they really want people to support biomedical research, their elected officials will do so, because you can get rid of them. We can all get rid of them. And I know that's not the only factor for anybody, but I do believe that you can put pressure on people if they're in your camp and if you're on the same page. And getting on the same page, I think, is the challenge. And I was joking with somebody earlier today. One of the comments I made to the woman in Flathead Beacon was, he said, well, tell us something people wouldn't appreciate. And I said, well, I can tell you that winning the Nobel Prize in October completely messed up my deer hunting season last year. And she kind of looked, and I said, so, you know, I don't normally say that to NPR or somebody else, because it may not resonate. But in Montana, that resonates, yeah. Right? And I mean, it's absolutely true. It did mess up my deer hunting season. So I think having a conversation with people where you have some of the common values is really, really important. Now, how do you do that on a bigger scale? I don't know, but I think we all need to try.
1: I agree. Thank you. It's fabulous. So, you know, just this week, we learned of new proposed rules from the federal government that would fundamentally change how grants are administered, the role of peer review, and would further cause additional chaos. Do you have any thoughts on those changes, or what we might be able to do to help, you know, steer the government away from more chaos?
0: Yeah. So I haven't read the legislation specifically, obviously, since I haven't had time. I worked at the NIH for 4 years. Core government. If there was an effective Department of Government Efficiency, that would be awesome. I can tell you that the NIH is not an efficient organization. But the version we had didn't help. And in fact, it almost certainly made it worse. So I'm not opposed to the idea, so we'll come back to the CBP thing or OMB thing in a second, but I'm not opposed to the idea of making things more efficient and more effective. But the idea of having a political bent to that is certainly problematic. Mm-hmm. And so I think if the idea is, let me be generous for a second, that the idea is to better use taxpayer dollars, sure. How you define that and how you go about that matters enormously.
1: Yeah.
0: And I think you can agree on the principle, but not the execution. Mm-hmm. And to me, there's got to be a way to say, we understand that no one wants their tax dollars wasted. I don't want my tax dollars wasted. But some of them will be, and I'm okay with that, because I haven't paid taxes for a long time. It's fine. But I think we need to find a way to communicate that the principle, some of the principle maybe, is okay, but doing it in a political way, in a political manner, is not. Let's do it in a way that actually makes the end product, the science, the research, feels better.
1: Right.
0: And that's not the way we're headed right now. And I don't know how to get to that, but to me, that should be the goal, not just a political objective.
1: Yeah. Thank you. That's great to hear. You know, so this rule would introduce more chaos, and it is a rule that I would encourage you all to, you know, read up on and maybe add to the public comments period, because this could, in my opinion, make it science less efficient by causing researchers, you know, if a grant can be canceled really quickly, that means that you'll have to stop a research project that was planned for multiple years. It has a terrible impact on employees, you know, the staff and the trainees on these funding projects. So we need to work really together to fix this.
0: Absolutely.
1: Trust and confidence in science from some measures. I know you had one metric that was really strong. You know, you had a more recent survey. But then there are other metrics that trust in science is really not where it should be, and it's been shaken. There's been some really prominent stories of foundational research on which very expensive drug trials and drug program development

0: development programs were based that ended up being false. You know, how can we, you know, restore, implement changes that are needed and really revert and restore faith in foundational research?
1: I don't have a great answer to that. I think we have to be clear that a lot of the fundamental basic science, I won't say won't work, because that's not true. Mm-hmm. What happens is you learn. So, you know, you can do stuff, you have a hypothesis, a theory, you work on it, and it turns out, well, that's not right, but I've learned something that I can apply somewhere else. And, but to a casual observer, well, that failed. So why would we give you more money? Mm-hmm. And that's not the way science works. And I think we need to be much better at being able to describe that process and understand how that happened. I mean, I described earlier, we tested 19 things before we found the right one. Mm-hmm. Okay, we failed 19 times, but then we got the right one. Mm-hmm. So, and the right one's really important and has changed the way we think about the immune system and how we study it. So, I think that premise needs to be communicated so that people can be on board that's the way this works, that's the way it's always worked, mm-hmm. and it's actually helped us enormously. We've made incredible progress using that model. And sure, can we try to be more efficient about it? Yes, but not at the cost of innovation and not at the cost of being able to take risks. Because mm-hmm. if you can't take risks, we'll make no progress. Mm-hmm. And so, you know, how do we have that dialogue in the conversation? It's difficult to answer that. I've talked in front of a congressional subcommittee about this, and, you know, will that help? I don't know. You know, I have as much skepticism as I think most people will. But I think as long as we keep doing that, at some point, the mass will hopefully win out. But it's a difficult challenge right now. Yeah. It really is.
0: Yeah. Well, thank you for your commitment and engagement in this. And I was wondering, before we turn to questions from the audience, if there was a question I didn't ask you or something you'd like to leave for the audience, something or say to the next generation of scholars here.
1: You know, the only thing, and I'll touch on this on Saturday, but the thing I would say, since there's not a lot of students in here, but the thing I will say is it is incredibly difficult to predict where fundamental discoveries are going to come from. Everyone who has a research program thinks that their research program is going to change the world. And sometimes that's true. Sometimes it's not. Sometimes it's a big change. Sometimes it's a small change. But it's important to have, I guess I would use the hockey analogy, a lot of shots on goal. Mm-hmm. Because it is really hard to know how successful things are going to be. And so the more smart people we have taking innovative, risky at times, approaches to solving problems, the better off we're going to be.
0: Fabulous. Thank you. That's really helpful. So, audience, this is now your time to ask questions, and there will be a mic ready to pass around. And please do not be shy. This is UC San Diego. We're not shy here.
1: Wait, ladies first.
2: Thank you. I also went to community college, also for financial reasons. And I'm curious if you see any future where there might be research opportunities for students made available at the community college level.
1: Ooh, interesting idea. Yeah. I don't see why not. So, you know, in the college itself, the infrastructure to put in place a significant lab is really huge. But I don't see an impediment where community colleges couldn't align themselves with biotech companies, pharma companies, chemistry companies, et cetera. I mean, we would take interns and things, but you could have, maybe there are such programs, I don't know about them. You could have formal alliances where people could come in and do a project, you know, and I think that's incredibly feasible and doable, and I had not thought of it. So that's great. Thank you.
0: Very nice.
3: Hey, fellow alum, question for you. In the year that you received your Nobel Prize, had you been on the committee, who would you have given the prize to?
1: Well, the committee's got 40-some people, so my vote would have been one out of 40-some. There are two people who I... So after I won the Crawford...

0: I do get to nominate. So I've been nominating for a while. And there are two people who I believe deserve a Nobel. There's a lot of people, one of which is in the room someplace here that you could argue should get a Nobel Prize. Steve Hedrick, who's professor emeritus. One of the most impactful discoveries of my scientific life was something called the T-cell receptor, which is how lymphocytes, how all our white blood cells recognize pathogens and everything else. And we didn't know that until 1980, I'm going to say five. Can't remember what year it was. Could be three. Steve will correct me later at dinner. But there are a lot of people involved in that. Nobel Prize, only three people can ever win a Nobel Prize. And so that's a challenge. But there's another fundamental discovery, which is this: the ability of lymphocytes to have distinct functions. And so you can think of them, we call them TH1s and TH2s, and there's a whole bunch of them. But there's classes of lymphocytes that drive allergy versus other diseases and other responses, viral responses, other things. And there's a couple of people called named Tim Mossman and Bob Kaufman who discovered that at a biotech company, I might point out, in the Bay Area in the early 80s. And they really showed for the first time that these distinctions exist, which has really changed, again, the fundamental way we think about immunology. And I still to this day believe that that's worthy of a Nobel Prize.
1: That's great. Thank you.
2: You're now in the process with Sonoma of translating some of the research that you've done. And in 2021, you raised a lot of money. So what did you do? What was the process, the experience of convincing these investors to believe in that pretty basic research at the time? And what, you know, just thinking about the progress of getting to a product, what are the hurdles that you've had to overcome to this point?
0: How much time do I have to answer that question? I'll give you a short version of this. So, full disclosure, yes, I helped start a company in 2019 with a colleague and friend of mine, actually three colleagues and friends of mine. I'm called Sonoma Bio. And the goal of the company is to take the information we got that ended up winning the Nobel Prize several years later and create a new therapy based on cell therapy. So the idea is we take cells out of patients who have autoimmune disease. We re-engineer in the lab the regulatory cells. So that is these cells that we know are responsible for keeping most of us safe, but don't work as well as they could in these autoimmune patients. We re-engineer them in the lab. We grow up a boatload of them. We put them back. Okay. And now, so we do that. And I'm actually an advisor for the company. I'm not with the company any longer. And there's about four or five other companies doing the same thing. And there's a bunch of academic groups doing it. And everyone has a slight twist on how they do it. So the idea really is to not treat disease. But if this works, you'll restore someone's normal, I will say, homeostatic immune function so that you'll convert these cells so that they respond to that disease, but you won't disturb the rest of the immune system like most drugs do. And so everything else should still stay intact. Now, we're in clinical trials. I don't know if that's going to work yet. No one knows if that's going to work yet. But your point was, how do we convince people to give us a bunch of money to do that? And the reason we were able to do that is my oncology fellows and colleagues and friends have proven that you can take cells out of a cancer patient, engineer them in the lab, grow up a boatload, give them back, and cure those patients. And so that is a viable drug. I mean, it has to be significant, right? It has to be a big deal. But it is. And you can cure people doing it. So the oncology people basically paved the path for the autoimmunity people. It's a little easier on oncology because patients were probably going to die. And so they don't have a lot of options. A lot of those patients didn't have a lot of options. They do now. Autoimmune patients, not a lot of people die from rheumatoid arthritis or psoriasis or some of these other things, right? And so the safety bar is higher. But I think we're getting through the safety bar pretty readily. We understand that. And so the oncology people gave investors enough confidence that this is a viable therapeutic drug. And so now we just need to prove that we're right so that they can say that they're right.
1: Great, thank you. Question.
3: Hello, so I'd like to ask about the point you made about, I guess the approach to risk in the general public generally being much I guess my

0: more risk averse than what would happen in academia. So my question is, did you sort of see that when you went from the transition to academia into industry? And what was your approach to, I guess, making what would normally be an acceptable risk into one that's, making a risk that's probably more acceptable for academia, but less palatable in industry, and then just communicating it to those people?
1: Yeah, so it's a great point. So I didn't go into this, but when we did all the work that got the prize, we were funded by Bill Gates and Paul Allen. So Bill Gates and Paul Allen were the two richest people on the planet, right? They were not in this business to make money. They were in it to make a difference. And so their motivation is different from every other venture capitalist I've ever met and worked with. They all want to make a difference, but they also all want to make money, right? That's part of the deal. And which is the way the system works. It's not a judgment thing, but it's different. And so right now, in particular in biotech and in pharma, which reports its earnings every quarter, risk tolerance is pretty low. It's extraordinarily low right now. And I think that's a big problem. I think that there's a huge gap because there's a ton of capability in the private sector, which is focused on very narrow questions, very short-term questions. So academia doesn't do that, although given the current funding situations, there's nervousness around this, and I get it. That's why grants are 5 years. A lot of grants are 5 years, right? Because it takes that long to figure something out. So stopping them at two is going to be devastating and is incredibly short-sighted and shooting yourself in the foot, and lots of analogies you could use. So how do you get that risk tolerance back in the private sector? I'm not so sure. I think that, to me, is a huge challenge. And I don't know what the answer to that is. I know that a lot of people are trying to figure out how to do that, and maybe there's a role for foundations as opposed to venture capitalists in doing some of that. So I think being able to bring that risk tolerance back into a part of the economy that can make real progress is a tremendous opportunity, but it's really a big challenge today.
2: We heavily concentrate U.S. biomedical funding in a small number of elite institutions like UCSD and institutions in the Bay Area and Boston. Based on the best data we have, publications, patents, startups, or clinical outcomes, do we actually know whether this concentration maximizes total national innovation, or might a more geographically distributed funding model produce more breakthroughs per dollar?
1: I don't think we know. I would be shocked if we knew. I'm not even sure how we would know, to be perfectly honest, whether it works or not. I'm not sure how you'd measure that. I will say the one benefit of doing that is by having talent in a particular area, there's a lot of cross-fertilization. So whether that's in engineering to biomedical research or chemistry or physics or what, you know, instrumentation, et cetera, having that co-located at some level is some level synergistic. So I think there are some advantages to doing that. And I'm sure you see that on this campus, right? There's, and actually some of the appended institutions around here. So I think there's an advantage to doing that, but can I actually prove it's better than a distributed model? No, I am 100% sure we are leaving really good ideas and good people behind because they live in a non, you know, they live somewhere in rural Oklahoma or wherever, right? I mean, there's plenty of smart people all over the country that are not willing to come to one of these places. And so I'm sure we're leaving things on the table we shouldn't. But would a model that enabled someone in a non-centralized area be efficient and effective? I don't know how to answer that. I really don't. There was something over here somewhere.
3: Yeah. Yeah. One more question here.
4: How do you approach conversations with a person or people that have major misconceptions about how science works?
1: I ask why a lot. Why? Wait, so tell me what got you to that point. So for me, sometimes it won't work. So let me tell you right there. Sometimes it's not going to work. But my strategy is to say,

0: Why do you think that way? How did you get to that point? Let's talk about that. And I try to initially at least listen, not interrupt and say you're wrong. No one likes being told they're wrong, including me. No one likes being told, and I'm wrong a lot. I still don't like hearing it. So to listen and try to understand and then have a dialogue. It's challenging. And sometimes it does not work. I mean, I've had to walk away from conversations. Like if I stay here, it's going to get ugly, so I'm going to leave. But a lot of times people, get a perception and part of it's right, but not all of it's right.
1: Yeah.
0: Or it's different from me, so I'm not even going to say right or wrong, but it's different from me, and they might value something that I don't value the same way. Okay, that's a value difference. So fine, I'm not going to suggest that my values are better than your values. That's silly. But it's really listening in dialogue and asking them how and why and where does this come from and help me understand why you think the way you do, without sounding patronizing. That doesn't help either.
1: That's beautiful. Can we do one more? Yeah, one more.
0: I'll try to make it short.
2: Thank you. Yes, I'll try to make it short too. Question I have is that right at the moment, one of the most horrible things that are happening to us is that people from all around the world are no longer flocking to America because this is the place to come. And that is going to put as big a crimp in our science as any of these other things we've been talking about. And, I'm like, in a very tiny way, I'm sort of a little bit of that kind of system. And I think once we lose that, we lose so much that we're going to really, really regret further down the line. How could we get around that?
0: Well, that comes back, I think, to what Kit was saying earlier, which is until we change the mindset, and some of that, unfortunately, is politics, but until we change the mindset that we're going to support this, you're absolutely right. And in fact, it's even worse. Not only are people not coming, people are leaving. Mm-hmm. And that is going to be a tragedy if we can't find a way to stop that. But it's not going to stop unless we recommit to supporting fundamental research. And so, again, whether it's writing your congressperson, all of those things are good. I'm not sure what the most effective thing is going to be, but I think we have to do that because you are absolutely right. And it will affect progress, it will affect innovation, it will affect the economy, it will affect national security. However you want to phrase it, it's going to affect all of those things in a negative way. And that is a big concern. You're spot on.
1: Well, thank you. That was a great way to wrap it up. So please join me in thanking Fred.

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0: We talked to people, alumni and other people in industry, and asked them, what are the kinds of things that you want our students to know before they come to you for permanent jobs? They wanted our students to have more hands-on experience in the winery after the fermentation. What this course does is it takes those wines just after fermentation and allows our students to take them and go from blending of those wines all the way through packaging. So it allows them to really apply what they learned in their lecture classes in a hands-on way to really understand the sensory properties of wine. How does the wine smell? How does the wine taste? How does it feel in the mouth? And having the knowledge from this course will allow them to do that even better.
1: So this course is great because it's really hands-on. You know, we're actually in the winery. We're doing all the things ourselves. You're getting to act as the winemaker, making the blending decisions. But then you also get to be the cellar hand, doing the physical labor, running the analyses, getting the data results, interpreting them, and making decisions based off of those. And gives us practice in making these decisions in a very low-stakes setting. So it's really an all-encompassing course.
0: This is a toolbox to make the best wines possible, or to take problem wines and figure out how to solve them. And so they're becoming basically creative problem solvers, making hopefully the best wine in the world when they leave here.
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It's been a good week for me. I've been working my way slowly down the California coast from UC Santa Barbara to Pepperdine, but always very cognizant that I was going to end up here at UCSD. And very much looking forward to it because of the importance of this place in this story. Not only are there some of the best activists in the world here, I was so pleased to see my old friend Masada Deisenhaus, who's led San Diego 350 from pretty much the start, and to meet new colleagues from the third act chapter here that I'll describe in a little while. And not only was I really pleased today to hear the story of Father Burke and of everyone else who's made this lectureship important over the years, but of course, this is also, in many ways, the place that holds a central part in the story of our understanding of what is happening on this planet. Roger Revell and Charles Keeling were absolutely crucial parts of that story. Without them, we would not have had the warning that we have had been granted to at least try and grapple with the most dangerous thing that humans have ever run into. And it is extraordinary tribute now that at this university, every undergraduate takes a course in climate change comprehension. I think that that is unique for the moment, I hope not for long, in American higher education. And I think it's extraordinarily fitting and extraordinarily important. It may mean that I'm not particularly needed, since you already all know an awful lot of this, but I will do my best to, I'll do my best, given Marco's introduction, to be a little hopeful at the end. We're going to start first with a dose of reality, because I'm not going to amaze you by saying that we are at the moment in this world in the grips of at least two very

dark things. One of them is this story of the climate crisis and the rapid heating of the planet. Look, the things that we warned about in the 1980s, they've all pretty much happened now. We've watched the climate crisis play out more or less as we thought it would, in fact, a little faster and a little harder. And we're now well into the middle of this dilemma. I flew across the country a few days ago, and I was sitting, as is my wont, by the window, and looking out at the west. And it was, of course, beautiful. We flew directly over the Grand Canyon, which always is a kind of glimpse back into deep time. But really, what dominated the view was the extraordinary and very different look of the mountains of the West this year. As you know, this has been by far the hottest winter in the history of the American West. 14 states set new winter heat records over those 3 months. And then once winter was over, we had in March the most extraordinary heat dome that we've ever, one of the two or three most anomalous heat events that we've ever measured on the planet. Because it was still relatively early in the year, it didn't set record temperatures, but it set record temperatures for the month of March in many places. We had temperatures that would have set their new record for June. And so I know those mountains, many of them pretty well, and I was flying over places where I know that in the past I've glissaded down snowfields in June, and now there's not a flake of snow on the ground. Well, we flew over Lake Mead, and it looked like someone had pulled the plug on a bathtub. It was all sear brown and tawny. And scary, because it means that y'all are going to be looking over your shoulders for the next months, seeing if there's a puff of smoke on the horizon. And sad, because this is one of the most beautiful landscapes on the entire planet, and it's now changing at unbelievable speed, and it's changing because of us. The last 3 years have been the hottest 3 years we've ever measured on this planet, but that record is not going to last very much longer. The meteorologists are now quite convinced that we are about to see the advent of an extraordinarily strong El Nino over the Pacific. When it comes, it will almost certainly guarantee that this year and more likely next will be the hottest year in human history. We'll see temperatures that no humans have witnessed before, and with it will come more of the chaos and upheaval that we are now sadly a little bit too used to. Used to enough that the fires that come no longer faze us quite, perhaps, in the way that we should. It's only 15 months since the largest city in this state, large portions of it burned to the ground in a firestorm of truly unparalleled proportion, but we've pretty much memory-holed it by now. We don't obsess about it. Once that water has evaporated up into the air, because warm air holds more water vapor than cold, it comes down, and in wet areas, like the one I live in Vermont, we now see epic flood, more years than not. My town was cut off from the world for a few weeks last time, because both the East and the West Road out of town were washed away. My neighbors lost their homes in mudslides. But of course, California and Vermont are rich enough still, more or less, to be able to kind of deal with this. Not true in the rest of the planet. When the rains stopped in Vermont last time, they picked up in North Africa. And the next week, they had the largest rains they'd ever had, the kind of rains you can only have on a globally warmed world. So much rain fell in Libya that the main river burst through

two dams crashed into a coastal city and washed 10,000 people out to sea, where they drowned in the course of an hour or so. We didn't hear a lot about it because Libya, but it's a reminder that something like that is happening in the poorest parts of the world almost every day. And it's a reminder of, among other things, the rank injustice of all of this. Forget Libya, all of Africa has produced about 3% of the greenhouse gases in the atmosphere. The 4% of us who call ourselves Americans have produced a quarter of all the greenhouse gases in the atmosphere. No country will ever catch up with us, not China. If there are 10,000 people drowned in an hour, then by some kind of moral math, about 2,500 of them are on us. So we are in a very difficult place, and more difficult all the time, because now the damage is extending past fires and floods in particular places to begin to attack the most basic systems of this planet. The jet stream draws its power from the temperature differential between the equator and the poles. As the poles have warmed and that temperature differential has shrunk, the jet stream has gotten stuck in high amplitude positions for long periods of time, with a siege of rain or drought on either side. In the Atlantic Ocean, the big currents like the Gulf Stream, which together are 100 times the flow of the Amazon and represent the largest heat distribution engine on planet Earth, they're beginning to flicker and falter as a melting Greenland pours fresh water into the North Atlantic. The density difference between that and the saline water that normally is there is beginning the process of shutting down that giant rotating current, which is driven by those differences in density. We used to think this was a problem that probably belonged to the next century, but we think that no longer. In fact, there was an important paper last week where the leading expert in the world on this topic said that there's now a 50% chance that it will collapse in the course of this century. And if it does, it will be a civilization-shaking event. We have very little time to deal with any of this. The Intergovernmental Panel on Climate Change told us a few years ago that if we wanted to stay on anything like the timetable we laid out in Paris just a decade ago, we would need to cut emissions in half by 2030, which by my watch is 3 years and 7 months away. So a very, very tall order. And dark thing number two, we need to somehow do this work on a planet and in a country that is increasingly slipping into a kind of authoritarianism that we have not seen before, and that makes it much harder to get rational action on almost anything. When we started Third Act, this attempt to organize older Americans like myself a few years ago, we took as our two goals the protection of our climate and the protection of our democracy, because we thought they were the things most under threat, and I fear that we were right. I've just been doing a series of videos with some of our oldest members, people in their 90s and their hundreds, who are too old now to go out and join in the protests in the street and things, but want very much to play a role. And the role that they've been playing in these videos is to try and remind other younger people just how abnormal the world, the country that we currently inhabit is. For all of us, whatever our politics, there have been presidents that we liked or didn't like in the course of our lives, but there has never been anything like the moment that we are in now. These interviews were exceptionally moving because, as I pointed out, if you've reached the age
We're on our 250th anniversary as a country this year. If you've reached the age of 83, you've been around for one third of the entire American story, which gives you a certain kind of credibility in describing what a strange moment we live in. There's an interview with a woman who said, "When I was four, I watched my sister die of polio. Can you imagine how mad I am to see them messing around with vaccinations and things now?" There was a man who said, "I took my naval commission not long after Pearl Harbor. Can you imagine how crazy it seems to me that we president now describes it, what fun it is to be bombing other countries, how ashamed that makes me feel." It's extraordinarily dark moment, and yet there are lots and lots of signs of resilience in our political system anyway. And I will say, since we're here at a lectureship in honor of a priest of the Paulist order, that one of the most healthy signs in the last few weeks has been the emergence of the Pope as a powerful commentator on life in America in the year 2026. To finally have someone of stature just say, as he said, after our president threatened to wipe out an entire civilization, the word that he used was not hyperbolic, but powerful nonetheless. He said, "This is unacceptable." And indeed it was, and indeed much else is, including, maybe preeminently, the effort to destroy the American scientific system so exemplified by the work of Charles Keeling. That was our system at its very finest in the post-war years, in that international geophysical year when from San Diego you sent forth a young postdoc to build what became the most important scientific instrument in the history of our species on the slopes of Mauna Loa, one that continues in till the Trump administration succeeds in unplugging it, in providing us with a daily update on just exactly where we stand. And today I was informed by one of its custodians that we stand at 432 parts per million CO2 in the atmosphere, much, much, much too high. So that's the bad news. And now I'm gonna switch registers and try and convince myself and you that there are yet some reasons for real and substantial hope, or at least grounds on which to work. Against those two big bad things, there's one big, very good thing happening this decade on the planet, and it's big enough and good enough that it might take a bite out of both the climate and the authoritarianism crisis. And that thing is the very rapid, very sudden surge in clean energy around the planet, power from the sun and the wind, which is really all power from the sun. I mean, the sun heats the earth differentially, producing the winds that turn those majestic turbines. We've had solar panels and wind turbines, you know, for many decades, but they've always been very marginal. We referred to them as alternative energy, okay? As of about 36 months ago, they are the obvious, common sense, straightforward way to power the future. That's because earlier this decade, we crossed some invisible line where it became cheaper to produce power from the sun and the wind than from burning coal and gas and oil.
That's an epochal moment, by the way, for human civilization. We've made our way for 700,000 years by setting stuff

on fire. Darwin said language and fire were the two things that marked out our species. When we crossed that line, when it became cheaper, and really just for a minute, fix on the fact that we live on an Earth where the cheapest way to make energy is to point a sheet of glass at the sun, okay? In that world, things began very rapidly to change. The center of that change has been in China, which has built about half the clean energy on the planet in the last 3 or 4 years. And the pace at which they are doing it is nothing short of staggering. This time last spring, the Chinese were putting up 3 gigawatts of solar panels a day. A gigawatt's the rough equivalent of a big coal-fired power plant. They were building one of those out of solar panels every 8 hours, okay? And that's it's a mixed blessing in a way, because it means that they're going to own the future and we are giving it to them. These technologies were invented in the United States. First solar cell, 1956, Bell Labs, Edison, New Jersey. It's possible that there's one or two people in this room old enough to have been dropping dimes in payphones in the 1950s. If you were, then you helped fund the first solar cells. First industrial wind turbine in the world, 1943, in the Green Mountains of Vermont. Our decision to hand them over to the Chinese, to stop doing them ourselves, to try and destroy our, represents the greatest act of national economic self-sabotage, I think, in world history. But lay that aside for a moment. It's very good news, in another sense, that the Chinese have perfected the art of producing very cheap solar panels. And you can see it happening, the results, in many places around the world, including California, which really has done, it's doing some things wrong now, I think, but in a large sense, it's done some very powerful things. Most days now in the Golden State, you produce more than 100% of your electricity for long stretches of the day from renewable energy. Basically, from 8 in the morning till 6 at night, California is mostly running on sunshine. And then at 6, when the sun begins to go down, California now starts running mostly on electricity from batteries that spent the afternoon soaking up excess sunshine. That's a remarkable success story, and it's happened remarkably fast. What does it add up to? Well, remember I told you that we would need to cut emissions in half by 2030 to have some hope of even beginning to stay on the path we need to. California is using 60% less natural gas to produce electricity than it was 3 years ago. That's an extraordinary change. It has much, much more to do, and it's barely begun to cut into the amount of oil and gas that it uses for other purposes and so on. Still, extraordinary. The most beautiful parts of this story are playing out in poor parts of the world. Pakistan has been hit harder by climate change, I would say, than any country on planet Earth. The summertime temperatures in rural areas and urban areas routinely top 125 degrees now. In 2010 and 2023, they had the two worst floods since Noah. The last one displaced something like 30 million people. But they have one geographic advantage, a border with China, and across that border in the last 18 months, individual Pakistanis, not a government program, have imported staggering numbers of those cheap Chinese solar panels. They were burdened by unreliable and expensive electricity, and they wanted something different, and now they have it. Taking those panels and going on YouTube to figure out how to put them together, Pakistanis have built in 18 months the equivalent of half the national electric grid. It's really pretty staggering to see. Pakistani peasant farmers
their biggest budget item has long been the diesel needed to run the irrigation pumps to bring water up from those deep tube wells that are the legacy of the Green Revolution of the 1960s. So they were early adopters of all of this. They're now using 30% less diesel than they were 2 years ago. They generally lack the money to build the steel scaffolding for this stuff that we're used to seeing. So they're just laying the solar panels on the ground and pointing them at the sun. And now that's happening across Africa. The last year was the part of the world where solar panels were increasing at the fastest rate, and you can just sort of watch the Chinese trade routes and see what's happening. And as those panels go up, in the case of Africa, usually bringing people electricity for the very first time, there follows behind them all the other things that this miracle could afford us. Things like induction cooktops, cheap electric, incredibly effective, they're what I use, that allow people to start replacing the firewood or the dung that they have had to gather to cook their meals. Often in Africa, not EVs, but the even more miraculous technology of our time, the e-bike, which are growing in huge numbers now across the developing world. You can run 1 5 miles on a penny's worth of electricity. The bicycle itself was obviously an elegant invention, but now we've invented a bicycle without hills. And, you know, hills have dogged human beings pretty much from the beginning, and now they need not. I've described why this revolution is so important in climate terms. It won't be enough to stop global warming. It is too late for that. But it is not too late to start shaving tenths of a degree off how hot the planet eventually gets. And each tenth of a degree that we raise the temperature moves 100 million of our brothers and sisters from a relatively safe climate zone to a relatively dangerous one. So this is the most important task yet that humans have ever undertaken. But climate's not the only reason to be trying to get off fossil fuel fast. 9 million people a year die on this planet from breathing the combustion byproducts of fossil fuel. That's one death in five. It's a staggering number. But one that, for at least older Californians, should be understandable. There may be people in here who can remember what the air was like in Southern California in the 1950s and 1960s. In New Delhi, there are 5 million school children. 2.5 million of them have irreversible lung damage from breathing the air. Okay, but it doesn't need to be that way. There was a list of, you know, there's a list of the dirtiest cities with the dirtiest air on the planet 10 years ago, even 7 or 8 years ago. It was dominated by Chinese cities, none of which are on that list anymore. Their air quality is now increasingly comparable to ours. That's because it's because more than half the vehicles sold in China now come with a plug hanging out the back, and that connects to this vast network of solar farms and wind turbines that they've begun to build out across the nation. It's not just that it's cleaner, by the way. I was talking to a friend in Shanghai not long ago, and he said, the thing you notice just as much is that our city is far, far quieter than it was just a year or two ago, because everybody's in electric vehicles. The third reason why it would be awfully nice to get out of fossil fuels is the part about authoritarianism. As long as we depend on a resource that is only available in a few places, then the people who control those few places will have more wealth and more power than they should, and they will abuse it. Vladimir Putin used his

not. I think, well, I mean, imagine how many wars, coups, assassinations we would have avoided over the last 100 years had oil been of trivial value during that period. We can imagine that pretty easily in the winter and spring of 2026, because 11 weeks ago we took over Venezuela. Give the president his due. He made not the slightest effort to pretend that it had anything to do with democracy or human rights. He said, "You have oil, we would like the oil," and we took it. Venezuela had the second largest oil reserves on planet Earth. Iran has the third. And now, obviously, we are at war there. A insane and pointless effort that has served mostly to remind us what folly it is to rely on a substance that has to go through a 20-mile stretch of water someplace before it can reach the rest of the world. Human beings are very good at starting wars, all too good. But it will be a stretch to figure out how to fight one over sunshine. Sunlight has to travel 93 million miles to reach our planet, but none of those miles go through the Strait of Hormuz. So, on every count, this is good news. Unless you own an oil well. In which case, it's terrible news because it represents a threat to the riches that you have managed to exact by your ability to control the supply of energy that people need. And if you had that control and the cash flow that's come with it, you might decide to divert some of that cash flow in an effort to game the political system so that you can slow down this transition that threatens to erode the value of your holdings. You might recall that candidate Trump said quite openly to big oil executives during his campaign that were they to contribute $1 billion to that campaign, he would give them whatever they wanted. They contributed between donations, lobbying, advertising, roughly $500 million to the Republicans in the last election cycle, and apparently that was enough because indeed he has given them not just all that they wanted, but I think considerably more than they even expected. We have shut down wind farms that were 90% complete off the Atlantic coast. We have put federal land entirely off limits to solar panels. You may have missed this amidst all the other news of the last few weeks, but last week, collectively, we taxpayers wrote a $1 billion check to a foreign company that had won the rights to develop wind farms off the Eastern Seaboard. We wrote a check so that they would surrender those rights and that that wind would forever go untapped by human beings. Now, Donald Trump and his administration, Donald Trump can't slow down forever, can't stop forever this transition. It's not as if he's Jesus Christ or something, you know. But he can and will slow it down with the collaboration of his friends like Vladimir Putin. And at this point, slowing things down is pretty much the same as stopping them if what we're worried about is the climate crisis. The planet will run on sun and wind in 40 years because it's cheap. But if it takes us anything like 40 years to get there, then the planet we run on sun and wind will be a broken planet. So our job is to figure out, I think, how to speed up this transition, how to force the pace, how to make it happen as fast as it possibly could. And it could happen fast. The factory capacity to build solar panels in China
is great enough that 10 years of

that production would produce solar panels sufficient to make as much energy as the world now uses. Okay? We do not face any technological impossibility here. We just face the need to push this, to make it happen. And so that's why I spend most of my time now not writing things or whatever, but as a kind of volunteer organizer to try and figure out how to make that go faster. Right now, progress in DC is impossible. One of our jobs, I think, is to make sure that come November, we make it a little easier to make progress in DC. And I hope that you all are engaged in that task. And we're grateful to Californians, among other things, for recognizing the emergency that we're in and doing what you did with Prop 50 earlier in the year. That was important. Sad. But important. And there's a lot of sad but important choices that we are now having to make. While we're doing that work, there's also a lot that we can do at the state and local level to make it much easier to do the stuff that needs to happen. Last September, we did this thing called Sunday. 500 events across the country that were a kind of celebration of this renewable energy to kind of spread the word that this is, you know, that things have changed, because it's hard to get old ideas out of our minds. We still think of, I think, clean energy as kind of the whole foods of energy, you know, nice but pricey for special people. We needed to get across the idea that this is now the Costco of energy, okay? Cheap, available in bulk, on the shelf, ready to go. And so we had beautiful days of action across the country, and it really was fun. But a important sequel of it is that we've moved to on two big fronts to make it easier to do this. One is around permitting. Americans pay 3 to 5 times as much as Australians or Europeans to put solar panels on the roof. It's not because the panels are more expensive. The panels are a commodity now. People in Europe are increasingly using them instead of wood to make fences because they're cheaper than buying the wood to make fences, okay? That's not the problem. The problem is excessive bureaucracy. There are 15,000 jurisdictions in this country. Each one has their own building code. They'd like you to trade drawings back and forth for months, send out teams of inspectors. The rest of the world, this is pretty much like buying a new refrigerator. You call somebody up on Monday, by Wednesday they're up on the roof, you know, building the solar, and by Friday you're connected to the grid and good to go. And trust me, were there a plague of solar rooftop fires across Europe or Australia, Fox News would have told you about it, okay? We can change this pretty easily. There's an app, the Solar App Plus, that allows for instant permitting. California and New Jersey have actually adopted it, but many municipalities, even in those states, have been slow to kind of get the message and make it easier. It's important to keep doing. Even more beautiful is, though not as numerically significant, is this stuff that we're calling balcony solar or plug-in solar. Those of you who've traveled to Europe in the last few years may have noticed there are now millions upon millions of apartments across Europe where people have put solar panels off the railings of their balconies. You go to Best Buy in Milan, and you come home for a few hundred euros with a panel that's designed not to be put on the roof, but just zip-tied to the balcony. And on the back is a plug, which you plug into the wall. No electrician required. These produce 20%, 25% of the power that an average apartment uses, not

everything, but not nothing either. Illegal in most of this country, all of this country until a year ago, but we're changing that fast. We have bills now in 28 state legislatures this spring. So far, Utah, Virginia, Maine, and I haven't seen yet today, but Colorado is very close, have put them into law. Several more have passed one house or another of the state legislature. Scott Wiener, the assemblyman or senator from the Bay Area, has introduced this bill in Sacramento. It costs nothing. It's merely a change in the regulations. It's the kind of thing that it would be very nice if your state legislature did this year. Instead of doing the thing that state legislatures always do, which is say, let's have a year and think about this, okay? The climate crisis is no longer giving us spare years to play around with. We can get this kind of thing done. And this is precisely the place where California, I gave you much credit before, is lagging now. The governor has made it very difficult to do rooftop solar in this state, even on schools and hospitals, mostly in response to pressure from utilities. I do not pretend to understand California's utility system, except that it's bad. And there should be some, this is a way around it. So let me just say two things as I end. I've been saying we need to do this work, and I want to be a little more specific about the we. And I have the benefit of being able to look out at all of you, so I can make some judgments about the demographics of this audience. And I note that there are a few other people here who, like me, have reached a certain age. And I think that older Americans have a really significant and vital role to play in this work. That's why we started Third Act. People told us that we were crazy to do it because no one had tried to organize older Americans for progressive change for a very long time, since the Gray Panthers in the 1970s. And the reason is that political scientists kept saying people get more conservative as they age. That may have been true at some point, but not, I think, now. If you're in your 60s or 70s or 80s, your first act was in this period of political, social, cultural transformation of the apex of the civil rights movement, the moment we started taking women seriously in public life, the first Earth Day in 1970. I was in Santa Barbara the other night with people who had been out, you know, cleaning up after the oil spill and helping build that momentum. I met people here today who are out on the quad at this university in 1970 at the first Earth Day protest. When 20 million Americans went into the street, 10% of the then population, by far the largest demonstration in American history, and perhaps the most effective because within 18 months we had the Clean Air Act and the Clean Water Act and the EPA, all signed into law by Richard Nixon, no friend of the environment. Those of a certain age will recall the famous picture of Richard Milhouse Nixon wandering the beach on San Clemente in his black wingtip Oxfords, you know. But he had no choice. People had demanded that kind of change. So one of the advantages that people of a certain age have is the understanding, which younger people do not have, sadly, that we can force change out of systems if we demand it. And there are other advantages that we have too. Time and a lifetime of skills and connections and older people strike fear into the heart of politicians because every single person in this room voted in the last election. There is no known way to stop old people from voting, okay? And so it becomes

0: A really important group, and it's been great fun to be mobilizing people under this banner and to try and do it in the right spirit. Our first day of action, first action that we took as a group, even before we'd really officially formed, came when a bunch of young people, because I've spent most of my life organizing young people with young people, so I know a lot of them, high school crew of sort of the American offshoot of Greta's movement, called up and said, we want to take on the big banks that fund fossil fuel, B of A, Wells Fargo, Citi, Chase. We want to be protesting them, but we're in high school. We don't have checking accounts. We don't have credit cards. They won't listen to us. Will you help? And I said, if there's one thing we have, it's credit cards. So yes, we will help. And I remember showing up at that first demonstration in Boston. There were 300 or 400 high school kids. And they're somewhat spryer. So they were at the head of the march. But at the back of the march, there were a bunch of us from this nascent third act with a big banner that just said, fossils against fossil fuels. Okay. I think it's pretty important that boomers lose a little bit of their self-righteousness from time to time in this work. And it was good for the kids who were there. We hear a lot about how young people suffer from climate anxiety, and it's very true. But I think in most cases, that anxiety is less about the actual physical effects of climate change than the strong sense that they have been abandoned to deal with it on their own. And we need to make sure that that is not true. Let me just... Let me just end by...
1: Please mention the nuclear trap.
0: Let me, we'll have time for conversation in a little while, but don't knock me off my stride here. I might never recover. Because what I really want to say is something quite different here. Maybe the most important tool that we, I mean, I've been talking about scientific necessity and economic pragmatism here, and those are very important. But the other ace up one's sleeve here is that there's something extraordinarily beautiful about this possibility. I mean, let's face it. Why do you all live in San Diego? Because you like the sun. Humans have always liked the sun. We don't know exactly how prehistoric people thought about things. Being prehistoric, they failed to write it down. But every pile of rocks that they left behind them, things like Stonehenge, all point to the equinox or the solstice. Okay, the minute that humans had to develop mythologies to explain the world to each other, the very first challenge that they faced was explaining how this thing rises over here in the morning, sets over here in the afternoon, and gets back over here the next morning. And so the world is replete with wonderful stories about giant emus that swallow up the sun and vomit it forth each dawn and, you know, so on. I took the title of this last book of mine, Here Comes the Sun. I obviously stole it from George Harrison. And it turns out that Here Comes the Sun is by far the most streamed song in the Beatles' vast catalog. Twice as many people a day listen to it as Hey Jude or Let It Be or whatever, which is actually kind of a funny joke on Lennon and McCartney, it must be said. But it's because it's a beautiful song, but also because it links us up to the most charismatic object in our corner of the universe, our local star. We put together a playlist for this Sunday thing, and there were hundreds of songs on it. Marco, you can probably think of 20 off the top of your head. Every artist worth their salt has written a song about it. Stevie Wonder wrote 3 great songs about the sun, you know? A longer list, by the way, than the great songs about fracking.

0: So since we're doing this lecture in honor of Father Berg, let me end by describing the trip I took to Rome last fall. The new Pope had summoned a bunch of us over for a conference to mark the 10th anniversary of Laudato Si, Francis's remarkable encyclical about global warming that has, you know, turned the Catholic Church into a real force in the environmental fight. I will tell you, as a, you know, Methodist and things, if you had told me 20 years ago that one of the more important progressive forces on the globe would turn out to be the Roman Catholic Church, I would have probably not believed you. But the Holy Spirit works in mysterious ways, and here we are. So Pope Leo, who, by the way, is a bizarrely normal American Midwestern male, you would just recognize him immediately. He said, we are going forward with all the work that Francis set in train around the environment. It remains a big priority. We're going to do this right. And then he said, sometime later this year, we're flipping the switch on the big new solar farm that we built in the suburbs of Rome. And when we do, Vatican City will become the first fully solar-powered nation on planet Earth. Okay. And so when it was my turn to get up and talk, I said, thank you very much, Your Holiness. That's very good news indeed. And it suggests to us what our slogan should be going forward in this work, the banner under which we should rally. And it's how I will end tonight. I think that what we're talking about here is energy from heaven, not from hell. And that's what we need to keep at the forefront. Thank you all very much.
1: You know, this being the Berg Lecture, I think we should pick up on where you kind of stopped. How much optimism can be found in faith, do you think, and in terms of fighting climate change? I mean, is it, Laudato Si said so much.
0: Depends on how willing faith is to fight, you know. I was just writing about this week, a piece that'll be in The Guardian, I think, on Sunday. You know, the tradition that I come from, the sort of mainline Protestant tradition that 70 years ago was the dominant religious force in America, allowed itself to, did not fight back as a kind of strange right-wing evangelicalism sort of claimed possession of the cross and the Bible, which I think was as serious a mistake as progressives letting the right wing claim the flag for their own. I grew up in Lexington, Massachusetts, giving tours of the Battle Green, where the American Revolution began. So I am very clear on the fact that we come from a revolutionary tradition in this country where the rights of people Lexington and Concord were the first No Kings demonstrations that we had in this country. I think Methodists and Lutherans and Presbyterians and Episcopalians have not only done themselves no favors, but done their tradition and the country no favors by meekly walking away from this fight. And I'm very glad to see that changing in lots of ways and in many places. I think the most interesting thing that's happening in the country in some ways right now is the rise again of a kind of, at least an attempt at a progressive Christian witness. You could see it this winter in Minneapolis, which was one of the most beautiful, as important a display of nonviolent resoluteness as the Montgomery bus boycott 70 years ago this winter, or the Salt March in India 95 years ago this year. And it was no accident, I think, that Minneapolis, I mean, there were many, many, many wonderful forces there, but the kind of bedrock Lutheran tradition of Minnesota played a big role in that. I think it's remarkable to watch James Tallarico running for Senate in Texas with some chance of winning in a campaign that's essentially a Sunday school lesson about what the gospel means mm-hmm. and doesn't. And I think it's been remarkable to see Pope Leo giving that Sunday school lesson in the last few weeks to Donald Trump and Pete Hegseth. It's not a fight between two. It's not like he's, you know, taking on the president. He is laying out the fact that the gospel is a radical document that demands that we, whenever humanly possible, abjure war in order to protect and safeguard poor people, you know. And I think that it has shown up the extraordinary shallowness of what's passed for Christian theology in this country in recent years. The fact that Pete Hegseth unknowingly was reduced to quoting from the Gospel of Quentin Tarantino is a powerful reminder of just how thin this is. So if faith traditions start to play a serious role, then they will be an important part of the climate fight, among other fights, because you can't avoid it. I mean, you know, the Bible is one of those books where the first page may get read more than some of the other pages. And the very first page, the very first thing that we are told to do is safeguard this creation that we have been given. God makes everything, says it's very good, and then says, take care of it. He does not say, cook it, you know, which is what we have decided to do instead. So this should and can't, and Pope Leo, who followed really in the footsteps of the Patriarch Bartholomew of the Orthodox Church in this work, is and Pope Francis have made a very powerful start in this way, and I hope that it's a big part of what happens going forward.
1: Yeah, it is really powerful, and I was really stoked to hear you say that they're going to turn the Vatican into the first all-solar-powered nation in the world. As I was researching kind of like the kind of spread of Laudato Si and what's contained within it, it seemed it's more people picking it up and speechifying and saying what's in it and saying more needs to be done. So what more can it do, like on the ground?
0: Well, I mean, I write books too. When I wrote The End of Nature at 27, my theory of change was people will read my book and then they will change. That turns out to be not exactly how it works. And so all of that needs to be translated into political change. So that's why we set up things like 350.org and Third Act. That's the transmission gear that, because there's plenty of people here tonight who are thinking, I really want to do something about this, but you know, absent vehicles like that, they will leave and not really be able to do anything. The American default towards individualism at all costs means that, you know, when we think about something like climate change, our first thought is what's on my roof, what's in my garage. Those are important, but we're not going to solve climate change one EV at a time. The most important thing an individual can do is be less of an individual and join together with others in movements large enough to change the ground rules. And so that's why, you know, I've spent much time setting up organizations as I have and others the same. There's now a handful of really powerful, good vehicles to get things done. And sometimes it means, you know, protests or going to jail or whatever. And sometimes it means winning elections. And, you know, sometimes it means lots of lobbying in whatever. So that's what they're there for.
1: You've been arrested before, and I think of your own embrace of nonviolent resistance.

0: That dovetails with Buddhism, with the teachings of Jesus. Islam believes that humanity is the stewards of the earth, the khalifas of the earth. I mean, are you seeing in other faiths, Judaism, Islam, this same kind of outreach that we saw with Francis and Laudato Si, and sure. that Leo's carrying through? And where is that happening?
1: I'm on the board. I'm on the board of a wonderful group called Dayenu, which is the sort of Jewish climate movement. I'm sort of the what you would call the Shabbos goy on the board, we do wonderful work in that community. And yes, there are plenty of things happening in all of these faith traditions, and it's crucial that it do. But it's also, of course, extremely crucial that it, I mean, let's be clear. All the polling indicates that that if in our country at the moment, that if you wanted America to operate in a way that paid real tribute to the fundamentals of all our religious traditions, the thing you would do would be elect atheists to run everything, because those are the people who have done the good job of upholding the humanist values that, you know, theoretically mark our tradition. So there's a lot of work that needs to be done within them to make this work. But yes, there's beautiful shoots all over the place, as you would expect, because, you know, this is one of the wellsprings of human understanding. And when we face a crisis as deep and powerful as the one we now face, it's one of the places you would expect to see this start to rise.
0: I've got a few questions here, but I just want to ask you one more thing. And that actually, it's a kind of a personal thing that we met the first time in the Adirondacks. Mm. I think it was 1992, and the station that I was working at decided to do a recreation of the Adirondack Philosopher's Camp. Mm. So Ralph Waldo Emerson, Louis Agassiz, biologists from Cambridge, Massachusetts, decided to, they didn't have REI back at the time, but they kitted out and went to the Adirondacks 1880-something, I want to say.
1: No, earlier. 1855.
0: Mm-hmm. Basically to play in the woods, to think, to look at plants, to go canoeing in Follansbee Pond. And these were the transcendentalists. And I feel like they're, I was going to start by talking about that and just this whole discussion of wilderness that took place around this great camp in the Adirondacks for a week. It was really food for the soul. And it's where I met you. But the discussion around wilderness, which was the big topic and why it's important, I feel like there is, from the transcendentalists through you to today, that there is a connection.
1: Well, wildness, I mean, you know, the end of nature, when I wrote it, is a meditation in many ways on wildness. The title is it's partly a book, the first book of kind of reporting on this thing, climate change, but the other half is a kind of attempt at, you know, amateur philosophy, lay theology. It's a reflection on the fact that we've grown so big in our effects that it no longer really quite makes sense to talk about any place as wild anymore, because we're changing the temperature of it and hence everything about it. But that doesn't reduce the value of wildness, relative though it may be. It increases it, you know, all the more. And truthfully, it has, it impinges deeply on these questions of faith that we're talking about. Many years ago, I wrote, though I'm not a preacher, merely a occasional Sunday school teacher, I wrote a book about my favorite book in the Bible, the book of Job in the Hebrew Bible, which is the culmination of which is the longest speech that God gives anywhere in the Bible, Old Testament or New. He's speaking from a whirlwind, a tornado, to explain to Job, who has demanded an answer as to why he's suffering all these things, though he has been a good man. And God's answer essentially is a tour of the natural universe, just showing the beauty of everything around, all of

0: creation, and saying in effect, I think, you're a small part of something very big and mysterious and buzzing and cruel and mysterious. But and for Job, that's enough. I mean, at the end of three chapters, Job basically says, sorry, I asked, you know, can I sit down now? And he says that in part because God has been very sarcastic in this beautiful tour. God appears to have been annoyed at being bothered by Job and says, if you're so smart, you tell me, where do I keep the wind? You know, can you whistle up a blizzard? Can you tell the proud waves, here you shall break and no further, you know? And every, you know, Job says, no, I can't. That's your department. And really every human being had that same response until about 100 years ago, when we started getting very big. The first intimation of that really was the explosion of the first atomic weapon. And it was, you know, Oppenheimer watching it, quoting from the Gita, saying, we have become gods, destroyers of worlds. We have so far avoided repeating Hiroshima and Nagasaki, I think because we could visualize what those mushroom clouds meant, but we were unable to visualize the idea that the explosion of billions of pistons in billions of cylinders every second of every day would produce the same effect. The amount of carbon that we have put in the atmosphere traps the heat equivalent of 400,000 Hiroshima-sized explosions daily. That's why we've been able to melt most of the sea ice in the Arctic, you know, continent-wide, meters-thick, eons-old sheet of ice. So we don't, I mean, Job had to say, you know, yeah, look, I you're in charge of that, but we can, if God taunted us, we could taunt right back. No, we set how high the waves are going to go now. I mean, look, whether or not there are beaches in San Diego in 50 years from now will entirely depend on the decisions that we make in the next few years about how hot we let it get. And if we let it get very hot, all the modeling is extremely clear. The ocean will rise enough to make sure that no one's ever going to surf a beach in this part of the world again, because there won't be one. So we're in a very different place. And I think that the religious, the correct response to this, both scientifically and religiously, is to figure out how to make ourselves a little smaller again. And I think that solar panels and wind turbines are a very good starting way of reducing our size a little, knocking ourselves down to size a little bit. And I think that it's probably no accident that the same forces that are so contemptuous of that, that the same president who insists that climate change is a hoax, is the first president to decide that it might be a nice idea to picture himself as Jesus Christ, you know, an act of, let's be clear, an act of pure blasphemy that no other leader in the history of America would even have for a moment considered might be a good idea. Truly one of the most astonishing moments in the altogether astonishing period through which we are living, you know.
1: But you gave a really good point there about responsibility and what is on each of us if we want to avoid the worst. From the Catholic Diocese of San Diego, where over 55% of churches have solarized and have divested of all fossil fuels, how can faith help us stretch across partisan divide to bring more Americans over?
0: Stretching across partisan divide is going to be very important here, and solar power is actually one of the places where it's most possible to do that. The polling data indicates that people of all political persuasions are almost as committed to the idea of solar energy, and

0: in fact, of government support for it. It's sort of anomaly in the polling where we've managed to have a partisan divide on everything else. And I think because I've lived my life in rural America at the end of dirt roads, in both red state, when you visited me in the Adirondacks, we were in Elise Stefanik's congressional district. And
1: New York is just a city. Everything else is red.
0: And in purple states like Vermont, you know. But it means that I've always had lots of neighbors who have, say, Trump flags on the mailbox and solar panels on the roof. Mm. And when I talk to them at fire company, at church, at whatever, it's clear that it's not for the same reasons I do, you know. I mean, I put mine up 25 years ago because I worried about climate change. What they would be more likely to say is, my home is my castle. Mm-hmm. It's a better castle with an independent power supply. And I'm cantankerous American enough to feel that way too. It's not my main motivation, but I like, you know, I don't like utilities. I like running the meter backwards, you know, it appeals to me. And I will say, I was telling you about the balcony solar thing that we're doing. The first state to legalize this was that progressive bastion, the state of Utah. And it was entirely because they passed unanimously in their legislature, and it was because the Republican state senator, and that's basically the only flavor of state senator they have, who introduced it, libertarian, who I've talked to a number of times and like, his basic argument was, if this is good enough for the people of Stuttgart, it's good enough for the people of Salt Lake City, you know, and so it is, you know. Free the rooftop is a slogan that should appeal at least as much to conservatives as to liberals. And so it's one of the places where we can really get a lot of work done, I think.
1: Any thoughts on how states like California can support China deploy its capacity to decarbonize electricity, to decarbonize / electricity the world's economy without yielding to them strategically? How can we cooperate with China?
0: Well, look, China now has gained a upper hand that, I know that there are great engineers here who are working hard on lots of things. I think that China's lead in this is probably now unmatchable. I think our last real shot to do something about it was the IRA, and that was what Biden was trying to do with government support for batteries and solar panels and so on and so forth. And at the behest of the oil industry, the Republican Congress immediately shut it down. I think that'll be remembered, as I said before, as an act of national self-sabotage that will baffle people trying to understand what happened to our country at this period of time. But I think that there remain lots of ways that we can participate in this, and lots of room for, continued innovation and continued deployment. The one place we're not inescapably far behind may be battery technology, because it's now developing. If the last 3 or 4 years were about solar panels and wind turbines, this year and the next 2 or 3 years are going to be about batteries. They're the last piece of this puzzle. The thing that people always said about solar power was, well, the sun goes down, you know. But it doesn't really anymore, because you capture its essence in a battery and then you run the battery at night. And those batteries have gotten very good, very fast. And there are some innovative, interesting American things that are happening. And if we, in the places that we're deploying them, California, and now Texas has surpassed California as the place that's building clean energy the fastest. There are some things that the whole world is going to, in one sense, really benefit from this Chinese ability to do low-cost solar manufacturing. Yes, people are going to have to pay them to get some of this technology, but they're going to have to pay them once

0: Okay. You buy the stuff, you set it up, and then the sun delivers the energy for free, which is a good deal. It's like buying your house instead of renting it, you know. And by the way, that's the answer to the mystery, the question that people often pose to me, and students did today. Why doesn't Exxon just decide to own the solar industry? They could have. We now know that they knew everything about climate change back in the 1980s when I was writing this book, and Jim Hansen was doing. Exxon was studying it too, and they came to the same conclusions. They understood, you know, but they didn't tell the rest of us about it. They lied about it, the entire industry, for decades, costing us valuable time. And the reason is because you can't make as much money doing this. That's because the sun will deliver the energy for free, which, from Exxon's point of view, is the dumbest business model of all time. If there was some mechanism by which Exxon and Chevron could own the sun, we would have had solar power decades ago, you know.
1: Just kind of a follow-up to that. I'm curious to know because, like, China did it, but they did it under an authoritarian system. Does that matter to you?
0: It does. And you can definitely use this stuff in an authoritarian way, but I think in general, it's at least holds a more liberating potential than fossil fuel, simply because it's available everywhere. And it allows communities and you know, and it really helps if you can come up with smart ways to deploy it. One of the reasons it went first in Germany and Scandinavia was because they quickly developed a system that allowed ownership by unions and churches and things like that. And that very much helped with the, nobody was saying, oh, the windmill is going to give me cancer, because, or I don't want to look at the solar panel, because they were in on the take from the beginning.
1: Two more questions, and I think we're going to have to wrap
0: Yes,
1: up.
0: how we about
1: This came up earlier in the crowd. What solution have we for nuclear waste? And I think this can build in the
0: We don't have a
1: return to nuclear.
0: we don't have a solution for nuclear waste, and you know, who knows if we ever will. I will say, I did the obvious risks that come with nuclear power do not scare me anywhere near as much as the risks, not the risks, the guarantee of destruction that comes with fossil fuel. Something has to go kind of wrong for a nuclear plant to cause trouble. A gas-fired power plant operating exactly according to spec destroys our planet, you know. That said, I don't think that it's going to be a huge part of the answer going forward. We put up something like 80 or 90 times more renewable energy from the sun and the wind last year than we did nuclear or new nuclear power. And the reason is dollars. Nuclear power is an extraordinarily expensive way of generating electricity. Its main competitive advantage was this idea that you could run it round the clock, but batteries are eroding that advantage very quickly. And the thing that makes it so hard for nuclear engineers and things is they have to not only match the price of solar power now, but the price goes down and down and down and down. Every time we double the amount of solar panels on the number of solar panels on the planet, we decrease the cost another 25%, just because we get better and better and better at making them. And it's very hard to do that so far anyway with nuclear power. So for people who really like nuclear power, and there are people who really do, I try always to console them with the thought that a solar panel could be understood. as just your kind of local connection to the largest nuclear reactor that we know about, you know.
1: There is one problem, though, and that is this business with the Broligarchy and their big designs on AI and the need for massive amounts of power. I mean, just down here in South San Diego County, a developer wants to put up a data center. Got chased out of the community meeting. I mean, people are upset.
0: And yes, it's and take a rightly lot. So. Third act.
1: So they want to put up these mini nuclear reactors now, so they can power.
0: I will be very surprised if that happens anytime soon. If you want to build a data, I mean, theoretically, and I think it's very theoretical at this point, how useful this technology is and how much of it we're going to build. So far, though, there have been huge numbers of data centers announced. The number that have actually been built is quite small. And it's because the business case for building more of them at the cost that they are is elusive still. But let's say you decided that you needed for some reason to build it out at the speed that we're talking about. The only way to do that really is with by building solar and wind, because you can do it so fast compared to anything else. Mm. The Chinese have clearly demonstrated that you can build vast solar farms in a matter of weeks. The technology is dead simple, plug and play, ready to go. So the third act, as I said, has worked with many others on a kind of temporary, at least, moratorium on data center construction while we figure out what on earth is going on. But for people who are desperate to build data centers, at the very least, the mnemonic to remember is Beyonce. Bring your own new clean energy, okay? Don't overwhelm don't drive up everybody else's rates, and don't pour carbon into the air. No.
1: Just a little comment at the bottom. Thank you for being brilliant and funny as hell. And the final question, the ringer for everybody in the room, are you endorsing anyone for governor of California?
0: Fair question, and in fact, I wrote about it a couple of weeks ago. Both I and I believe the three third act chapters that cover the state of California have endorsed Mr. Steyer. And the reason is I think he would be the most climate-concerned public official that America ever put in high office, and by a wide margin. I say this, I'll just tell you quickly the story. I was sitting in my house in Vermont 12 or 15 years ago, and the phone rang. And on the other end was this guy who said his name was Tom Steyer. I had never heard of him, so I did what people do now. As we were talking, I Googled him and learned that he was a hedge fund billionaire. That was the thing that popped right up, at which point I began trying as politely as I could to get off the phone, because my basic position on billionaires is that they should be made millionaires. But he kept me on the phone, and eventually I, just out of sheer Methodist politeness, was forced to agree that, what I said was, I'll go for a hike with you. Because I figured at least the day would not be a total loss. I would go on a hike. And as it turned out, he had gone to camp in the Adirondacks as a boy. And so he came and we hiked a beautiful peak, Rocky Peak Ridge, up to Giant Mountain in northern New York. And it turned out, A, that he could hike as fast as I could, which was in my book a virtue. And that he was turned out to be a delightful guy, very interesting, very smart, and very, very, very concerned about the climate. Within the next year or two, he left that hedge fund because his partners wouldn't divest from fossil fuel, as it were. And since then, he's devoted his time mostly to some combination of sort of nonprofit investing around climate technology and working on climate stuff. And he is a climate nerd.

must be said. There is no other public official in America who could not only tell you what the Keeling curve is, but calls up every couple of weeks to discuss what it has just hit, you know? We've many, many conversations about climate science. He's, you know, concerned. I guess it's okay to add this. I don't never written it, but I'll just say it since we're here discussing faith, among other things. The first time we were ever doing a talk together, and it was in an effort to get some college to divest from fossil fuel, this vast drive we've run that's now gotten about $40 trillion in endowments and portfolios and pension funds to divest from fossil fuel. And he was extraordinarily helpful because it turns out that people who manage large sums of money do actually listen to billionaires, you know. It's a world where the number of zeros following your name adds enormously to your credibility. We were giving a talk together, and I noticed he sort of would glance down every now and again at his wrist. And in it on Sharpie, he'd drawn 4 or 5 crosses on his wrist. He's a serious Episcopalian. And I asked him, he said, it's just to remind me that that it's not about me and not to let my ego get in the way, that it's about something larger than me. And, you know, you have to obviously have an ego to run for governor, you know. It wouldn't work otherwise, and it's required. But it did strike me as a good sign that at least he acknowledged that there might be some problem with that and was taking some steps to try and keep it in check. So I have decided to reserve my worries about billionaires a little. And I will note two things. One, I think maybe the most effective governor in America right now is the other billionaire, J.B. Pritzker in Illinois, who's been remarkable, including on energy, and in a place that's harder than California because it lacks a desert, you know, to make it a little simpler. And I will also note that the most patrician president we ever elected in this country, FDR, was also the greatest friend of the working man that we ever managed to elect in this country. So this is a way to get back to the beginning and just say that the Holy Spirit does work in mysterious ways. And who knows, but you guys will make whatever decision you make, and that will be that. But this is an interesting moment for that. Thank you all very much.

Explore how religion shapes our values and moral beliefs in society today at UCTV.tv/Burke. Tonight on UCTV.

if you see that someone is tight and they're constantly resisting, regardless of how fast you're stretching their arm, that is a red flag that should actually prompt immediate evaluation for other conditions that might be neurodegenerative or treatable.

0: like neurotransmitter disorders. So be on the lookout for that very rare form of tone.
1: One question is asked is, I had a high-risk cancer, treated with surgery, my PSA is undetectable, or I had radiation.

We are not smart enough to figure out where the innovation is going to come from. Mm-hmm. And so we need to try a lot of things that don't work. And anyone who does research knows stuff goes wrong all the time. If you're right all the time in research, you're probably working on something that's incredibly boring. So you have to push the limits, and I think that's the only way you get innovation.

I am really thrilled and honored to be with Carta today. The topic that was given to me by Pascal Gagnon, the human brain in its usual extraordinary and compromised states, is perfect. What I will do is tell two different stories that I think reflect upon our evolution as a species. One is about the upregulation of artistic creativity in a subset of patients with frontotemporal dementia. And after that, I'm going to describe the loss of our social brain functions as we descend into the degeneration of frontotemporal dementia. I think both stories give us insights into the parts of the brain that evolved in late Homo sapiens that allowed us to create visual art and to live together in large groups. So there's a story across the world, Lascaux in Europe, this incredible cave painting in Colombia recently discovered. The story is really both beautiful and simple, and that is human beings, wherever they lived, began creating art about 40 to 50,000 years ago. The art was spectacular, precise, vibrant, and had never appeared like that on the planet before. It really strongly suggests that there was a change in the human brain that allowed, I think I would even say mandated, that we create art. And I think lots of questions about where in the brain that happened. And I'm going to tell you a little story about visual creativity in the setting of frontotemporal dementia. So I began to realize this when I was at UCLA. Visual creativity in frontotemporal dementia is not rare. I would say it's common in certain subtypes. People with FTD develop new artistic skills even after the onset of a degenerative disease. Remarkable, as the brain is suffering from progressive degeneration, there is this emergence of something quite extraordinary with visual creativity. It's more common, and I'll touch on this much more, when the anterior temporal lobes or the left frontal lobe show focal degeneration. My first paper on this was in 1996, but began to document this story. Many people, when I started writing about this, said this is a coincidence. It is not a coincidence. Like almost everything with human behavior, it's driven by the upregulation of very specific circuits in the brain. So one of the groups, and I'll come back to this again and again, that is particularly prone to visual creativity, this uniquely Homo sapiens capacity, are patients with a diagnosis of the semantic variant of progressive aphasia. These people have profound deficits in naming. Not only can't they name, but they also live,

0: lose the ability to understand the meaning of words. So they lose the understanding of single words. They have impaired knowledge about objects. What is that? Not only do they lose the name, they lose the concept of that object. They have very specific features with writing and reading. They tend to spare repetition and speech production. So the theme in this subset of patients with frontotemporal dementia is left temporal, particularly anterior temporal lobe degeneration. Very focal. Other parts of the brain are allowed to continue to function. And as I'll argue, some areas increase the activity, allowing this unique visual creativity. Here's an example of a patient with a semantic variant of primary progressive aphasia. She's attempting to name simple objects like apple, rabbit, sled, can, and frog. And you can see her absolute befuddlement as she tries to go through this naming exercise.
1: Is that a vegetable, a fruit?
0: A fruit, but doesn't call it an apple.
1: Dog?
0: Doesn't know what a rabbit is.
1: I don't know what that is.
0: Doesn't know what a sled is.
1: Can?
0: Gets a garbage can, and I think this is quite remarkable here.
1: Cat?
0: Cat. Okay, so the very concept of frog has
1: Fruit?
0: flaws. Okay.
1: A cup.
0: Good.
1: A cup.
2: That's
0: Let
2: right.
0: me show some
2: Yeah,
0: more
1: matches.
0: naming. She gets the cup.
1: Matches.
0: Matches.
2: Well done. This
0: Doesn't
1: one?
0: know what matches
2: This one
0: are.
2: is the matches?
1: I don't know what the matches are.
0: Okay. So very focal
1: Unnecessary. These are
0: deficit
1: flowers.
0: in naming. One of the things that I've documented over many years is the beginning in Lancet in 1996 is the emergence of visual creativity. These people become visually obsessed with their world, and they use whatever artistic capacity they have to create objects or paintings that reflect the environment that as they see it. This is one of my patients who became remarkably visually creative. He was a welder and never had done anything with welding before in the artistic area. And this is his representation of a bird, has many features of an insect that shows this semantic confusion. But the use of color, shape, and form, I think, is truly extraordinary. I own this piece and I look at it every day. It's wonderful. Here's one of the people that we have written about extensively, and this is the brilliant scientist Anne Adams, who, in the setting of a progressive loss of language, began to create unbelievable paintings. This is Anne's masterpiece, written a few years before she manifested with progressive aphasia. She became obsessed with Ravel's Bolero, the repetition, the crescendo, the lack of change until the 323rd meter, where there was gaudy fluorescent pinks that represent the change in key. So Anne became obsessed with Ravel, in particular this piece that Ravel described as an experiment in sound, but not true music. So a few years later, Anne had evidence for progressive aphasia. Bill Seeley from our group was able to compare Anne Adams' brain at the time that she produced Unraveled with the brains of 30 age-match control women, very high education like Anne. And the remarkable story is just before Anne developed progressive aphasia, she showed massive atrophy in the left frontoopercular region, statistically different than 30 age-match controls, but also increased volume, yes, increased volume in the regions of the brain that I think are critical

for the creation of art, the right posterior, parietal, temporal and occipital regions. So the brain is reshaping with this degenerative disease. As one circuit turns down, the back of the brain, particularly on the right, becomes overactive and becomes visually obsessed and creates a series of magnificent paintings. This is the last example of Anne's work. Her husband took her in 2004, this point having trouble with the right hand, completely mute, and asked her to enjoy this city in Belgium, Ghent. The picture that she made on the left, remarkably, she made this after she returned, no pictures, nothing, looks remarkably like the picture that Robert Adams had taken of Ghent. Anne remembered this, reimagined it, and replicated into a gorgeous painting on canvas. This is the artist that really changed the way Bill Seeley and I think about art and the brain. One of the most remarkable aspects of this story is that Maurice Ravel, who created Bolero, developed progressive aphasia just before he created his masterpiece, Bolero. So these two people separated by almost a century, locked together with the same neurodegenerative disease. We believe Anne would never have created art if the progressive aphasia had not happened. Similarly, Ravel would never have produced Bolero if he was not suffering from this focal degeneration in the left front of the brain that released posterior circuits involved with his creativity. This story has been put into a play that showed at the Annenberg Center in Los Angeles, will soon tour across the country. It's a beautiful story of Ravel and Adams, the uniqueness of human creativity, and it shows the story of Anne as her artistic ability evolved. Adit Friedberg, along with Bill Seeley and I, looked at all of the artists that we had ever seen in whom we documented visual creativity. I think this vastly underestimates the number of people who became visually preoccupied or creative in our setting. But we found that about 2.5% of our FTD spectrum patients had developed visual creativity in the setting of degenerative disease. This just is extremely rare, almost never occurs in Alzheimer's disease. Even remarkably, more remarkably, almost 7% of the artists had this semantic variant of frontotemporal dementia, which I gave you an example of a few slides earlier. In most of these people, the artistic creativity was de novo. 7 of the 17 had some prior interest, and there were only 2 people who were actually artists before the onset of the disease, and their work dramatically changed, we think, for the better. What did we find in our artists? Severe atrophy in the anterior temporal lobe, amygdala, left side in particular, ventral striatum and insula. So a very specific focal degeneration in a language circuit. All of the patients with FTD, and you can see this, had upregulation and posterior circuits. But the thing that separated the artists from those who did not become artists was strong correlation between the left motor strip and this posterior dorsal parietal occipital region. So the summary of these artists was the visual creativity occurred early in FTD, strongly associated with degeneration of the anterior temporal lobe. And we think that this suggests that damaged regions normally suppress dorsal medial occipital cortical circuits. And when you lose those regions, there is increased curiosity, activity in the visual cortex. And in many people, it actually leads to artistic creativity. This is the region that we need for visual creativity.

posterior brain in particular, right more than left. What do the art look like? Bright colors, rarely focused on human faces, no surprise. Anterior temporal lobes process human faces. You can see these gorgeous animals, cartoons, motor car. Two of the semantic variant PPA patients generated animal sculpture, but lacking the features of the species. You saw the bird. And when facial expressions were present, they were bizarre, did not convey normal emotions. So the art is unique in the vibrance of its colors, but also in the lack of human faces and emotion. Okay, that's one story. The second story is social decline in behavioral variant frontotemporal dementia. Around 40 to 50,000 years ago, we humans began to live in larger and larger groups. Eventually, by 10,000 years ago, we had large societies where people lived, worked together, developed rules, and needed very strong circuitry that I call social brain. What do we see in behavioral variant frontotemporal dementia? Loss of altruism, loss of emotional regulation, loss of empathy, inappropriate behavior toward others, and loss of the human characteristic that allowed us to live in large groups. This disappeared. One of the stories that Bill Seeley has developed is the story of these phylogenetically new neurons, Vanakkanamo neurons. They are largely a feature of big brain social species, elephants, the cetaceans, and the great apes. We have far more of these Vanakkanamo neurons than our nearest relative, the bonobo chimp. This is a feature in particular of right frontoinsular brain. We have twice as many of these Vanakkanamo neurons in the right side of the brain, which is strongly devoted to social behavior, than we do on the left. One of the features of these animals that have Vanakkanamo neurons is they have theory of mind. They can look at their own face in a mirror and recognize that that is me. This is one aspect of this social cognition. How am I different from others? How do I treat others? These are the things that soon follow. So as we have learned, the Vanakkanamo neuron count is normal in Alzheimer's disease and, of course, in healthy controls. In frontotemporal dementia, profound loss of Vanakkanamo neurons and the related fork neurons. Not only does this happen in FTD, we think in behavioral variant FTD, it is usually the first neuron to die. So a phylogenetically new neuron involved with social cognition is lost, then we lose our capacity to interact in an altruistic way with others. What happens when Vanakkanamo neurons are lost? We lose social brain circuits. We lose theory of mind. We lose altruism. We lose empathy. We lose emotional regulation. We lose this social brain capacity that evolved late in our species. So my conclusions, art emerges with Homo sapiens, changes in posterior parietal regions, posterior temporal regions. I think that must explain the difference between our species and prior Homo species. The artistic creativity emerges in association with left hemisphere dysfunction, particularly left temporal. This leads to rewiring of posterior brain, upregulating circuits that we need to develop art. Social brain emerges with Homo sapiens evolution. We lose social brain with behavioral variant frontotemporal dementia. This correlates loss of new neurons, the Vanakkanamo neurons in the right frontal region. This story gives us insight into the degenerative process, which is very focal and gives insights into our humanity. And I think one of the things I've learned from this story is that brain asymmetry is both at the core

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If you see that someone is tight and they're constantly resisting, regardless of how fast you're stretching their arm, that is a red flag that should actually prompt immediate evaluation for other conditions that might be neurodegenerative or treatable, like neurotransmitter disorders. So be on the lookout for that very rare form of tone.

0: The Elixir of Love.
1: Love is essentially a love story between Nemorino and Adina, but Adina doesn't know that it's a love story.
2: COVID changed our direction for the opera, where we had to go virtual.
0: We were mailed our costumes, we were mailed lighting equipment, filming equipment, and we recorded the opera on our phones, basically. We recorded all of the music remotely.
3: One of the most challenging things was that it was very slow.
0: Pretty much everything was a learning curve. I didn't know how to film myself.
3: And to just be singing like in the hallway of our bedroom and our bathroom.
0: Theater actors really don't like being recorded.
3: And it's really hard to like imagine that we're like interacting with other people and like other characters when they're not physically with you.
0: We're live performers, so a lot of us get that rush of adrenaline from being with other people.
2: I thrive off of human interaction and human energy. I, and as well as every other student, has been in isolation.
1: I think the hardest thing for me to get used to was the amount of time that I was spending on a screen.
0: I miss like everything about school.
2: Music is that driving factor that gets me out of bed in the morning.
4: So we just finished Elixir filming, so it's time to put all of the things away, strike the set.
3: This production means a lot to me, even though I don't have much of like a big role.
2: So for me, graduating the pandemic is one of my biggest accomplishments that I feel like I've ever done.
1: And so I think that it went from a sense of like excitement to more of a sense of pride, like, wow, like I actually did this thing in the middle of a raging pandemic and there's something to prove for.
0: It's incredible that we can just survive this.

One question is asked, is I had a high-risk cancer, treated with surgery, my PSA is undetectable, or I had radiation, and after radiation with or without hormonal therapy, my PSA is very low and stable. Do I need additional treatment? And our most recent analysis suggests that if you have a low PSA afterwards, you don't need additional treatment without either reaching the PSA cut point or having disease.

0: John Luther Adams, The Wind Garden, 2017. John Luther Adams is a composer whose life and work are rooted in the natural world. Unlike all the other artists in the collection, he comes from outside the world of the visual arts. The Wind Garden was the result of an 8-year process of experimentation and invention. It is an aleatory, continually changing landscape extending through the southernmost eucalyptus grove of the campus. There are no recorded or repeating sounds, and everything changes from moment to moment. The wind, sensed by accelerometers, mounted in the upper branches of the trees, alters the amplitude of 32 different channels of tuned harmonic sound. It's worth noting that all the technical aspects of this project were developed here through the talents of engineers and specialists on the campus. The musical foundation of the Wind Garden is two choirs, or virtual voices, a day choir tuned to the natural harmonic series, and a night choir tuned to the subharmonic series. Entering along a central pathway, a visitor becomes aware of this soft atmosphere of sound, vaguely reminiscent of bells, voices, or strings. As darkness grows deeper, the sounds of the night choir fall in pitch and become themselves darker. As daylight returns, the sounds of the night choir rise and fade away. In early morning and again around sunset, both choirs are equally present, producing diverse harmonic colors. The rising and falling of these choirs traces the contours of the Earth's daily movements around the sun over the course of a year, conditioned by the wind as it moves through the grove from moment to moment.
1: Being in the Wind Garden is a quiet, contemplative, zen-like experience. Everyone hears it differently. It's a kind of sanctuary from the hectic day-to-day of work and electronic interruptions. It's difficult to leave, as one always wonders what's coming next. I find it totally enchanting.

0: We are not smart enough to figure out where the innovation is going to come from. Mm-hmm. And so we need to try a lot of things that don't work. And anyone who does research knows stuff goes wrong all the time. If you're right all the time in research, you're probably working on something that's incredibly boring. So you have to push the limits, and I think that's the only way you get innovation.
1: I'm sure many people have experienced a stop and go wave. You need to slow down all of a sudden, and then once the traffic clears out and you start moving, you didn't see anything that was the cause of it. Usually this is because a vehicle taps on its brakes and that creates a chain reaction that goes to the next car and the next car and the next car.
2: And that's precisely what the technology tries to fix. Self-driving vehicle technology was born at Berkeley, and what we're doing this time is we're enabling collaborative self-driving. So you put many vehicles together and you teach them how to operate in coordination to improve the overall traffic.
3: Circles is a project that we are deploying 100 vehicles with adaptive cruise control. We modify the adaptive cruise control just a little bit, and we design that to make traffic better for everyone. 100 vehicles, all running modified adaptive cruise control, 40 staff, 120 drivers that are here executing the experiment. It's really exciting to see things get out of the lab and into the real world where we think we can make a real difference.
4: There's one of ours. Okay, great, good, great. Good.
5: We showed that it was possible to dampen these traffic waves that come just because of increased congestion by making small changes to the speed of one out of maybe every 20 vehicles. And by having that single vehicle drive differently, all the vehicles behind would drive slightly differently, and that saved a tremendous amount of fuel. So what we're witnessing today is the deployment of this idea at a grand scale.
2: Each of the university brings something different. UC Berkeley's role in this project was to come up with the machine learning algorithms that go inside the cars.
6: So do you notice how this shockwave is propagating much faster and also?
7: The goal of the project is to reduce traffic energy consumption and reduce the traffic congestion. And we do that by analyzing the current traffic condition, and we translate it into algorithms for the cars to strategize what is the best traffic flow speed.
2: If this works, we will be able to roll out technology that will save 10% of fuel consumption everywhere where cars are used. So our hope is that many companies would be interested in adopting this so that this can be really of use to everybody.
8: You're watching UCTV, University of California Television.

0: That's fantastic. I'm really excited about this turnout. Hi, welcome. My name is Alex Champlin. I'm a grad student in the Department of Film and Media Studies here, and I also work at the Carter Wolf Center. I'm beyond excited to be able to show this film and to have Dave and Garth here to talk about it. So I'll quickly introduce both of them. As you know, Dave is the director of Crystal Voyager. Before this, he produced Morning of the Earth. And he's also been extremely influential in the establishment of the new wave of Australian cinema, both as a producer and a director, with credentials that include working with Philip Noyce on Rabbit Proof Fence and Newsfront, and actors like Russell Crowe, Heath Ledger, and Jeffrey Rush. And recently, he's been working on a digital restoration of this film, which we've just seen. Garth Murphy is a Californian, and a surfer, as well as an author and environmentalist, a friend of George Greenough's, and he worked closely with David on the post-production of CV. I should say a Californian by way of Hawaii. And so maybe as a way to sort of kick this off, tell us about the restoration of this film, the sort of the process of bringing what we've seen here today.
1: Well, the film was originally shot on 16mm positive film, and it was blown up to 35mm for cinema release. And that was done a long time ago, 1973. And so the film had lots of dirt on the negative, the 35mm negative. So it was a process of cleaning all that dirt out. But we're very lucky that the National Film and Sound Archive in Australia had a lot of enthusiastic young employees who were supposed to finish their job on Crystal Voyager early February. They finished it last week. So the taxpayers of Australia, I'm very grateful to them. And so it was great to see a film which was deteriorating to be so well restored. And also the soundtrack was restored as well. I thought the Pink Floyd should have been louder, I've got to say. This is the first time I've heard it in a cinema, but that might be my aging ears. Was the Pink Floyd loud enough for you?
2: Yes.
1: No, more bottom end, I think, you know.
2: Better in London.
0: I thought it was spectacular. So to backtrack a ton, I'm curious, you know, where did this sort of the idea for Crystal Voyager, what was the sort of the genesis for this film? So I know before this you had worked first on a surf magazine called Trax, and then as a producer on Morning of the Earth. And I'm curious, where in that sort of process did you connect up with George Greenough and decide to come to California to film this?
1: Well, we started at Albie Falzon and I, who made Morning of the Earth together and made Crystal Voyager together as well. We started a surfing magazine called Trax in 1970, 50 years ago next year. And George was by far the most, Garth was one of the people that came through Trax in its early days, but George was by far the most extraordinary, original person I'd ever met in my life. I thought, here is a genuine Renaissance man who can put his mind to anything.

0: and create something. And so George and I became very good friends, and the Pink Floyd were touring Australia, and there was an artist in Australia called Martin Sharp who did the cover of Jimi Hendrix and the Cream albums, and he started a version of the Van Gogh Yellow House in Sydney, where as an artist commune, and he said to me, we need something from surfing. And so I said, well, maybe I'll get George to give you the end of his film, The Innermost Limits of Pure Fun, which was again all inside of the wave. So in the middle of the Yellow House, they built a Magritte stone room, recreated the Hokusai wave on one wall, and once an hour projected the coming of the dawn on the other wall. Anyway, the Pink Floyd were in Sydney. They went to see Martin because he was known in music circles, went and saw some George Greeno footage. So that was the beginning of my relationship with George. And then so we came to, when we finished Morning of the Earth, I came to California and showed George Morning of the Earth, which I've got to say, one of the things about Morning of the Earth is it had no dialogue, and we had a guy called Albie Toms, who was a very famous Australian experimental filmmaker. Philip Noyce is in the audience tonight, and Philip was also a protege of Albie Toms, who started the Sydney Filmmakers Co-op, which was an underground cinema movement. And so Morning of the Earth was influenced not only by surf films, but it was influenced in the whole avant-garde, abstract, underground cinema movement as well. So we, after Morning of the Earth, I showed it to George, and there was a lot of things that were similar to Morning of the Earth and Innermost Limits of Pure Fun. And we began making a short film about George, which gradually developed into Crystal Voyager, because the more we explored George's life, the more we wanted to make a feature film on him.
1: Yeah. And Garth, you were, so Garth was actually a UCSB graduate many, many, many years ago.
2: I'm an amateur.
1: But when did you get connected with this group? You knew George sort of before the making of the film, but then connected with David in the sort of post-production process in Australia.
2: Mm-hmm. And there was a space of time there. I came to Santa Barbara in 1961 first, and then went to visit the campus. I was going to high school in La Jolla, and I saw that there was a surf spot on the campus and a few around, and Rincon, not too far away, decided to go to school here, which upset my father, who was a scientist and wanted me to go to Berkeley, where he had gone. And when I got here, I pretty soon ran into George, because George was, as you can see, what the Australians call a keen surfer. He would be there at dawn, and I like to get up early, and I'd be there. And we made friends at first, mainly because I had been required to learn to stand up on a mat before I could surf at Windensea, which was my local spot in La Jolla. And the guys there didn't let the kids come surf there unless they somehow had proved that they deserved to go out there. So the first thing they told my brother and I was, you have to learn to ride a mat, and when you can stand up on it, then you can get a board and come and surf Windensea. So I did that, and that my father had a couple of pictures of me standing on the mat. So when I showed them to George, all of a sudden we were I don't know what you would call it, but we were mat aficionados, and that was actually the height of my surfing career, I must add. But as you can see, he's a highly unusual person. He was an artist in every way. He's extremely funny. Like he would run these long jokes on you. He was very articulate, an artist who could explain what he was doing to just about anybody. And He, just like in the movie, I mean, he can talk about that fin that he made forever. And that was the first thing that really that surfers just picked up immediately. And we all cut our fins, like that tuna fin that he invented, because it worked better. But he himself in Santa Barbara was

0: kind of, he was on the outer fringe. He was actually known more as a fisherman and a boatsman and an inventor of everything. He drove a cop car, which you saw, which he never painted, except the way it was. And he could fix or do anything. He built everything himself that he had that you saw, all the camera housings, half the cameras, his own car. He welded. He saw it. He could basically do anything. And he was extremely articulate, and therefore he was able to make his version of surfing explainable, especially to people who were good surfers like Nat Young. And everybody followed him, I mean, as best as you could, because it wasn't easy.
1: I think that's one of the very interesting things about the film is that, I mean, you've said this sort of about Morning of the Earth, but it seems different than a lot of surf films in the sense that it's focused on one place, Santa Barbara, and it's focused on George Greenough and Nat Young and Ritchie West, but it's sort of through the perspective of George and George's narration. How did that sort of focus develop, and how did that frame the way the film was made?
2: Well, the difficulty with George is he couldn't quite accept we were making a biopic about him. So he thought we were making a film about three different styles of surfing, and he just happened to be building a boat in the background. So it took a while, and we suggested a working title of George, and he said, "Oh, you can't call the film George." And I said, "Well, what are we going to call it?" And he said, "Why don't we call it 'The More the Power Grinds Over Your Head, the Less It Lands on Top of You'?" And I said, "Well, slightly long title." And so we thought we've got to get a title which symbolises what it's all about. And we're all working at Tracks magazine on the deadline behind as usual. And there was probably recreational drugs involved, I'd say. We put every word we could think of that was to do with the ocean and anything. We're all George Greenough in the George Greenough fan club. And then one of the guys just grabbed Crystal Voyager and said, "That's it." And we thought, "That's George, that's what he is." And so that's how the thing evolved. But it was so interesting working with George because, we're from Australia and the early 70s was an extraordinary time in the West Coast of America. We spent a lot of time going up to San Francisco. Jordan Belson, the experimental filmmaker, we showed him a little bit of the end footage. Stuart Brand, who started the Whole Earth Catalogue, he did a screening of 10 minutes of George's footage in San Francisco, and people were cheering. And so we realized that we were making more than a surfing film. We were trying to make a kind of abstract film about the world
1: I see.
2: and nature and things. And so when we were doing the voiceover for it, we couldn't have a narrator, and yet we didn't want George talking all the time.
1: Yeah.
2: So we tried to just get George and I just went into a recording studio in Santa Barbara and grabbed little bits of to tease you, and then you have to kind of look at the film, and at times it might seem slow, but you have to immerse yourself in the detail of what he was doing. So that was the kind of style of film we were making, and it was like an extension of Morning of the Earth and The Innermost Limits of Pure Fun in terms of its style.
1: Yeah, and it seems like, I mean, I'm glad you mentioned this, but the sort of the ecological narrative that emerges throughout the film and then kind of culminates with this Pink Floyd sequence at the end is I think, really captivating, but it's also something that, continues to resonate with surf culture and the sort of the importance of ecology. And so I'm curious how you see this kind of continue to resonate in surf film or sort of in the film's cultural impact.
2: Well, unfortunately, 50 years on, the planet's in much worse shape. Trax magazine, the first edition, had a picture of the Newcastle Steelworks on the front cover. I mean, it was a surfing magazine. It had a very strong ecological, countercultural element in it. That period of time was everybody thought we could change the world. And George, in his own way, changed the world by just doing things in a very original manner. Unfortunately, we've all failed, and let's hope that Greta and her young friends around the world, the whole movement to try and save the planet, can start to gain some momentum again, because we're really in bad shape right now, and I think it's very depressing. But George is an eco-warrior, but he would never see himself as that, because he's mostly, I think, an original Renaissance man.
1: Yeah. And I think it's also sort of, an interesting component of the kind of, the specificity of the place. And you're shooting in one location as opposed to kind of doing a surf travelogue or something like that. And so I'm curious, in the process of making this film, or just in the process of being here, what was your experience with the sort of the surf culture of Santa Barbara? Did you kind of get to meet the locals, as it were, and sort of see what was going on at the time?
2: Well, the crowds were one thing. Yeah. Things were crowded, and I mean, it was a whole new world to us. I mean, going to George's house, his father had a glass ticker tape machine in the bedroom with a stock exchange coming out on a tape. And in the back garden where the boat was built, George lifted up this, unscrewed this lid and went down, and there was an atomic bomb safety shelter in the back garden. Obviously someone had gone around and sold those to every person in Montecito. So it was, it was an interesting culture. And as I said, we spent weekends and things. We go to San Francisco. We're very friendly with the people from Rolling Stone. The music that was happening here was fantastic, but it wasn't the surf. I was very lucky that Hal Jepsen, who's no longer with us, who was a great surfing filmmaker, befriended us and helped us out, and we actually stayed down at his house at Topanga Canyon for the first 3 months, and then we moved into Carpinteria and lived on an avocado plantation, and and life was, you'd go to the surf and then you'd hike up into the mountains and there'd be 20 naked people in a hot spring, and you thought, wow, we're in California. This is pretty good.
1: There's this this interesting bit in the film where you visit this Hollywood production of a surf film. We were kind of talking about this earlier, but it strikes me that there's these two pretty different understandings of surf as a cultural phenomenon at the time. And so I'm curious, how did the sort of the California scene that you'd arrived at compare to, the sort of the reception of surf as a sort of a cultural form in Australia? Maybe to both of you.
2: Well, Garth would be interesting on that, but just on the Hollywood thing, I mean, the misunderstanding of what it was. I mean, yeah. that was sort of Hollywood at its extreme. And of course, here you've got films like, Gidget and Frankie Avalon movies, which was celebrated surf. And then you've got, John Severson's Pacific Vibrations, which the best poster ever. And then you've got McGilvray Freeman with Five Summer Stories that are really making films that are like sports documentary, fairly straight down the line films, and then Hal Jepsen's See For Yourself has a little bit of cosmic in it, and then George, who's very cosmic.
1: Yeah.
2: So you've got a very, very wide breadth of surfing films happening here. And of course, Bruce Brown's The Endless Summer, who, it's a travelogue film, but it is so brilliantly done.
1: Yeah.
2: And of course, Bruce's wit was fantastic.
1: That
2: so
1: very sharp,
2: he came to Sydney, and Bruce Brown, and the surf was flat, so he rounded up the local guys and at that moment invented the expression, "You should have been here yesterday." So out of a flat surf he made a funny sequence, and I mean, he is an amazing filmmaker, Bruce Brown. He cut his surfing movie career by

0: by projecting films and doing live narration. And I remember he was at Manly Beach, sort of put up the projector, put up the sheet, did the live narration, and it was all about Australia and Manly. And I'm sure if he was in Santa Barbara 3 months later, it'd all be about Santa Barbara. So he was a great filmmaker, and Endless Summer is, arguably the greatest surf film ever made. But it's interesting, the breadth of it, the surf movie making, and in Australia we had Paul Witzig and Bob Evans, who also made lots of great surfing films.
1: And Garth, you made the transition from Hawaii to California, and then...
2: Yeah, I grew up in Honolulu, and my father got the first degree in PhD in marine ecology at Scripps Institute of Oceanography, San Diego. And so, like in 1958, when we came, I already knew what that word meant, which was unusual at the time. And George actually introduced me to this area as the islands and the ocean here and the ranch and the actual local marine ecology that he knew a huge amount about, because he also was a lobster fisherman. He knew where all the fishing holes were. He knew all about the ocean. And he had it all connected together, and he took that knowledge with him wherever he went. I got the opportunity when I was about 10 years ago to work on the Marine Life Protection Act initiative in Iowa, representing surfers, and partly because my name's the same as my father's, I snuck in under that little bit of patronage and was responsible with other people of putting the Marine Reserve that's out here off the campus, and those, all of them between Point Conception and the Mexican border, which and we have to thank Governor Ronald Reagan, paid for it, and pretty much himself and his buddies, because he wanted to go out with something that was real that he had done. And in that, I was thinking about George a lot, because he just loved the ocean. He was in it all the time. He was like a fish himself, and he knew about everything and how connected it was. And I had one great course in my career at UCSB, only one, and it was a botany course. I hope the professor is still here, where he, when you were done with that course, you felt like you knew everything about plants, period. And his tests were so easy to pass. Nobody forgot anything he said. He was amazing. So when you take that kind of knowledge with the knowledge of the ocean that I had learned, I was always looking for people, and in Australia there were a lot of them and still are, who were interested in keeping the ocean alive. And I think that's a legacy that anybody who lives on the ocean is responsible, because we want a clean ocean full of fish. That's it. It's really simple. And that's the message that George took with him everywhere he was. And that's, that I think is the most basic, gift that surfers have given to the world. If anything, it's that. The rest of it's fun. But pretty much everybody's united in that feeling of connection to the ocean.
1: Yeah, I think that question of legacy is really interesting as well. I mean, before I ask that, I'm curious how the sort of the film developed from, this short biopic to something that was much more sort of poetic and ecological in scope, and then how it was sort of, so I understand it premiered at the Sydney Opera House kind of right as the Opera House was opening, and then continued to develop into the version that we saw today.
0: Well, we were lucky enough that they built the Sydney Opera House, and it was built by the government, and there was an argument about how big the opera's theatre should be, and so they made it smaller, and they stuck a small 400-seat cinema in there. And we read about this in the paper. So we ra- I

0: think Albie Felsen rang them up and said, oh, can we book the cinema? And they said, yeah, no one's booked it. So we booked the theatre in the Opera House when it opened. And, of course, everybody in Sydney, in the world, probably wants, you know, the Sydney Opera House, this amazing building. And so, needless to say, we could have shown a blank screen and we would have filled the place. But with Pink Floyd and the Surf movie, I think we played 15 sessions there and sold them out. But we were struggling to get the film finished. So
1: was Surfing Big in Australia at the time? Was Surfing Big in Australia?
0: Yeah. Oh, yeah. Yeah.
1: Yeah.
0: And so then when I took the film to the Cannes Film Festival, and we screened it in the Marketplace, and it was like showing, because with our surf movies in Australia and here, you went up and down the coast, and you had a projector in the back of your panel van, and you put the posters under all the cars that were parked at the surf spots, and then you'd show at such esteemed places as the Bungwahl School of Arts in the middle of nowhere, and out of there'd be no one there, and suddenly 200 people would turn up and you'd show your film. So showing surfing films had a great tradition, and so when we ended up at the Cannes Film Festival, it wasn't in competition or anything. We just put our posters up and down the street, and I went to a printer, and in my schoolboy appalling French, managed to get him to do a little handbill, which was just a picture of the wave, and it just said, Pink Floyd, no one has ever filmed here before, in French.
1: Yeah.
0: And of course, everyone in France in the Cannes Film Festival was all looking for something new, picking up this handbill and going, Sacre bleu, no one has ever filmed here before. And so in those days, they still had a few old cinemas in Cannes. Now they're all very small multiplexes, except for the Palais. And we just packed it out.
1: Yeah.
0: It was a fantastic feeling. And we sold the film to an international distributor, but they wanted more stories. So then we came back to Santa Barbara and we recut the film and we put in a lot more scenes from Innermost Limits with the red board and the matte riding. And we were still limited for what we'd originally had, limited by, I should say. And then we recorded the voiceover. So that was the kind of evolution of it.
1: Yeah, and you've continued, both of you have kind of continued to work with George. You two have continued to work together. How did working on Crystal Voyager sort of lead into other projects and to the work that you were doing?
0: Well, George, I ended up then with Philip Noyce. I produced Newsfront, which he directed, and that was, luckily for both of us, a great success, which launched our feature film careers. And George worked on two more films I made. One was called Chain Reaction, which was a nuclear disaster movie. And I managed to get George 200 miles off the coast, which was a difficult task. And Dr. George Miller, who directed the Mad Max films, was doing second. I got him to be the executive producer on Chain Reaction and direct the second unit, Car Chases. And George was the cameraman on it. So I had Dr. George Miller and George Greeno. And George was made, because he was so good at making all these little camera rigs, he made all these camera rigs for the car chases. And that was very exciting for me because I was not only the producer but the first AD on it. So I learned off the master, George Miller, how to do those things. And then I did a film called Black Rock, which is about the surfing community in Newcastle and a teenage girl being murdered at a party. And it's quite a serious film, but there was a whole surfing sequence in that. So again, I produced that film. It was directed by Steve Weidler, but George came and shot all the surfing sequences for me. So, and George, of course, did Big Wednesday. He shot all the water stuff for that. A quick anecdote, there was an Australian film called Coolangatta Gold, which was about Iron Men. And there was a whole sequence where they were paddling surf skis in the ocean. And they were towing a barge out to sea with all these people standing on the barge with, you know, continuity and all the stuff. And, of course, the weather had changed. They couldn't do it. The guy who was the actor couldn't keep up with the Ironman who was paddling the other ski. It was just hopeless, and they were getting nowhere, and the film was going down the gurgler. And the grip, Ray Brown, who was a very funny guy from Devonshire in England, said, came up to the director, Igor Owls, and said, "Igor, you ought to get Elphick's mate Greeno. He's the only

0: in a tiny little boat, got his mate to drive the boat. George jumped over the side. Of course, the actor could then overtake the Iron Man paddling because he's being towed along by the fishing line, and shot the sequence in one day. So that's George, you know, innovative. As Garth was saying, he's so innovative and original.
1: He's a great anecdote is he lives in Byron Bay. He came to Australia. I went there in 69 and he came in that on that boat. He actually sailed that boat to Australia through all the islands of Tahiti.
0: Yeah.
1: And you know how it had a retractable keel. I don't know if you noticed that. So he could drive it right up on the beach like a lifeguard boat or over reefs to get into the lagoon or whatever. And he, when he got to Australia, he quickly made a name for himself as a shark killer. There were some of the remote surfing spots there were occupied by sharks. And he had an old Land Cruiser with a winch on it with a steel cable. And he'd paddle out on his mat with something dead big with a giant hook and a steel cable and drop it in these surf spots and catch a shark, you know, big ones like that big around. And crank them into the shore with this winch. Kill them, chop them up, go back out, take all the pieces and throw them there. And if the sharks didn't leave, he would do it till they were gone. This is at Double Island Point in northern Queensland. And he lives in a house shaped like a pyramid where his bed, he's extremely eccentric and funny. I have to laugh when I talk about him because he likes to shock people. And that film at its time was really shocking because very few people had even been in the tube, much less seeing what it feels like. And these are big waves. A lot of the shots are at razors on a really big day. They're big, heavy waves, all of the brown, ugly ones. And we were just holding our breath, you know, trying not to pass out watching them when it came out. It shocked the whole surfing world and other worlds. Anyway, he's in this pyramid thing and he's got his bed set exactly where Tutankhamun's tomb was so that he gets the direct projection of the vibes from a pyramid that are going to make you live forever, which didn't work for King Tut, and it probably won't work for George, but he'll try it. You know, he'll try anything. And Dave's got a great story about in Australia, brown snakes are the most dangerous thing. And he's a thrill seeker, and I collected snakes too, so we're both snake lovers, but nobody loves a brown snake because they're deadly. They're not even slightly afraid of you. If it's there on the path, when it sees you, it just goes, yeah.
0: Well George lives in the bush at Broken Head in this pyramid, and he never wears any shoes. And he'll go to the airport with no shoes and then put them on as he goes through customs. And I said, and someone said, why didn't you wear shoes? Someone at customs. And he said, oh, I found a spider in a shoe once. You know, shoes are no good. He's very suspicious of them. But he never wears shoes. And I said, George, you know, there's a lot of brown snakes here. He said, oh, yeah, they're in the house all the time. And I said, the trick is when you tread on them is to lift your foot up quickly.
2: Yeah. That's fascinating.
0: But he's made another film called Dolphin Glide, a little short film since Crystal Voyager. But he was going to make a film called The Lazy Gardener. And that's because he decided to grow organic vegetables. So he went and got huge earth-moving tires and slit them down the middle so they were like two circles. And then he piled them up the hill and then drilled holes where they overlapped each other, filled them up with soil, put organic vegetables in them, and then he could use every drop of water by watering her at the top, and then the water would go down through this kind of waterfall of old tires. So he's quite an extraordinary and very entertaining friend that... you don't so much have conversations with him, do you, Garth? He sort of does a monologue and then you change the subject and he gives you another monologue.
1: The whole time, yeah.
0: But he's such a great guy, and he's 77 now and he still surfs every day, fishes every day, and rails against the world, which is pretty good.
2: Well, I want to ask about that camera because it's, you know, it's something that we almost kind of take for granted now in the age of GoPros, but that... You know, that footage that he's getting and, you know, the time period that he's getting it in is just is amazing.
0: Well,

0: The first one weighed 28 pounds. Can you imagine surfing in a wave with a 28 pound camera on your back? And when he shot The Coming of the Dawn, he actually had lights on his back as well. And and he'd be out there before dawn. Several times he was knocked unconscious and washed up on the shore with a camera on his back.
1: Wow.
0: He used to take the footage, get it processed. He lived in a tent at Lennox Head. As only George would, he had a piece of lead that he put nails in, and he'd hold the original film up to the light and then cut it with a razor blade on this piece of lead with the nails in it to get the frame line right. No wonder there's a few scratches on the film. Yeah.
2: And it wasn't really clear in the film, but he made those underwater cases himself. Set the fiberglass, he put in the eyepieces, he made the little things that you could, so you could control it from the outside. He made the faceplates. He invented the glue to put them on. He did the whole thing. And he would do it like anybody could do it.
0: His favorite thing was the Army War Surplus Catalog, Army, Navy, and Air Force. And he found this camera, which is out of a bomb site event, because it was during the Vietnam War, an F-111 plane, and he got a hacksaw and hacksawed off the armor plating case, but it was mounted this way, the way the film fed. So he adjusted it so the film ran horizontally, and then built a fiberglass casing around it. And he's the only person that Panavision ever let hack one of their cameras in half and build a casing for. Because when you hire things from Panavision, you're never allowed to damage the equipment. So George is the only one who was allowed to do that. And the fisheye lens, he drew it himself and got Century Optics to make it.
3: Really?
0: Yeah. So he designed that lens.
2: Huh.
0: Yeah, but when we were doing the re-edit for the 35mm blow-up, he said, "You've got to lay up all the sound." And, you know, I didn't know how to lay up the sound, but he kind of showed me. And I said, "Well, where's the clock leaders?" He said, "Oh, you don't want to waste money on clock leaders. We'll just get a bit of old black film and I'll get a hole punch and I'll put it in at 3 seconds. So when you see the hole come through, you can do sync." So anyway, we turn up in Hollywood to do the mix and the guy comes in, you know, surfing movie, and he looks at George, has got no shoes on, you know, and his hair's out like this. And he looks at it, there's no leaders, you know, he's absolutely furious. And so he's thinking, oh, how long is this going to go on for? And I think for the whole mix, we'd booked like 3 hours or something, because that was all we could afford. Anyway, the minute he saw the footage, the guy was converted, and anyway, he gave us a day for nothing, which was good. But that was George, everything, you know, don't buy a clock leader, make the leader yourself. That's the way he looks at life.
2: And that high-speed camera was the camera that was in the bombers in Vietnam. They were taking the pictures of the bombs exploding, and it was 220 frames a second or something.
3: Oh,
2: it was
3: wow.
2: Super high speed, and he figured that out. And, you know, he did what Dave said. He went and got a surplus one and turned it into a camera to shoot the film that you saw.
3: Wow.
2: So, and after that, all the other cameramen did the same thing. They all got that camera. Jack McCoy and Bud Brown, and they all went for that same high-speed camera to do those slow-motion shots.
3: Wow. I like the DIY sort of recuperative, sort of aesthetic of the film, but also the sort of the ethos that surrounds all of the sort of the, you know, the things that George was making, but also the sort of the sort of surfer ecology of, you know, like building a board and, you know, and really kind of getting your hands in there.
2: Yeah.
0: Yeah. Well, I mean, that camera, when you think that it could only take 100-foot loads, and a normal film goes through at 24 frames a second, it was going through at 400 frames a second. So the load went. You'd get one shot, and then you have to paddle back and shore.
2: Yeah. Open,
0: unbolt,
2: change,
0: you know, it had like 40 bolts to bolt the thing up, take it to pieces, you know, black bag, put another 100-foot load in, go out. I mean, extraordinarily tenacious.
2: So, yeah, what we saw in that last 23 minutes took, like he's saying, every single one of those shots was a trip to shore and back. And it wasn't 23 years, but it was hundreds of times of what you saw in the end.
3: Yeah.
0: And of course, now you've got a GoPro and you can just, you know, amazing.
2: He did it to please himself. To me, was my my take on George is a good lesson for artists, that he

0: he just was making himself happy with what he did. You know, he was accomplishing things. And then he would try, you know, if he had one or two fans, you know, that was enough. You know, he wanted to show it to people he thought would appreciate it. But he wasn't ever looking for any kind of glory. Like David said, he didn't want his name on the film. He was a self-entertained person. He was not very interested in women or money, too, so he had a lot of extra time compared to most people. To be creative, he was a very, very focused man. And I like seeing this film get around because it encourages you to go out on a limb. And George was on the limb all the time. I mean, to get on that boat with him, I could never have done it. It takes huge amount of bravery and physical toughness to hang out with George on those trips to the island.
1: Yeah.
0: That little boat with the cover over it that looks so good, it's just, you know, it's like this, and you're bouncing off the roof, and your things are
2: going
0: everywhere.
2: To the Channel Islands, brutal,
0: you know,
2: in that.
0: 4 hours, and then it's surf all day and try and come back with the wind, and you feel like a rubber man. There's nothing left of you. It's incredibly tough. And I don't know how he survived in Santa Barbara without shoes, because I'm a cold person, but he did, summer and winter.
1: Well, I think that's, you know, the cool thing about the film is it kind of captures, you know, it captures him, and it captures this, you know, this moment in the history of surfing in a really interesting way. That was kind of how I found the film for the first time. Somebody was like, you have to watch the Displacement Hall sequences with Richie West. And so I was searching for those and happened upon the film. And I was like, oh, this is a fantastic Santa Barbara surf movie. And so, you know, I'm curious what you sort of think about in terms of the sort of the legacy of the film and, you know, and how it's you know, relates to surf culture, but, you know, relates to sort of filmmaking more broadly.
2: Well, the great things about film is they record a point in time. And, you know, we lost Richie West this year, but there he is up on the big screen in Santa Barbara, still dancing on a wave. So that's probably the greatest thing about films is they record a point in time, isn't it?
0: He was a big influence on Tom Curran, who's a Santa Barbara surfing champion, and also Nat Young, who you saw in there. And Nat's two sons, who are great, great surfers. And a lot of the best surfers today, Ryan Birch, the really good ones learned to ride finless boards. They learned to ride mats. They ride blocks of foam with nothing. They ride Elias. They ride skimboards. He's the person that made surfing be really about riding waves. It's not about what you do on it so much. And the other comment I want to make as an old timer is that the days without a leash were, you'll notice how careful they were going. And George was a surfer too, but he hated it when he lost his board. And so he went to these things that he'd got that were easy to hold on to. And you watch Nat surf, and they're not going above the wave, because if you lose your board at Rincon or at the Ranch or Razors, anywhere, you come in and the fin's broken off. The thing you had in your car always was a kit to put your fin back on. And Rincon was crowded, but on big day, you could, you know, boards were against the rocks, people were putting fins on, Set would come and there'd be four people out for 20 minutes. It was, the leash made modern surfing because it allowed you to try things where you lost your board. And in those days, it was the guy who stayed on the board was the best surfer. And George stayed on his board more than anybody because he was on it with two hands and two feet. And so he did, you know, he developed all those kinds of turns where you, getting in the tube riding and going off the lip and turning really hard at the bottom and kind of not caring what happened next, where everybody else was just wanting to make the wave and get back out and not freeze to death because there were no wetsuits either.
1: That's fantastic. So I'm sure our audience has a bunch of really good questions for you as well. So we're going to open it up to the audience for a few questions.
3: Hi. I was wondering if you could describe your favorite surf session with George Greeno.
2: Both of
3: Either of you guys.
2: Well,

0: There's no such thing as a succession with George Greenough, because George was on his own at all times. And he, for instance, at Rincon, he'd paddle out sometimes all the way around the point, come in, and he wanted to surf the indicator and make it through that long, hard section to get through and go all the way there. And he wasn't a person that, in my experience, that when he wasn't really your pal when you were in the water, he was just out there riding the waves. He wasn't a wave hog either, but when he went all the way, you know, and then he'd walk back out and jump in. So it wasn't, at least me personally, I never felt and he also traveled by himself, you know. I never once got in a car with George and went. It was him and his cop car with all of his equipment and everything else. He was a recluse in a lot of ways.
1: I remember we were editing the movie and at Palm Beach, and we went out at Barrenjoey, which has got quite a strong rip. And my girlfriend, Lisa, who George was very friendly with, she went for a swim, and I was on a board and George was on his, I think he was on a mat. And anyway, Lisa got in a rip and she started being washed out to sea. So I paddled out to help her, but we were sort of going out to sea, and then suddenly George just kind of motored over the horizon with those fins on, and it was like he had an outboard motor. And we thought, well, we're out in George territory now, and he just got behind us and like pushed us in as if we had an outboard motor. And I thought, you're out there in George's country when you get out the back. So he saved both of us.
2: So how much time did you guys spend shooting in Montecito during the process of making the film? How long did it take to actually shoot? And also, can you confirm or deny that George discovered Chopu?
3: Discovered what?
2: Chopu?
1: Not to my knowledge. We're in America for a total of 6 months. So... and we filmed, I think, for about 4 months. But, of course, a lot of the footage, all the end of the film and all the Greenough shots through it weren't shot during the shoot of the film. So the shoot of the film was when Nat and Richie were there, and the building of the boat and the launching of the boat. That was the, and then everything else was stock footage, you could say, or archival footage.
4: Hi. Can you talk about how you got the rights to the Pink Floyd song and the deal you made?
1: Well, the Pink Floyd song, as I earlier said, how they'd heard of George. And we're at George's house one day, and his mother, Helen, came home with the metal album. And she said, oh, I found this in the record shop, and the cover looks like one of your shots. It's a blue cover with looks like water. It's not a tube shot. It's just like an abstract blue cover. And she just bought it because she thought it reminded. And so George put it on the record player and started editing film to it. And it just seemed to be a natural, because it's such a, you know, 23 minutes of music like that is such a great music scape for a visual artist to work to. So we thought this would be great, but the problem is the Pink Floyd at that stage had just released Dark Side of the Moon and were the number one band in the world. So as the producer of the film, I took off on the last airfare that we had for London to meet the Pink Floyd. So I went in, and they kind of vaguely knew about, because they'd seen the footage at the Yellow House in Sydney a couple of years earlier. So they said, well, come and look at what you've got. So I hired a little theatre in Wardour Street in London, and I had the 33 vinyl rotating of Echoes, and the guy had a 10 minutes of tape spliced together George footage, which I was praying would not break in the projector, and 16 mil. So I dropped the record on, and the Pink Floyd had arrived in their Rolls Royce, and they're all sitting there in the theatre. Anyway, they looked at it and it finished, and I thought, what are they going to say? And Dave Gilmore got up and said, It's all

0: right the next time, make it louder. And
1: Steve O'Rourke, the manager, said, well, you know, unusual, the boys never let their stuff out, but, you know, it looks like you got a deal. Come back, we'll talk terms. So I went back to their palatial office in London, and he said, right, how much, you know, 23, it's a lot of music, 23 minutes. And I said, well, I actually haven't got any money. And he said, well, what are you wasting my time for? And I said, well, look at what George did. I said, he did for surfing what Pink Floyd have done for pop music. So let's do a swap. And I said, we'll give you some footage you can back project on your American tour. And you give us the footage, you give it, not exclusive, but we can use it in our film. And he said, deal.
2: So with that, I think we're going to wrap up. First of all, I want to say thanks to the Carsey Wolf Center and Emily and Patrice and Matt for helping us bring the film.
1: George just wanted me to say that he would have liked to be here, but he couldn't find his shoes.
2: Please join me in thanking Dave and Garth for traveling all this way. This is very exciting. Thank you, guys.

0: 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Join film and television directors, actors, and writers as they discuss their craft and the role of media in society at uctv.tv/CarseyWolf.
1: So I want to talk about carbohydrate foods because they have the main impact on the blood sugar. And so all of these foods shown here are going to be digested and turned into glucose and other individual sugars that enter the bloodstream. Foods that have little or no carbohydrate would be flesh, so meat, chicken, fish. Certain dairy products have carbs, milk and yogurt have carbs, but cheese, cream cheese, and cottage cheese have little to none. Cream and half, also very low in carbs. Eggs, tofu, seeds, nuts, nut butters, avocados, all of the fats, oils, butter, margarine. And then some of the vegetables are so minimal in carbohydrate. Lettuce, for example, I think there's 2 grams of carbohydrate in a cup of lettuce, one of which is fiber. So it leaves you with 1 gram. I think you burn more than that chewing the lettuce, so I wouldn't count the lettuce, limes, or lemons. So why are carbohydrates important? So first of all, the main user of glucose is your brain. The brain uses more than any other part of your body, except, you know, if you're out exercising, the muscles are sucking it up as well. But not only that, the foods, the carbohydrate food groups carry specific nutrients. And plant foods like beans, whole grains, fruits, and vegetables are rich in fibers. And we'll talk about the benefit of soluble and insoluble fiber later. But each food group has its unique, you know, often are rich in certain vitamins and minerals, and they don't always cross over that, you know, not exactly the same. So a balanced diet is a way to

get the complement of nutrients that we need. Carbohydrates are also naturally low in saturated fat, and as you know, saturated fat is linked to heart disease. So when you ask, you know, well, how much of the diet should be carbohydrate? And this is where there's going to be debate forever into the future, because not everybody's going to agree on this. And so I'll look at a couple of the things that are standards. So the 2015 to 2020 dietary guidelines are set by the Institutes of Medicine. And in the left column, what they're showing is their guideline for the breakdown of carbohydrate, protein, and fat in the diet. This isn't specifically for diabetes. This is the general guidelines for healthy Americans. And they're saying, and it's a wide range, 45 to 65% of calories should be carbs. Now, having done diabetes management for 28 years, I'll say 60-65% is a lot, and I don't think most people with diabetes are going to tolerate that unless they're riding their bike to Utah this weekend. So you might not want to go on the upper ends. The protein, 10 to 35% is what they recommend as part of the diet, and the fat, 20 to 35%. Now, the Diabetes Care Journal that I just pointed out has done observational studies and looked at what the average intake is for people with diabetes, and the average intake falls around 45% of the calories coming from carbs. Some people higher, some people lower, but that's the average. And their protein was noted at 15 to 20% and fat at 35 to 40. So most people fall pretty close to what would be generally a guideline for a healthy, balanced diet anyway. In this case, the fat content was higher, a little bit higher, but provided that that's healthy fat, you know, heart-healthy, monounsaturated, polyunsaturated fats, that doesn't mean that's a bad thing. We're going to talk about the different types of fats in a bit. So, you know, I'm throwing numbers out there, and then people are, you know, like, what does that really mean for me? And so what I did was I crunched numbers just to give you a table that you could look at, and I did calorie intakes from 1,200 to 3,000. I don't know that anybody in the room needs 3,000 calories, but I've done, you know, diabetes management for 18-year-old football players who do, and so that's why there's such a big table there. But I made four columns. Remember that they said 45 to 65% carbs. I did 45 to 55, and I added 40 on my own, because plenty of people can get by on less carbs and still have a healthy, balanced diet. And a lot of people with diabetes strive to be somewhat on the lighter side of carbs. I'm just suggesting, without going too low, this might be a way of looking at it. Now, also, there's a little guide up in the right corner, CalorieKing.com, and what they have at CalorieKing.com is a little button that says, how many calories should I eat? And you plug in your height, weight, gender, your exercise level, and it will crunch those numbers and say, hey, you probably need about 1,800 calories a day. If you want to lose weight, 1,300. It gives you the buttons for, do you want to lose or stay the same or gain weight? And then you come up with a basic calorie level, and then you could use this table to get an idea of how many carbs that might be. I do want to point out that the Food and Nutrition Board, Institutes of Medicine, National Academies of Science have a minimum recommended amount of carbohydrate, and that's called the dietary reference intake, and that number is 130 grams. So that's their studied number of the amount of carbohydrate suggested for the basic functioning needs. That doesn't include exercise. It doesn't include the fact that some people are 6 foot tall and have more muscle. So they're still suggesting calculating it based on somebody's personal needs, but they're giving a minimum of 130. And the funny thing is when you look at the table, it says if your age is 1 to 3, 130 grams. If your age is 4 to 8, 130 grams. All ages were 130 grams. Until you got to pregnancy, it was 175. So that would be where that number comes from. So if you wanted to just bypass all of those tables and all that math, you could just say, well, what's sort of a ballpark amount of carbohydrate people might want to aim for? And I broke it out into women and men, and then I gave three sections. Maybe somebody who wanted to be on a lower carb intake, or somebody who was older, more sedentary. A woman might be 30 to 60 grams at a meal, and a man might be 45 to 75. Then you have younger people who are more fit and more active and you know, more muscular, and they have lower metabolism, or sorry,